0: consider you a Sunday-only Christian? That is, when the service is over, do you put away your Bible and your faith until the next week? Today on In Touch, the teaching ministry of Dr. Charles Stanley will see that as believers, it's very important that we live a life consistent with our faith. Stay with us for Dr. Stanley's teaching on Christians in the Marketplace.
1: Because the Lord loves us and wants the very best for our life, He's spoken to every area of our life from His Word. And especially has He dealt with relationships. For example, relationships in the family, relationships in the church, relationship to the government. And one of the areas to which He has spoken so clearly in His Word is the area of relationships in the marketplace. That is, with employers and employees. An area in which there's been a lot of strife in some towns and cities and throughout the nation, causing division, disharmony, slowed production. In fact, there have been whole cities that have been tied up because of dissension among labor and management. What in the world does God have to say about this area of strife, in this area of relationship that all of us have to deal with, that is, every person who's working outside the home, and I suppose maybe some people working inside the home might have a problem in this area. But God gives us a very clear word concerning this matter of relationships between employees and employers. So I want us to begin by looking at what the Scripture says, first of all, in admonitions to those who are employees. What does God have to say to all of us who work for someone else? Does He have anything specific to say? And if you will notice in all of these passages, and if you look first of all in Ephesians 6, then Colossians 3, and then 1 Timothy 6, and then Titus 2, in every one of these sections of Scripture, each one begins with the same admonition. And the admonition is this, that employees are to be submissive to their employers. Now you say, that's talking about slaves, man. That's exactly the way I feel. You mean I'm to be submissive as a slave? No. Let me give you a little background of why we're talking about slaves here and coming over to employees. Paul wrote these principles to a society in which there were 60 million slaves. That is, one-third of the whole Roman Empire was made up of slaves. And those slaves were considered human tools. They were not considered people. A slave was not a person, but a human tool. In the Roman Empire, their attitude was this. Because we manage and rule the world, why should we do any work? Let those whom we own do the labor while we satisfy ourselves. That was the whole Roman perspective. You had very, very wealthy people, and then you had slaves. These people could not marry. They could cohabit. They could have children. But even their children were the possessions of the slave owners. A slave had absolutely no rights whatsoever. Anything a slave owner wanted to do to a slave, he had the right to do so, and there was no justice for the slaves. So that a slave was a possession, a thing, a tool, something that could carry out labor for the slave owner. But on the other hand, those slaves were doctors. Slaves were teachers, they were stewards, they were secretaries, they were artists, they were musicians, and oftentimes the slave owner, the master, dearly loved the slave. Well, in many of these churches, there were slave owners and slaves who seated side by side. Sometimes it was the slave who was the man who stood in the pulpit, so to speak, or who did the preaching, and the slave owner who was sitting out there listening. He was doing the teaching, and the slave owner was doing the learning. So now the slave and the master worshiping God together, something began to happen in their spirit and their attitude toward each other. And here comes Paul talking about God loving everyone equally. And God loves us all unconditionally. And God loves us no matter what our performance is. And we're to love one another and to do unto others as we would have them do unto us. I'll tell you what happened. Something began to happen in the relationships of slaves and slave owners. And so when you read the little book of Philemon,

these passages. Look, if you will, first of all, in Ephesians chapter 6. Beginning in verse 5, he says, slaves or employees. Now, let's just remember, we're talking about employees and employers, and no matter what you think about the person who employs you, remember what God is saying. Slaves or employees are to be obedient to those who there are their employers or their bosses according to the flesh. That is, they are your boss according to the flesh, not according to the Spirit, because God the Heavenly Father is. And he says, this is to be done with fear and trembling in the sincerity of your heart. That is, it is to be a sincere recognition. Not only does he say we are to be obedient, but in other verses, for example, he says in Colossians chapter 3, verse 22, slaves, in all things, obey those who are your masters on earth, not with external service as those who merely please men, but with a sincerity of the heart, fearing the Lord. Then again, for example, in 1 Timothy chapter 6, verse 1, let all who are under the yoke as slaves regard their own masters as worthy of all honor. And then again, he says in Titus, chapter 2, verse 9, urge employees to be subject to their own masters in everything. Be well-pleasing, not argumentative. Now, he says in two of these passages here that submission is to be in everything, in every aspect. Here, and again, for example, he says in 1 Peter chapter 2, servants, be submissive to your masters with all respect, not only to those who are good and gentle, but also to those who are unreasonable. So now he says that this submission should be in all things. So the question is, do you mean to tell me that I am to obey my employer in everything he tells me to do? Go back, if you will, to Acts chapter 5. There's a single verse that settles that issue. In verse 29 of chapter 5 of Acts, Peter and the apostles answered and said, we must obey God rather than men, so that the limitation on submission to employers, the limitation of submission is whenever you're asked to do anything dishonest, violate a scriptural principle, violate the word of God, then you have a right to refuse to obey those who are in authority over you. So the first admonition here is the admonition of submission. Now he says, this is the spirit in which employees are to serve the employers. What is that? Well, let's look, if you will, in 1 Peter chapter 2, verse 18. He says, employees, be submissive to your employers with all respect, not only to those who are good and gentle, but also to those who are unreasonable. You say, well, I was afraid we were going to get to that verse. Because sometimes you may work for someone who is extremely unreasonable. I did not say that they commanded you to violate a spiritual principle. They're just unreasonable. Listen to what he says. With all respect, we are to be submissive, not only to those who are good and gentle, but also to those who are unreasonable. How in the world could we ever justify God saying that we are to be submissive to those who require of us things that we consider very unreasonable and unfair? Well, there is a major verse in all of these passages that is the real key to what God's after in this whole matter of relationships between employees and employers. Listen to what he says now in verse 19. He says, for this finds favor. What finds favor? When employees submit to the requirements of employers, we're to be submissive, he says, even to those who are not gentle, those who are harsh, those who are ugly, those who are unreasonable, those who put tasks upon us that are more than we think is right. He says, for this finds favor, if for the sake of conscience toward God, a man or woman bears up under sorrows when suffering unjustly. Now he says, when you and I do what is required of us and we think it's tough, it's hard, it's harsh and unjust, he says, when you and I obey those in authority over us, God says we will find favor in his eyes. Now, my friend, the next time you complain and moan and groan and go to somebody else that you work for and you just let your boss have it behind his back, you remember that you are violating the Word of God. And I figured I wouldn't get a single amen on that, and I didn't. There's some things you can just naturally guess. Listen to what he says. He says, now,

0: For this finds favor if for the sake of conscience toward God a man bears up under sorrows when suffering unjustly. For what credit is there if when you sin and are harshly treated, you endure it with patience? For if when you do what is right and suffer for it, you patiently endure it, this finds favor with God. Now, he says, when you and I sin and then we get penalized and we're mistreated, he said, there's no reward in that, but when we are mistreated, treated unjustly, requirements are harsh, we don't think it's fair, and we endure it, we bear up under it and go ahead and do what is required of us. Twice he says, this finds favor with God. Now listen to this. Why does it find favor with God? I want you to look at a verse here, and I'm going to come back to this in just a moment because it's very important in the whole idea of what he's saying. Look, if you will, in Titus chapter 2 for a moment. We come back to this, but I want you to notice this because it relates to exactly what we're saying here. Titus chapter 2, and look, if you will, let's read verses 9 and 10 because we will come back to them shortly. Verses 9 and 10 says, urge employees to be subject to their employers in everything, to be well-pleasing, not argumentative, not pilfering or stealing from them, but showing all good faith in order that. That is, why is an employee to act this way? Why is their spirit, why is it so important that their spirit be this way? That they may adorn the doctrine of God our Savior in every respect. That is, you see, our response on our job, in our vocation, is going to reflect upon the doctrine we believe and the very gospel of the kingdom of God. Go back, if you will, to 1 Timothy chapter 6. Listen to what he says again, verse 1. Let all who are under the yoke as slaves, as employees, regard their own employers as worthy of all honor, so that the name of God and their doctrine may not be spoken against. Here's what he's saying. He says, listen, the Christian in the marketplace needs to be very, very sensitive to this, that our right conduct and our proper response of submission to authority, responding, honoring, and respecting those who have authority over us, he said, what we are doing by being obedient to those in authority is that we are defending the truth of the gospel. We are defending by our conduct the very message of the truth. He says, and when we do so, one of these days, they are going to adorn, they're going to respect the gospel that we preach. And my friend, it's one thing to sit in the church pew and sing songs and pray prayers and give money. Listen, where the Christian life needs to be lived out is where you're working. Those are the folks who are looking, and your employer has a right to examine your faith. Back to 1 Peter now, he says, when you and I suffer unjustly on the job, he says, this finds favor with God. He says, God, listen, you say, wait a minute, you mean to tell me that when I hurt on the job, that finds favor with God? Yes, it does. You say, is that fair? Yes, it is. What have I told you time and time again? God isn't interested in our ease, comfort, and pleasure, but in the witness of our faith. So what happens when you and I are mistreated on the job and we endure that and respond properly? Listen to what he's saying. Verse 21 of 1 Peter 2. For you have been called for this purpose. You say, wait a minute, you mean to tell me that I'm called to suffer on the job? Yes. Since Christ also suffered for you, leaving you an example of how to suffer on your job. You say, I never looked at the cross that way. Look at this. Leaving you an example of how to suffer on the job, for you to follow in his steps. Now, let me ask you a question. Was he mistreated because he deserved it? No. How did he respond? He didn't fight back. He didn't defend himself. He always responded in love. What Peter is saying here is this. When you and I are mistreated on the job, we have to respond like the Lord Jesus Christ responded. And in so doing, what do? We establish the truth of the gospel. We establish the testimony that the Word of God works, that we who profess to name the name of Jesus Christ not only profess that, but we demonstrate it on our job when our employer knows he's mistreating us, we know he's mistreating us, and we respond in love. I want to tell you, my friend, that is a far greater testimony than standing in a church building and doing anything. So he says, listen, verse 22, Christ committed no sin, no deceit found in his mouth. While being reviled, he did not revile in return. While suffering, he uttered no threats, but kept entrusting himself to him who judges righteousness. Now, did you get that? He entrusted himself when he was being mistreated to him who judges righteously. What is the employee to do when the employer mistreats him? He is to trust himself or herself into the hands of the one who makes all judgments righteously, because he says something in a few moments that will encourage you. Now, verse 24, he himself bore our sins in his body on the cross, that we may die to sin and live to righteousness, for by his wounds you and I were healed. Now, isn't it interesting that one of the most important verses about the cross and about the death of the Lord Jesus Christ is a part of a whole passage that deals with the relationship of employees to employers. So he says that that attitude of submission, no matter how you're treated, unless it violates the principle of the Word of God, we are to be submissive and yield and submit and be in subjection to respecting and honoring our employers, not in the spirit of criticism. Now, you may have a struggle with that, what he's saying here. But the goal, if you remember, go back to 1 Timothy. The goal, 1 Timothy chapter 6, is worthy of our suffering. So what is that goal? He says, chapter 6, verse 1, let all who are under the yoke as slaves regard their own masters as worthy of all honor, so that the name of God and our doctrine may not be spoken against. So let me ask you a question. When you get irritated and you fret in your job, you've been mistreated, you've been put in a bad spot, you don't like your office, everybody's ignoring you, you've been put off doing something that you're not supposed to be doing, what is your response? The Bible says you're to respond in submission and in love, trusting Almighty God, who is the big boss, to righteously judge and to vindicate you. And I'm going to show you that's what he's going to say in a few moments. God is the one who takes care of that. Our responsibility is to respond in love, respecting and honoring the employer, even when we're mistreated. And to remember this, he says, you and I find favor. Listen, we find favor with God because what he's done is this. If God puts you in a bad position, allows you to be in a tough position, what he's doing is giving you the privilege of what? Demonstrating the life of the Lord Jesus Christ in visible, living, human form, so that those about you can see the way Jesus lived. You are, where you work, the living gospel of Jesus Christ. Now, usually the response is, when you get mistreated, I'm quitting, I'm going to find myself another job, I'm getting out of here. My friend, could it be that God has placed you there and trusted you with ill will, and trusted you with mistreatment in order that he may demonstrate through you his wonderful gospel? Is it that you're prone to just want to get out because you're mistreated? Nobody respects you, nobody loves you. They don't live up to what they promised you, so you want out. Is it better to get out, or is it better to give a strong, undeniable, unforgettable witness of the gospel of Jesus Christ? According to the scripture, he says, you will pattern your conduct after the life of Christ if you hang in there and respond in love.
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0: Now listen, I've had some jobs in my life. They didn't last long, not because I didn't do a good job, but because I was on my way to doing something else. But one of the toughest jobs I ever had, I worked in the textile mill, and within 30 minutes after I arrived on the job every day, every stitch on me was soaking sopping wet. Now, I'll tell you, I didn't like the job, to be honest. The only way I survived working in that hot place was reminding myself of that passage. God, I'm doing this for you. Because the truth is, my boss was very, very tough. He was mean. And the only thing that mattered to him was get it done. And if you are a college student, you are a slave. But I survived. And I survived every day because I knew that I was not serving him, I was serving God. You know what happens when you get that attitude? You get freed up. You don't care what he says. Doesn't make any difference. You're going to be obedient because you're serving the Lord. And all of a sudden, it's amazing how you can serve your employer so freely if you see it coming from Jesus. So he says, whatever you do, do your work enthusiastically, throw your whole heart into it, as for the Lord rather than for men, knowing that from the Lord you will receive the reward of the inheritance. It is the Lord Christ whom you serve. Did you hear that? It is not your employer. It is the Lord Christ whom you and I serve.
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4: 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But shun profane and idle babblings, for they will increase to more ungodliness. In other words, back away. Don't participate. Pray for the people that are doing the profane and idle babblings and understand that more ungodliness is just around the corner. But stay away from it and get yourself into the Word of God and get God's Word into you. 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And understand that when this happens, there is no necessity for babblings of any kind, no reason for being profane. 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So make your words count effectively and eternally. You have the opportunity to share the Word of God from your heart to other hearts. Christ through you can change the world.
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6: The Lord said, Simon, Simon, behold, Satan hath desired to have you, that he may sift you as wheat. But I have prayed for thee that thy faith fail not. And you notice how the Lord says, I have prayed, though that you're going to deny me, I pray that your faith fail not. And today he's our intercessor. He knows whether you're moving to the place of failure and of stumbling. And if you're his, my friend, he's already prayed for you that your faith fail not. If you belong to him, your faith will not fail. Though you fail, your faith will not fail. And the reason it will not was because he's prayed for you. You see, he's our intercessor. He prays for us today.
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3: Now, people say that Jesus said we're not to judge. May I tell you frankly, clearly, plainly, that is not so. Jesus taught us to judge. He said, don't give that which is holy to dogs. Don't cast your pearls before swine. Sounds to me like you have to discriminate and find out where the dogs and the hogs are. The Bible clearly and plainly teaches discrimination. To discriminate means to see what is good and to see what is bad. If you don't teach your children to discriminate, you have failed as a father or mother.
2: Welcome to Love Worth Finding, featuring the dynamic teaching and biblical lessons of acclaimed pastor and author Adrian Rogers. The new religion of the day is tolerance. What used to be a beautiful concept of recognizing and respecting others' beliefs without sharing them is now a toxic practice. Tolerance was once a good virtue, everyone's entitlement to their own opinion. Now, tolerance is the insistence that all opinions are correct. How are we to respond to a world that abides by this practice? If you have your Bible, turn to Matthew chapter 7, as Adrian Rogers gives insight on tolerance, the good, the bad, and the ugly.
3: The new religion in America is tolerance. Tolerance. It used to be that the best known verse was John 3:16, but no longer. The verse that people will quote to you almost more than any other verse is Matthew 7:1, judge not that you be not judged. And today, the only sin in America is to call sin, sin. I'm going to be speaking today on this subject, tolerance, the good, the bad, and the ugly. Now, tolerance, as we learned it, as we grew up with it, is a good word. I'll call it the old tolerance. Let me tell you what Webster said that tolerance was and what tolerance is. Webster said, to recognize and respect others' beliefs, practices, etc., without sharing them, and to bear or put up with someone or something not especially liked. That's what tolerance is, and that's a good virtue. The children were studying the Ten Commandments, and they said, now apply these, boys and girls, to living at home. What commandment would apply to living with brothers and sisters? A little boy lifted his hand and said, thou shalt not kill. There are things at home we have to tolerate. We don't always like them. There are things at work we have to tolerate. There are many things in society that we do not approve of, believe in, but we tolerate. There are many other kinds of beliefs that we do not share, but we tolerate, and we ought to tolerate. That is good tolerance. But there is a different kind of tolerance that's come today that has become the new religion in America. And it does not simply mean that we put up with, we bear, or we forbear. It is an uncritical tolerance that accepts all truth as equal. That is, you cannot say today, this is right and that is wrong. If you do that, you are intolerant. And to be intolerant is the great sin in America today. Now, obviously, we should respect all people. And if we disagree with them, we should live with them as much as possible, peaceably. We must hold true to our faith. I would not force my faith on anybody if I could, and I couldn't if I would. I believe in absolute, total freedom to choose in religious things. But there is an uncritical tolerance that our boys and girls are being taught in school, and you need to understand this. This uncritical tolerance, listen, that accepts all truths as equal. There used to be a time when you preached and you would preach on the inerrancy of the Word of God or the virgin birth or the bodily resurrection. Someone would say, I don't agree with that. And you could argue and you could discuss and you could philosophize and you could take the Word of God and other sources and go back and forth trying to determine what is true and what is not true. But that's not so today. If you were to tell somebody today, I believe in the virgin birth. I believe in the absolute sinless deity of the Lord Jesus Christ. I believe in His vicarious death upon the cross. Today, with a new tolerance, you would not be argued with. They would say, that's wonderful. That's your truth. Now let me tell you my truth. And when you get down to it, there is no fixed standard for anybody's truth. All truths today are considered equal. Now, the old tolerance says that people have a right to their opinions. The new tolerance says all opinions are right. And so if you say Jesus Christ is the only way, you're in trouble. If you say that there is a fixed standard of right and wrong, then today you're going to be looked down as an ogre, a sinner, and intolerant. The new tolerance says we're not merely to allow, listen, we're not merely to allow, we are to endorse all truths as morally equivalent. The new tolerance doesn't say we're to forbear. The new tolerance says we are to approve. And therefore, your children, our children, are being put into classes today, and I'm not exaggerating, sensitivity classes, where they're taught that sexual preference, one sexual preference, as over against another sexual preference, is just a matter of equality, and we're to approve all sexual preference. One form of marriage, as over against another so-called form of marriage, for example, two people of the same sex, all of these things are to be looked upon as morally equivalent. And we're taught now to accept, under the guise of tolerance, these things. Now let's look at the Word of God. Matthew chapter 7, verse 1. I told you that Matthew chapter 7, verse 1 is perhaps the most quoted verse today. And if you were to say this is right or this is wrong, someone would say, Jesus said, thou shalt not judge. Well, let's read it. Read it in context. Judge not, that ye be not judged. For with what judgment ye judge, ye shall be judged. And with what measure ye meet, it shall be measured to you again. And why beholdest thou the mote that is in thy brother's eye, and considerest not the beam that is in thine own eye? Or how wilt thou say to thy brother, let me pull out the mote out of thine eye, and the mote here means like a speck of sawdust, and behold, a beam, that is a log, is in thine own eye, thou hypocrite. First cast out the beam out of thine own eye, and then thou shalt see clearly to cast the mote
4: out of thy brother's eye. Give not that which is holy unto the dogs, neither cast ye your pearls before swine, lest they trample them under their feet and turn again and rend you. The three words I want you to keep in your heart and in your mind as we study the Word of God this morning. The first word is the word discriminate. The second is the word tolerate. And the last word is the word to examine. So these three words, discrimination, toleration, examination, are the backbone, the spine of what I want to say today. As I talk to you about tolerance, the good, the bad, and the ugly. Now there should be, number one, there should be a time of discrimination. Now discrimination has become an ugly word, but it's not always ugly. If you don't teach your children to discriminate, you have failed as a father or a mother. To discriminate means to see what is good and to see what is bad. So discrimination is simply evaluation, elimination, appropriation. I evaluate, this is good and this is bad. I eliminate, I turn from that which is bad. I appropriate, I choose that which is good. Now people say that Jesus said, we're not to judge. May I tell you frankly, clearly, plainly, that is not so. Jesus taught us to judge. Let me give you some scripture now where Jesus very clearly and very plainly teaches us to judge. John chapter 7 and verse 24, judge not according to the appearance, but judge righteous judgment. Don't tell me that Jesus said not to judge. He says, judge righteous judgment. And then in Matthew chapter 7, the same chapter again, verses 15 and following, beware of false prophets, which come to you in sheep's clothing, but inwardly they are ravening wolves. Ye shall know them by their fruits. Do men gather grapes, or thorns, or figs, or thistles? What's he saying? You can't gather grapes from thorns and figs from thistles. You just can't do that. Now, what he is saying is you have to learn that there is a difference between right and wrong. In this same context where our Lord says, judge not that you be not judged, he said, don't give that which is holy to dogs. Don't cast your pearls before swine. Sounds to me like you have to discriminate and find out where the dogs and the hogs are. Who they are. What they are. The Bible clearly and plainly teaches discrimination. Let me give you some verses outside of the context. 1 Corinthians 2, verse 15. He that is spiritual judgeth all things. Are you spiritual? Then you're going to learn to judge all things. The word here, judge, comes from the word krino, and it has a number of different meanings. It can mean to separate. It can mean to choose. It can mean to select. It can mean to determine. It can mean to condemn. And the meaning must be determined by the context. And so when the Bible says he that is spiritual judges all things, the word here is he discerns. He understands. He sees through. He makes an evaluation. He makes a discrimination. He judges all things. 1 John 4, again, the same idea. Beloved, believe not every spirit, but try the spirits. Test the spirits, whether they are of God. Don't go around with pudding between your ears saying, well, I'm not going to say anything is right or anything is wrong because Jesus said not to judge. To the contrary, Jesus said, judge righteous judgment. He that is spiritual judgeth all things. Now, you see, there's a difference between your personal evaluation of things and the Word of God. For example, if I were to say, from myself to Ken, there is 15 feet right now. That'd be about right, but it wouldn't be exact. But if I were to take a tape measure and measure from here to there and say it's 15 feet and 6 inches, then that's not an evaluation and a judgment that it comes out of my own heart and mind. That is a measurement. Now, there's certain things that are right and there's certain things that are wrong. Now, listen to me very carefully. I know they're right and wrong because of God's yardstick, the Bible. It's not my own opinion. Listen to me. Adultery is wrong because God says so. Fornication is wrong because God said so. Sodomy is wrong because God says so. Stealing is wrong because God says so. Lying is wrong because God says so. Drunkenness is wrong because God said so. We have God's Ten Commandments. These are measurements. Today, our world hates moral absolutes. Our world hates for anybody to say, this is right and this is wrong. And if you confront society with the kind of preaching I'm doing today, people will call me, and believe it or not, they do, bigoted. Can you imagine that? Sweet as I am. Bigoted, narrow, prejudicial, arrogant, self-centered, narrow-minded. That's what we'd be called. And I'm telling you, ladies and gentlemen, we need to teach our boys and girls there is a right and there is a wrong. Now, some people call that kind of talk unloving. But contrary, to fail to lift up your voice like a trumpet and show my people their sin is unloving. Put in your margin Leviticus 19, verse 17. Listen. Thou shalt not hate thy brother in thine heart, rebuke thy neighbor, and not suffer sin upon him. Now, what's he saying? He's saying that to rebuke sin is loving. To fail to rebuke sin is hate. Love says that we must speak clearly. The preacher who loves is not the preacher who glosses over sin. The preacher who loves is the one who speaks clearly. So the first point is simply this. There is a time where we have a discrimination. That is, we look at life and we discriminate according to the Word of God. This is right and this is wrong. We make that discrimination, and after that discrimination, then there's an appropriation. We choose that which is right. There is an elimination. We refuse that which is wrong. Now here, let's shift gears. And not only is there a time for discrimination, but there is a time for toleration. I'm talking about good old-fashioned toleration. Now, when our Lord here says, judge not that you be not judged, he's talking about a person being intolerant of faults in other people. He's not saying that we deny faults in other people. As a matter of fact, he said, once we get the log out of our own eye, we'll see more clearly how to get the speck out of our brother's eye. He's not saying there's no speck. He's not saying it doesn't need to be taken away. But what he is saying is, you are forbidden to exercise unmerciful, self-righteous condemnation of another person, hypocritical judgment, especially when you yourself are guilty of doing the same thing. Let me give you another verse that I think is a good commentary on Matthew 7, verse 1, also from the Gospels, Luke chapter 6, verses 36 and 37. Be ye therefore merciful, as your Father also is merciful. Judge not, and ye shall not be judged. Condemn not, and ye shall not be condemned. Forgive, and you should be forgiven. Now, this is simply an extrapolation of Matthew 7, verse 1. What he's saying is, if I have some problems, notice the if. I do. I've got some big ones. I need your mercy. I need your help. I need your forgiveness. I need your love. I need your support. I don't need your judgment. I don't need your condemnation. That doesn't mean I expect you to say, oh, whatever you're doing is all right, if what I'm doing is not all right. If it is sin, you need to lovingly rebuke me, but you have no right to judge me. Number one, because you haven't got what it takes to judge me. I don't have what it takes to judge you. Even the Father judgeth no man, but hath committed all judgment to the Son. When you judge other people without mercy, not whether or not what they're doing is right or wrong, but when you judge them in a condemning way, in an unmerciful way, what you're doing is usurping the rights and the prerogatives of the Lord Jesus Christ. And what you're also doing is you are acting like the devil. The Bible tells us that it is the devil who is the accuser of the brethren. Don't go around judging other people, condemning other people, examining their motive. There is no one big enough, no one just enough, no one loving enough to judge us but God Himself. And surely the judge of all heaven and earth will do right. Now, why is it that we tend to have this merciless judgment? Why is it that we tend to be intolerable when we ought to tolerate other people lovingly? Well, one of the reasons, very frankly, is the sin that's in our own hearts and in our lives. That's what Jesus Christ is talking about here. He said, you're looking for a speck of sawdust in your brother's eye, and you've got a saw log in your own eye. You are a hypocrite. Now, why do we see fault in other people? It's a form of projection many times. Because of the sin that's in our own lives, we hope somehow to make ourselves better by condemning somebody else, that if we pull them down, we've pulled ourselves up just a little bit. And therefore, a person to see a speck of dust in somebody's eye has to be looking pretty close, wouldn't you agree? Especially if he's got a saw log in his own eye. What he is seeing is what he is looking for, hoping to find. It's amazing what people find. You will get what you look for. You see, there are people who are just simply looking for a speck in somebody else's eye because they have a log in their own eye. And we need to examine ourselves. That's the reason the Lord tells us so much that we're to be merciful, because we are the ones that need mercy.
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10: Welcome to Apologetics with Reasons for Hope. Mormonism teaches that salvation is universal. In other words, everyone's going to get to heaven no matter what they believe. Although, according to LDS teaching, good Mormons go to a higher level of heaven than anybody else. And because everybody goes to some heaven, nobody goes to hell, at least for long. You see, Mormonism teaches that some bad people go to hell, but only temporarily, after which they'll get out and go to heaven. These ideas absolutely contradict Scripture, which says that although Christ died for the sins of all mankind, only those who believe on Him will receive eternal life in heaven. And rather than three levels of heaven, Scripture teaches there's just one heaven where all believers will enjoy God's presence for all eternity. The Bible also teaches hell is a place where those who reject Christ will suffer forever, but you don't have to go there. Does archaeology support Mormon teaching? That's for next time. For more information, go to hopetools.net and stay bold.

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4: The journals of the Continental Congress recorded that at 9 o'clock in the morning, this day, September 7th, 1774, in Carpenter's Hall, Philadelphia, the very first act of Congress was to open with prayer. John Adams wrote, "Reverend Duché read several prayers in the established form and the 35th Psalm. I never saw a greater effect upon an audience. It seemed as if heaven had ordained that psalm to be read on that morning." After this, Mr. Duché, unexpectedly to everybody, struck out in an extemporary prayer which filled the bosom of every man present. I must confess, I never heard a better prayer.
3: This has been an American Minute with Bill Federer. For a free transcript, call American Minute at 1-888-USA-WORD.
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6: Friends, thank you for joining us today here on Crosstalk. As a child, growing up in the 60s and into the early 70s, I can remember a program that captivated many. It was called The Undersea World of Jacques Cousteau. I mean, it was a television series in documentary form about underwater marine life and then also the philosophies of Mr. Cousteau. Many episodes were aired, and for that time period, he was one of what, well, we'd call today the radical environmentalist who elevated the environment over mankind. Listen to some of his statements. He said, "Population growth is the primary source of environmental damage." He said, "We must alert and organize the world's people to pressure world leaders to take specific steps to solve the two root causes of our environmental crises, exploding population growth and wasteful consumption of irreplaceable resources. Overconsumption and overpopulation underlie every environmental problem we face today." He also said, in November of 1991, he gave an interview to the UNESCO Courier, in which he stated that he was in favor of human population control and population decrease. He said, "What should we do to eliminate suffering and disease? It's a wonderful idea, but perhaps not altogether a beneficial one in the long run. If we try to implement it, it may jeopardize the future of our species." He went on to say, "It's terrible to have to say this. World population must be stabilized, and to do that, we must eliminate 350,000 people per day. This is so horrible to contemplate that we shouldn't even say it, but the general situation in which we are involved is lamentable." Friends, this was decades ago. And sadly, remarks like this have not just been stored away in the ash bin of history. They're prevalent on display today. Recently, those in academia from major universities around the world made an argument that we need to reduce our population by the year 2200 to just 4 billion people. Now, keep in mind, we're presently at 8.3 billion people, and it's projected to peak before this century is over. So they're talking about reducing our population to less than half of what it is today. They're saying this is necessary for sustainability. Virtually the same arguments as Jacques Cousteau. Joining us today to talk about this quest for depopulation, we welcome back Alex Newman. He's an award-winning international freelance journalist. He's an author, a researcher, an educator, and a consultant, editor, senior editor for The New American, and founder and CEO of Liberty Sentinel and a national syndicator of radio and TV programs, including Behind the Deep State, which we do air on WVCY Television and VCY.TV. He has authored or co-authored numerous articles and books, such as Indoctrinating Our Children to Death, Woke and Weaponized, How Karl Marx Won the Battle for American Education, and How We Can Win It Back. Alex, so good to have you back with us on Crosstalk.
7: It's an honor and a pleasure to be with you again. Thank you so much, Jim.
6: You know, Alex, I hearken back to Jacques Cousteau, but since I've dated myself already, let me just continue with that analogy, because it's like the record is stuck in a groove. We keep hearing the same sounds over and over again, alarmism over population. Comment on this issue, because I hate to use the term, on all this, but it is, we're just stuck in this groove here at this point. Comment on that issue, if you would.
7: Well, to go back to the 1970s for just a moment, a lot of the very active population control enthusiasts of today were more transparent back then. Back in 1977, I was not born yet, but one of the key figures in the movement today, his name is John Holdren, Barack Obama actually appointed him his science czar, wrote a book. He co-wrote a book with another population control zealot by the name of Paul Ehrlich of Population Bomb fame, arguing that we were in a major global crisis due to overpopulation. This was supposedly going to cause global cooling because of our carbon dioxide emissions. And as solutions, they proposed, among other things, and I'm quoting almost directly from the book Eco-Science, which you can find at your local library, a planetary regime with armed force to control the natural resources of the planet. They proposed putting sterilizing agents in the water supply to make sure that people could not reproduce without permission from government.

0: plainly explained through coercive measures.
1: And as we go back even further, wasn't Margaret Sanger, founder of Planned Parenthood, a huge advocate of population control?
0: Oh, absolutely. And not just reducing the number of people, but she also wanted to perfect the race, as she called it, or the races. She believed that some races were better than other races, and that if we bred human beings selectively, kind of like we do with cattle or with dogs, we could improve humanity. And so she had a special vendetta against people with darker skin, against non-whites. She started the Negro Project, is what she called it, where they put black pastors on the payroll, although they didn't want word to get out that we're trying to exterminate black people, as she put it in a letter. And so this movement has a long and sordid history. Yeah. Of course, it runs right through the Nazi movement, the National Socialist movement. It's been bankrolled by some of the most prominent American families, very much including the Rockefeller dynasty. And again, it's diabolical at its core. This is not just an honest difference of opinion. This is a wicked movement.
1: It is very wicked. And Alex, it totally is in violation from Scripture itself, where God told Adam and Eve, be fruitful and multiply, replenish or fill the earth, is the direction and the directive that God gave. And this is direct violation of that. We keep hearing this word sustainability, and I'd like you to comment on this because this is also tied in with the 2030 Agenda, Sustainable Development Goals. So let's deal with this word sustainability, because we're told we just cannot sustain a rising population.
0: Yeah, that is the overarching justification for this whole idea. And of course, it doesn't just include population control, although that's a big element of it. As you pointed out, many of these people believe that the alleged overpopulation crisis is the source of so many environmental problems. But when you talk about sustainability, it means a lot of different things to a lot of different people. I kind of boil it down to its essence, which is totalitarian control of human beings, totalitarian control of the economy, of humanity, of resources, the erosion of national sovereignty, the reduction of the population. But the UN has been very specific about this. My first real encounter with the movement, I went to the UN Conference on Sustainable Development in 2012 in Rio de Janeiro, covering this for the New American Magazine. And I'll tell you what, Jim, I was shocked and appalled at this sustainability conference. Of course, it was run by a chairman, a member of the Chinese Communist Party, literally the guy who gave awards to the generals who slaughtered all those students at Tiananmen Square. And they had these posters all over the premises, and they had kind of an anthropomorphic Earth, an Earth looking like a human with eyes and with a nose. And it was very clearly sick. It had a thermometer sticking out of its mouth. It had sweat coming down, and the doctor shows up, and they have many of these posters, and the doctor says to this sick planet, I know your problem. You have humans, okay?
1: Wow.
0: So
1: yeah.
0: Humans are the disease. Humans are the cancer. And now the UN passed back in 1992 the Agenda 21, the agenda for the 21st century, and it all centers around sustainable development. And then in 2015, they passed what they call the Agenda 2030, which is the Sustainable Development Goals. And these so-called sustainable development goals, there's 17 of them, call for a radical restructuring of the planet. They call for redistributing the wealth of the world. They call for government health care for everyone. They call for indoctrinating everyone's children, not just to accept sustainable development, but to promote it. So we have a comprehensive plan under the guise of sustainability to micromanage every area of life. And if you want to distill it to its real essence, it is essentially a repudiation of everything that God has commanded and ordained for the benefit of mankind in his word. Just take what God commands, take what God recommends, and you flip it upside down, and you have a good understanding of what they mean by sustainable development.
1: Alex, it sounds like the platform of the Democratic Socialists of America.
0: Absolutely, and more the Democratic Party itself. And, you know, I want to remind people, when this was first ushered in 1992, the Agenda 21, I encourage people to spend some time on this document. This is the 100-year plan of the United Nations for the planet. They broke it down into bite-sized bits. But that was ushered in by George H.W. Bush, the Republican president, the one who couldn't stop talking about how we needed a new world order.
1: Right.
0: So you've had a very bipartisan push for this. The Republicans are a little bit less enthusiastic than Democrats, but very, very unanimous with the uni party, we should say.
1: Alex Newman is our guest here today on Crosstalk, libertysentinel.org website, and thenewamerican.com. Alex, I think it's also important that we bring up the fact that we're headed for a demographic collapse. Explain what is happening in our world right now, and, and,

0: in a number of countries around the earth?
1: Well, Jim, this is important, and any demographer who actually studies this issue will tell you we are headed for a cliff when it comes to population. Almost every country in the world, with the exception of a handful of nations in sub-Saharan Africa, is now at below replacement levels for fertility. That means women are having, on average, less than 2.1 children per woman, and 2.1 children per woman is the bare bottom floor for what you need to replace your population and keep it stable. Any less than that, population starts shrinking. And if you look now around the world, what you'll find is we are way below that. Now, some countries are going to find out what this means sooner than others. Some countries are already finding this out. Japan, South Korea, China, because of its coercive one-child policies. But you can look at what's happening in those countries already. They're shutting down schools every single day. You look at Japan as one of the most extreme examples. Elderly women are now on a broad scale getting themselves arrested because they don't have any children or grandchildren to take care of them. They don't have anybody to feed them. They don't have anybody to talk to. So just to have company and somebody to take care of them, they're going into stores and robbing stuff so that they can get thrown in jail. Now, they're at the tip of the spear here, but Germany and Greece and Italy and Spain, even the United States, are not far behind. And the only reason we haven't noticed it yet is because our borders in the West have been wide open and they've been flooding our nations with so-called refugees and immigrants from the Middle East and North Africa. But the whole world is headed for this demographic time bomb. It's going to be catastrophic. So for these guys to be calling for an acceleration of this process, they acknowledge that it's happening, but they dismiss it as something that'll be beneficial, and they dismiss the concerns as overblown. But this is unbelievable to be calling for massive depopulation when we're already headed for massive depopulation. It's already baked into the cake.
0: It is baked. And Alex, some countries have gone so far that there's no civilization in the world's history that has ever come back to as a lower replacement level as what they are presently at. Alex Newman is our guest here today on Crosstalk. And
1: got a fertility level of God per woman, your population is going to be cut in half every generation. This is very unsustainable.
0: Alex Newman with us here today, friends. A quick break on Crosstalk. We'll come back further and talk about this report that's coming out about achieving sustainability by easing the population to 4 billion by 2200. Alex Newman with us today. We'll be back in 1 minute. This is Crosstalk on VCY America.
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3: 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Yes, indeed, Chris. Creation and the flood are clearly seen from evidence all around us, and we can use them to witness to that back-to-Genesis truth.
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0: This is Crosstalk on VCY America. Alex Newman with us here today on the broadcast. The quest for depopulation, and folks, it's happening before our very eyes, not just back generations ago, but it is actively being promoted today to depopulate the earth. Just before we continue on, I want to mention that we are looking forward to having Alex with us at a VCY rally Saturday, the 19th of September, Saturday evening, September 19th, 6 p.m. at the Waukesha Expo, Waukesha, Wisconsin. And Alex is going to be speaking on the topic, exposing the globalist agenda. It's got a lot of information edition PowerPoint presentation that will be packed full of information to keep you informed on critical information, and not just knowing it, but what do we do in such a time as this? How do we respond as believers in Christ in such a time as this? Admission is free. We will take up a free will offering at the event. It'll be broadcast not locally, but over our network to affiliate stations who would like to receive this Saturday the 19th. But friends, if you are able to come, bring a car full with you. And Alex, I know you're looking forward to meeting many VCY listeners at this event.
1: I absolutely am. And in fact, last time I was there, it was such a joy to meet in person so many people that call into the program and listen to us. It's just a wonderful pleasure. So looking forward to it, Jim.
0: Saturday, September 19th. Alex, we were talking about this whole aspect of depopulation, and I guess I can't help to neglect to mention also Bill Gates. We'll talk about this report as well. But Bill Gates, who, you know, especially talking about vaccinations, if we do a real good job with vaccinations, we will save lives and decrease the population at the same time. And, you know, those remarks echo in my mind, especially in the recent Fauci hearings going on and the warnings that were coming to him about women who are expectant and the harm this would cause or create. Creating infertility, and Bill Gates' prophecy is really coming true.
1: Yeah, it's really important to discuss that, because I think when you look past the smiley face on the population control movement, there is a fanaticism that I don't think regular people understand, because they're not obsessed with reducing the population at any cost. Mm-hmm. And Dr. Fauci is a perfect example of this. We now know, thanks to Senator Ron Johnson of Wisconsin and Senator Rand Paul of Kentucky, that Dr. Fauci and a whole bunch of other leaders, FDA, CDC, Health and Human Services, you name it, were fully aware that these COVID injections were going to result in enormous numbers of miscarriages. In fact, 80% miscarriage rate in the first trimester for women who took these injections, according to the data that they had. And we know that they knew about it because we have their text messages talking about it. And yet Dr. Fauci, the very next day, goes on television and starts telling pregnant people,
0: right,
1: that they needed to go receive these COVID injections, that they were safe and effective. So I think when you look at the totality of this movement and the people within it, when you look at the role Dr. Fauci and key people within the U.S. government played in creating the COVID virus by funding the gain-of-function research in Wuhan, China, and then by promoting these injections that they knew were going to devastate the health, especially of unborn babies. We have all kinds of reproductive issues going on now, according to the medical literature. I don't think we can escape the conclusion that this is about more than keeping people safe from COVID. And Bill Gates is another really good example. Bill Gates has been at the forefront of the population control movement. There are dozens of instances where he has publicly talked about using vaccines as a tool for reducing the population. He even puts it in the same category as what he calls reproductive health care, which is his code word for abortion. And there are so many examples we could give, but I want to give one in particular that I wrote about in The New American back in 2014. Bill Gates and the World Health Organization and UNICEF did a massive vaccination campaign. They called it a neonatal tetanus campaign. The only people eligible for these vaccines that were distributed by the UN and funded by Bill Gates were women of childbearing age. Now, the Kenya Catholic Doctors Association got very concerned about this program, and so they obtained samples of these vaccines from all around the country. And what happened is they all tested positive, every single one tested positive for something called beta-HCG, human chorionic gonadotropin, which is a hormone that women's bodies require if they're going to carry a pregnancy to term. What was happening is these women were taking these injections, and the injection was causing them to become sterile because their body was treating these hormones as some sort of invader that needed to be dealt with by the immune system. And so what the Kenya Catholic Doctors Association said is, this is not a vaccine program. This is a covert sterilization program masquerading as a vaccine program. And, I don't believe that was an accident. I'm sorry, but yeah. I just do not believe for one second that this was a big accident.
0: Wow. Alex, just tell us about the study this was done, the Achieve Sustainability by Easing Population to 4 Billion by 2200. Who are the principals involved with this study, and what are their claims?
1: So there are scientists from around the world involved in this, from Australia and Europe and North America. Some of them are connected to very important institutions like the Club of Rome, which has been arguing that humanity is the enemy of the environment and the planet for decades now. So these are very, quote-unquote, prestigious scientists as far as the world is concerned. They consume enormous amounts of tax money. And this study that they published is using, it was actually published in a very, quote-unquote, prestigious journal, very well-known journal on sustainability. And one of the requirements of the journal is your study has to be related to advancing the UN's 2030 Agenda Sustainable Development Goals. So this is right in line with the UN's agenda. And what they found using various models and projections and data that they admit they got from the United Nations was that the Earth was already way over its carrying capacity. They said 8 billion is already way too many. We've got to drastically reduce that by down to 4 billion by the year 2200, so in less than 175 years. They call for doing it gently. They call for education programs to convince young people that they shouldn't want families, that they shouldn't want children, or that at the very least that they should delay childbearing. They call for using mechanisms like that. But they also make very clear that the 4 billion who will be left if this is implemented must have a drastically lower standard of living, far less individual liberty, far less prosperity, and, of course, a global system to manage resources and the environment. So they're essentially calling for global totalitarianism and population control to achieve these nebulous notions of sustainable development. And it's all based on these kooky UN theories and models that have been repeatedly discredited over and over and over again.
0: Let's also enter into our discussion a Professor Lynn White. Who is this professor?
1: So Professor Lynn White, I think to his credit, is one of the more honest people involved in this movement. Now, he started arguing way back in the 1960s, and for some context, he was a very prominent Ivy League professor. He taught at Princeton, he taught at Stanford, he taught at UCLA, a very prominent individual. And he just came out and said it. The reason the planet is facing what he called an ecological crisis is because of Christianity itself.
0: Wow.
1: Bible-believing Christians are the problem. Now, he zeroed in on a few critical doctrines that Christians for all of the last 2,000 years have taken for granted, essentially. One is that humans are made in the image of God, that we are somehow more special than cockroaches and lizards and ferns and starfish, right? That there's something unique about us, that we are made in the image of God. Also, if you go back to Genesis, God commands our forefathers, our ancestors, to take dominion over nature, right? Nature is here ultimately, yes, for God's glory, but also for the benefit of mankind.
0: Right.
1: Lynn White says this is the problem, right? Humans have this idea because of Christianity that the planet is here for us and that we get to use it for whatever we want without necessarily thinking about what that might do to a cockroach or a lizard. So he, I think, correctly identifies the enemy of this movement, and that is biblical Christianity. I think, obviously, he's completely wrong in his conclusions. You know, cockroaches are not more important than humans. Human prosperity, human well-being is not in conflict with the environment. In fact, it's in harmony with it. Humans are good at taking care of the environment. But I think we need to be honest that when you boil down this whole movement, it is essentially a declaration of war on biblical theology and Christian principles.
0: Yeah, I mean, it's really satanic and at its base. You know, he's saying, I know better than God. I mean, God is the one who said, be fruitful and multiply to fill the earth, have dominion over the fish of the sea, the fowl of the air, etc. And when Professor Lynn White says, no, that is the problem, he is saying, I know better than God. He's placing himself above God.
1: That's right. And if we remember correctly, there was a very prominent angelic being who had a similar issue and did not end up well for him. And so we really need to rein in our pride, right? We are creatures. We should not presume to believe that we know better than the Creator who created us and the planet, right? I mean, the empirical evidence bears this out as well. You look at the cleanest societies with the nicest environment. It's all the societies that are based on basically biblical principles, on the free market system that comes from the Christian way of thinking. You want to look at societies that are a total mess when it comes to the environment. You look at China, you look at India, you look at Uzbekistan, you look at Cuba, you look at Haiti. You want to find the cleanest environments. You look at Switzerland, you look at the United States, you look at Canada, you look at New Zealand. So the empirical evidence bears out the fact that Christian principles, a Christian society is far better at creating a healthy, safe, clean environment than any other rival system.
0: But, Alex, perhaps you haven't read the report in great detail because they said we're using up all our resources. They're saying that a rising population is not sustainable. It's going to use up all these resources. Can their claims be refuted? How do you respond to that?
1: I probably shouldn't laugh, Jim. I'm sorry. But I taught economics for 12 years, and anybody who knows economics 101 would laugh at this idea. Right? The idea that we're going to run out of resources has been parroted by these people for well over a century. In fact, long before that. And they've always been proven incorrect. Mm-hmm. Right? Over 100 years ago, they were worried that we were going to run out of whales and whale oil to light our lamps. And, of course, what happens is when a resource starts becoming scarce, the price goes up, investment flows into alternatives, and very, very quickly we find alternatives to those resources. In fact, market prices are the best way to ensure that there will be plenty of resources. So these people have been proven wrong. They've been saying we're going to run out of oil, we're going to run out of trees, we're going to run out of metals. They're consistently proven wrong. And then you add to that human ingenuity, right? The more people we have, the more minds we have working on these issues. So the idea that we're going to run out of resources is utterly preposterous. It's not going to happen. It will never happen unless you end up in a communist-style system where the government controls everything, and there's nothing to fear from lack of resources, as has been proven for generations.
0: We're just a minute before break, but Alex, I know that they're promoting something called resource quotas. What do they mean by that?
1: Exactly what it sounds like. You go back to the Soviet Union, everybody gets a quota. And if you really dig down into this, they want to completely transform the economy. They want to go to what they call a resource-based economy, a technocratic system where markets no longer determine how goods and services are produced and allocated. They want to go to a system where your carbon credits are the determining factor. Mm-hmm. So maybe we can pick it up on the other side of the break, but the UN has officially agreed to this in principle, and it's coming at us like a freight train.
0: Alex Newman with us here today on Crosstalk, and friends, we're talking about this quest for depopulation, and it has come to bear even in a recent report from those in academia and science coming out concerned and about the population of the world, saying that we need to bring it down to some 4 billion people in order to sustain ourselves so that we don't run out of resources. And friends, when you look at their current population of 8.3 billion, they're talking about, and it's going to continue to climb here for a time, but the peak is coming soon. But they're talking about killing off half of the Earth's population. Now, there's a coming judgment that's going to wreak havoc upon our nation, but they are seeking to do this through other means, and we're discussing that today, this quest for depopulation. Alex Newman is our guest, and friends, after the break, Alex will be telling you about the New American Magazine and also his website, Liberty Sentinel. So stay with us, back in a minute here on Crosstalk. James 4:14 poses this thought: "For what is your life? It is even a vapor that appeareth for a little time and then vanisheth away." Have you ever stopped to consider where you will spend eternity? You may say, "But I'm a good person. I care for my family. I feed the poor. I stand up for life and traditional values." While all of these things are good, they fall far short of God's standard. Every one of us has a sin issue that must be dealt with. Our sin separates us from God, and each of us deserves to be eternally removed from God in everlasting punishment. But out of God's great love, He sent His Son, Jesus Christ, to bear our sins, shed His blood, die on the cross, and rise again. He is the only way of salvation, and it's imperative for you to place your trust in Him. If you're wrestling with this issue, we'd like to send you a complimentary leaflet, "Where Will You Spend Eternity?" 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This is Crosstalk on VCY America. Alex Newman is our guest today on the broadcast, and Alex is senior editor for The New American. Alex, before we continue on, give us a word about The New American Magazine.
1: Thank you, Jim. Really appreciate it. So The New American Magazine is a monthly magazine. We are the only liberty-minded, God-fearing publication that I know of that does this kind of reporting, like actually going to these UN summits, exposing these people in their own words, interviewing them at these things. We also have a website, thenewamerican.com. People can sign up absolutely free for our daily news headlines so people can stay informed without paying a penny. I do recommend people sign up for the magazine because it's just critical information that you won't find in other places and you can share it out with others. But we approach these issues from a Christian perspective, from a biblical perspective. You know, we've got people who believe different things about different things, so we have a diversity of perspectives, but we're all united in our support for biblical principles and the blessings that God has bestowed on us. So I would encourage people to check that out. It's at thenewamerican.com.
0: You're also founder and CEO of Liberty Sentinel. Tell us about it.
1: Thank you. So this actually is my media organization. I started it in college, so we've been around for 20 years now. And we do a lot of things. We produce shows. We produce journalistic content for publications in the United States, around the world. And we also do the easiest way to connect with us. We've got a free newsletter that we send out three times a week. If you go to Liberty Sentinel, Sentinel.org, you can subscribe to that. And we do our best to keep Christians informed on what's going on in the world, in education, in all these different spheres from an explicitly biblical perspective. And all that is for free right there on the website.
0: Okay, so that's LibertySentinel.org and also TheNewAmerican.com. Before the break, Alex, we were talking about these resource quotas that are being recommended. And really the drawing in of the free use of these resources. And you also brought up that topic of carbon credits. So let's go back to that aspect of carbon credits.
1: Thank you, Jim. And so nobody should believe what I'm saying just because you're hearing it on the radio. I want to encourage everybody listening to us right now to fact check what I'm saying because I realize it's going to sound incredible. I was in the Amazon rainforest last year at the UN Climate Summit. They do these every year. I was there covering it for the New American Magazine. And they approved, every single government in the world, under the auspices of the United Nations, approved a final agreement that included a reference to something called a carbon budget for humanity. And this agreement, again, signed by every government in the world, with the exception of the U.S. government, Donald Trump decided not to send anybody in to withdraw from this process. Every one of the other 192 member states of the United Nations agreed that the Earth has a carbon budget, humanity has a carbon budget, and that we have burned through four-fifths of that already.
0: Wow.
1: Now, remind people, we exhale carbon dioxide. Everything we do produces carbon dioxide. It's no big deal at all. In fact, carbon dioxide represents 0.04% of the atmosphere. Human emissions of carbon dioxide represent a fraction of a fraction of a percent of all the greenhouse gases present naturally in the atmosphere, so it's nothing to be concerned about. But they claimed that four-fifths of this carbon budget has already been burned. That leaves 20% left. And they also said in this same document that most of the CO2 that's already been emitted has come from what they call the developed nations. That would be the United States, Western Europe. And as such, most of the remaining 20% of this carbon budget needs to be allocated to, they call it, developing countries, India, China, Brazil, Russia, etc. And so folks, think about the implications of this. They're talking about complete control over everything in the world under the guise of saving the planet and the environment mm-hmm. from alleged climate change.
0: So, Alex, they use the tactic over and over again of fear-mongering. What kind of warnings do they give if we do not go this direction?
1: Jim, think of the worst doomsday preacher you've ever heard, the worst cult leader, you know, obey me or you know, God's going to rain down hellfire on you. Yeah, think of the worst example of that and multiply it by 100. And you get a sense of how they talk at these UN conferences. I mean, you've got the Secretary General of the UN. Just a few years ago, we were in Egypt, and he's up there at the podium shrieking about how we're headed to a climate hell where everything is going to be destroyed unless you pay us taxes and do what we say and give up your freedom. Joe Biden got up there and echoed him. Al Gore, same thing. We're going to have rain bombs, he says, that are going to destroy everything unless we stop using the atmosphere as a sewer. So it's like the worst doomsday cult preaching that you ever heard, and yet the solution is not, you know, repent, obey God, trust in Christ. The solution is always give us more money, give us more power, and we will protect you from these allegedly terrible things that are coming from your CO2 emissions.
0: Friends, again, this whole aspect of fear-mongering is something that is a tactic that is used over and over and over again. And as a result, people comply. And so it becomes, such where if they can keep you fearful. But let me remind you again, Genesis 8:22, while the earth remaineth, seed time and harvest and cold and heat and summer and winter and day and night shall not cease. And it's important, friends, that we take our foundation from the scriptures itself and not from the fear mongering of the likes of those who are crying, like Chicken Little, the sky is falling. I also, let me just take this moment as well, because we live in this culture where this fear is constantly being put out there. And VCY America, every day we send out a text of scripture at 7 a.m. Central Time, a promise from God's Word, a reminder not to fear, a reminder to trust in the Lord, scripture that is going to build you up for that day, to keep your focus in that regard. And friends, if you'd like to receive this, it comes complimentary, no hitch, nothing like that. You're just your standard data message rate supply. And if you ever want to stop it, you just write the word stop back. But here to subscribe to this, every morning that verse of scripture to encourage you comes out. You just text the words fear not. Fear not, all is one word, to 414-930-7676. Text fear not to 414-930-7676. And Alex, they seek to put fear, but we recognize it's not God who gives us the spirit of fear. He gives us that of power and love and of a sound mind.
1: Amen. And that's so important to remind people. You know, when the folks on TV are trying to terrorize you with something about a COVID or a pandemic or a climate change, or just go back to the Word of God. You know, God promises us that this planet is going to burn up.
0: it's going to burn up.
1: And I guarantee you it's going to have nothing to do with your SUV or your hairspray, as John MacArthur used to say. It has nothing to do with those things. It's judgment upon sin that is going to cause God to destroy this planet, and paying all the taxes in the world to the United Nations is not going to make one lick of difference to the weather 100 years from now. This is the same kind of ancient, silly superstition that led the Aztecs and all these pagan people to sacrifice children to their demon gods in return for promises of prosperity and rain and things like this. Just got a slightly more sophisticated veneer on it, but it's nonsense. We go to the scripture, we know that God expects us to fear him and him alone, certainly not any pronouncements about carbon dioxide or climate change or anything else.
0: There's another aspect of this I'd like to bring up, Alex, because, you know, we're seeing this report comes out and it makes its way across certain news cycles, et cetera. But it's also important that we point out that there is a very concerted effort underway to brainwash children. And, Alex, with this, I'm talking about the Rescue Mission Planet Earth, this children's edition of Agenda 21. This is really to take the principles of the UN's agenda and infiltrate the minds of young people.
1: That's right. And if you read their documents, they're very clear that the key to sustainable development is actually brainwashing the next generation.
0: Mm-hmm.
1: If you go to Chapter 36 in Agenda 21, they tell you education is indispensable to advancing this agenda and that it's got to include spiritual education. You go to the 2030 agenda, goal number 4 of the 17 is that every child must be so educated, as they see it, that he won't just submit to this UN agenda of sustainable development and global governance, but he will promote it, is what the terminology says in this agreement signed by every government in the world. So with that in mind, they produce all kinds of resources, like the book that you mentioned. I have a copy in my office. It's astounding because you've got these pagan deities sitting up on a cloud, very concerned and in distress about all these storks delivering these babies. And on the page adjacent, I encourage people to verify this themselves, you got a big pullout quote, and it tells you why the pagan deities are so upset. And they say it's because the earth groans every time the planet registers another birth.
0: Oh my.
1: So this is an antichrist, anti-biblical ideology, and it needs to be called out.
0: Wow, wow. How is it, Alex, that the public is being duped over and over and over again by these extremist views and these war, fear-mongering individuals? How many times have we been told we have X number of years before catastrophe, and those number of years go by, nothing happens, and they just move the goalpost time and time again? How is it we're being duped over and over?
1: I think a big part of it is the miseducation, right? The world today has a very different vision of education than God does. God tells us the fear of the Lord is the beginning of wisdom.
0: Mm-hmm.
1: As our friends at Classical Conversations say, that the purpose of education is to know God and make Him known, not to get you a good job or save the environment or any such foolishness. And so I think that's the root of it, is that parents and churches have not properly discipled the next generation, and that makes them susceptible to this kind of lies, to these manipulations. But I would also go to Romans 1. You know, you've got a very clear text here that talks about people suppressing the truth in their unrighteousness. And how does God respond? Well, He hands them over to a reprobate mind, to where they stop worshiping the Creator, they start worshiping the creation, they start engaging in all sorts of sexual perversions. And, I mean, it's like a description of 2026, honestly.
0: Yeah, yeah. Can it be countered?
1: Of course it can. I mean, the Word of God does not return void. It's a powerful weapon. Paul calls it the sword of the Spirit. And just Jesus used the Word of God in His confrontations with Satan. You know, you go to Matthew chapter 4. Satan takes Jesus up to this tall mountain and says, look at all these kingdoms. Look at all the glory of them. They can all be yours if you just worship me a little bit. And Jesus responds with some words that I think we should all take to heart. He says, hey, get thee hence, Satan, for it is written, thou shalt worship the Lord thy God, and Him only shalt thou serve. We can apply that to basically all of these things. Oh, be afraid of climate change. No. It is written, get thee hence, Satan. It is written that we must fear the Lord and only the Lord. We're not going to be overly concerned about climate change or carbon emissions. So the Word of God is the most appropriate response to all of these things. The weapon of truth will defeat all these lies. So, you know, God's timing will be perfect. I don't know exactly what His timeline looks like, but I do know that we have a responsibility to disciple our children, resist the devil, it says, and he will flee from us.
0: Amen.
1: And to do what He's commanded us to do.
0: Amen. Amen. Friends, we're opening our phone lines today, and if you have a question you'd like to ask of Alex or a brief statement, and by brief I mean a minute or less, pick up your phone and give us a call, 800-733-9829. That's our call-in number today on Crosstalk, 800-733-9829. We're talking about this quest for depopulation. The people in academia coming out with this scare module here once again, and we need to decrease the world's population at less than half of what it is right now. And I hearken back also to those quotes from Jacques Cousteau of yesteryear as well, where he said we must eliminate 350,000 people per day. He said it's so horrible to contemplate, we shouldn't even say it, but the general situation in which we are involved is lamentable. So we're going to take a break, and we'll come back to your phone calls. Don't forget, Alex Newman speaking Saturday, September 19th at the Waukesha Expo, Waukesha, Wisconsin, just outside the Milwaukee area. Admission is free. Doors will open at 5 o'clock. We encourage you to arrive early for the best seats, and we will take up a free will offering to cover our expenses for the evening. But he'll be speaking on the critical topic, exposing the globalist agenda. It's information you're not going to gain from other sources. Come here, Alex, in person at the Waukesha Expo, and looking forward to seeing you there. Lines are packed, so we'll come back to your calls in just a minute. 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
4: 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Recently studying Revelation chapter 8 and chapter 16 again. Why? I was studying the issue of blood and the sea becoming blood. John doesn't say the sea became like blood. He says in Revelation chapter 8, verse 8, that a third of the sea became blood. He also says over in Revelation chapter 16, we have the same thing going on. We have the sea becoming blood. In fact, verse 3 says it. The sea became blood as of a dead man. So it was blood, but it was like the blood of a dead man that gets thick and like sludge. Now go back to Revelation chapter 8, verse 9. A third of the living creatures in the sea died. A third of the ships were destroyed. Why would the ships be destroyed? Well, today I came up with the idea of, hey, you have to have a cooling system for these commercial ships. How do you cool when it's thick like blood and can't cool the ship? The more we study the Bible, the more we learn.
0: 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Alex Newman with us. If you missed his websites, thenewamerican.com and libertysentinel.org. Let's go right to the phone lines today on the broadcast. Kieran calling from Philadelphia, Pennsylvania. You're on the air.
5: All right, so this whole thing with the COVID-19 vaccine and the depopulation, they're trying to give the people the turbo cancer to get rid of all of the, and it was started in China. You know how many atheists are in China? 1 billion atheists are in China, and that's where they started this whole vaccine thing. So the atheists are trying to depopulate us Americans.
0: Okay. Thank you. We're talking certainly about depopulation, a lot of issues dealing with not only the COVID shot. We saw Dr. Fauci's testimony. We saw his emails and texts contradict that which was told the public in that regard. But, Alex, we certainly do not want to follow the Chinese model with a one-child population, limit one child. And we saw they're trying to reverse course on that, but they're at the point where they have no return.
1: They are. They have really created a catastrophe for themselves. They've now raised the limit to 3 children per couple, but I don't believe that they can recover from this. They made a catastrophic mistake. Yeah. But to the caller's point, I do believe that we will see more and more covert depopulation programs. I believe that a lot of the high-level figures pushing the COVID injection knew full well that it was going to cause and that it did cause large, large numbers of death. And this was very obvious to me from the moment the vaccines were being rolled out. I had Dr. Peter McCullough on my program within a month of these injections being rolled out, and he was saying, hey, we've never seen the number of deaths and serious injuries being reported to the virus system. Yep. Somebody ought to be asking these questions. Yep. My own father took the injection. His heart stopped 36 hours later. So I believe that not everybody involved, but at the highest levels, I believe there was a full understanding that this was going to result in many deaths and a lot of infertility and even turbo cancers down the line, which we're seeing all over the place now.
0: Joan is calling from Iola, Wisconsin. You're on the air.
6: Good afternoon. Regarding the pregnancy, it is a pregnancy vaccine. I have literature. This was from in the 90s, and this really is not China. This is the World Health Organization and the United Nations. Yeah. And what they had done when they had determined to give the gonadotropic hormone to in vaccines, they were put in the tetanus toxoid in India, and it turned out that, of course, you cannot conceive when you have the gonadotropic hormone in your body. But once these women, when they received the injection and they were pregnant, their babies were aborted. Hmm. But this has not come just from China.
0: This is
6: the World Health Organization.
0: Joan, thank you. I'm going to have to stop you there. But Alex, you have covered over and over and over again the World Health Organization. They're very much in bed with this whole philosophy of depopulation.
1: Absolutely. And they've been doing this research for decades. In fact, I have interviewed one of the researchers working on a Rockefeller grant who was doing some of the early research on coming up with a vaccine that would sterilize women. And they call it a contraception vaccine to make sure you couldn't have pregnancy. And the mechanism was exactly what the caller just described and exactly what I described earlier from Kenya. You mix in their beta HCG, the immune system responds to it as if it were an invader, and women are no longer able to carry a pregnancy to term. I believe this was premeditated, and I think people need to be held accountable.
0: Joan, thank you for the call. I know you have more to say. We've got others lined up here as well. Gail in Kentucky, you're on the air.
7: Hello?
0: Yes, you're on the air.
7: Yes, good afternoon. First of all, I'd like to say I really, truly appreciate your program. It's very information oriented. Mm-hmm. And I wanted to say that I watched a movie here a couple years ago, and I believe it was called Off Grid. And during that movie, there was a man on there talking about how there was a round table discussion between Bill Gates and Hillary Clinton, the Clintons specifically, and some other people that were very rich on how to depopulate the earth because it was just being overpopulated, and the COVID was brought up and the vaccine.
0: Yeah.
7: So, yeah, it's been planned by higher, you know, people with more money to get rid of people that don't have as much.
0: Thank you, Gail, for your thoughts. Rich is calling from Burlington. Rich, you're on the air.
8: I got a quick math issue. I've taught about environmental science for years, and no one believes me when I say this, but if you divide the entire population of the Earth, the 8.3 or whatever billion now, give them 2 square feet to stand shoulder to shoulder, they would fit in an area 25 square miles. Don't believe me. Do the math. It works. And that would leave the entire rest of the planet for other things. But yeah, the population is nowhere near that great. And just do the math on that.
0: Thank you, Rich. Alex, you know, I haven't done the math specifically of that, but I've heard others who have, and saying the world's population could really fit with no problem in the state of Texas.
1: Hey, absolutely. With plenty of room to spare.
0: Yes.
1: And if you've ever flown over the United States and looked out the window at night, you just see never-ending darkness.
0: Right.
1: It's because we've got more space than we could know what to do with.
0: Right.
1: If God was worried about us being overpopulated, he would have said, hey, have children be fruitful and multiply. Until you get to 8 billion at that point, you might want to consider something different. He did not say that. And so I'll take God's word over the pronouncements of these so-called scientists any day of the week.
0: Thank you, Rich. And we're going to squeeze in Judy in Albuquerque. We've only got about 30 seconds for your comment here. Judy, go ahead.
9: COVID shot, and I was really scared to take it, but I finally surrendered out of fear, and now I'm suffering and have side effects, and it's a real bad scenario.
0: Yeah.
9: So it is true what you're saying.
0: Okay. Thank you. Thank you, Judy, for your call here today, and we're sorry for the side effects that you were having, and I know there are sites that have helped others, like truthforhealth.org on that. Alex, just here in our final quarter minute, what would you like to leave with the listeners?
1: I just want to reiterate what you said earlier, Jim. We are not called to be fearful. God did not send us a spirit of fear. I recognize a lot of this stuff can be overwhelming, but if you ever feel demoralized or need some encouragement, just open up the very end of your Bible. Go read the last 3 chapters in Revelation and recognize that our King is coming back. The wickedness is going to be crushed, and God is already victorious. So the depopulationist cabal can plot. God's got it all under control, and so we can praise him for that.
0: Amen. Amen. Great way to conclude. Alex, thanks for being with us today.
1: Thanks for having me. I really appreciate it.
0: Looking forward to having you here September 19 as well.
1: I'm looking forward to seeing you. Thank you so much, Jim. God bless you.
0: And friends, that's at the VCY rally on the 19th. Friends, thank you so much for joining us here today on Crosstalk.
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0: With SRN News, I'm Keith Peters in Washington. Federal investigators are examining why an Amazon cargo jet barreled off a runway at Miami International Airport Sunday and crashed into vehicles, killing at least five people. NTSB Chairwoman Jennifer Homedy says the investigation has begun.
1: We were able to recover the flight data recorder and the cockpit voice recorder that is going back to the NTSB tonight in just a couple of hours and will be at headquarters where it can be evaluated and downloaded.
0: The National Transportation Safety Board is focusing on whether the plane touched down too late to stop safely. Experts say the plane appeared to remain airborne well down the runway before landing. The crash halted flights at the airport, causing widespread delays and cancellations. Amazon expressed condolences and said it would cooperate with the investigation. The Environmental Protection Agency has launched a new approach towards some forms of plastic waste, removing regulatory barriers by treating some plastic recycling as a form of manufacturing rather than waste disposal.
2: Under President Donald Trump, the EPA aims to incentivize advanced recycling of plastic, contributing to the economy while addressing the spread of plastic waste into oceans and other ecosystems. EPA Administrator Lee Zeldin, quote, has taken several concrete steps to reinvigorate recycling in the United States, including action that directly supports the advanced recycling industry, the agency said in a statement. The advanced recycling changes form part of a broader EPA effort to boost resource recovery. Bernie Bennett reporting.
0: As the midterm elections draw closer, President Trump is stepping up his efforts for Republicans in the coming days. His party is set to gather this week in Dallas for an atypical midterm convention. This is SRN News. Is your church welcoming to disabled people? Correspondent Michael Harrington reports.
3: According to the latest poll from Lifeway Research, most Protestant pastors would answer that question with a yes. 73% strongly agree that their congregation is very welcoming to the disabled, and another 25% somewhat agree. The survey also reveals that 76% of clergymen believe that all churches should make changes to their buildings, if need be, so that disabled visitors feel comfortable when they attend. Michael Harrington reporting.
0: Former NBA star Enes Kanter-Freedom has filed a lawsuit against the WNBA's Chicago Sky over his removal from a game and subsequent ban from future games. The team barred Freedom from their arena after he was ejected from a game against the Indiana Fever last month. He was kicked out after being confronted by Sky guard Natasha Cloud over a T-shirt he was wearing critical of transgenderism. SRN News.
4: Today's good news verse is a verse of hope and comfort found in Philippians chapter 1, verse 6. Being confident of this very thing, that he which hath begun a good work in you will perform it until the day of Jesus Christ. Our good news verse from Philippians chapter 1, verse 6.
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1: As we continue our reading of 2 Samuel, we are now in chapter 23. David has just finished his great psalm of praise to God for his care over him. And we read then in chapter 23, "Now these be the last words of David. David, the son of Jesse, said, and the man who was raised up on high, the anointed of the God of Jacob, and the sweet psalmist of Israel, said, the Spirit of the Lord spake by me, and his word was in my tongue. The God of Israel said, the Rock of Israel spake to me, he that ruleth over men must be just, ruling in the fear of God. And he shall be as the light of the morning when the sun riseth, even a morning without clouds, as the tender grass springing out of the earth by clear shining after rain. Although my house be not so with God, yet he hath made with me an everlasting covenant, ordered in all things, and sure. For this is all my salvation and all my desire, although he make it not to grow. But the sons of Belial shall be all of them as thorns thrust away, because they cannot be taken with hands. But the man that shall touch them must be fenced with iron and the staff of a spear, and they shall be utterly burned with fire in the same place. These be the names of the mighty men whom David had. The Tachmonite that sat in the seat, chief among the captains, the same was Adino the Esnite. He lift up his spear against 800 whom he slew at one time. And after him was Eleazar the son of Doda, the Ahohite, one of the three mighty men with David, when they defied the Philistines that were there gathered together to battle, and the men of Israel were gone away. He arose and smote the Philistines until his hand was weary, and his hand clave unto the sword, and the Lord wrought a great victory that day, and the people returned after him only to spoil. And after him was Shema, the son of Agi, the Hararite. And the Philistines were gathered together into a troop, where was a piece of ground full of lentils. And the people fled from the Philistines. But he stood in the midst of the ground and defended it, and slew the Philistines. And the Lord wrought a great victory. And three of the 30 chief went down and came to David in the harvest time unto the cave of Adullam. And the troop of the Philistines pitched in the valley of Rephaim. And David was then in an hold, and the garrison of the Philistines was then in Bethlehem. And David longed and said, oh, that one would give me drink of the water of the well of Bethlehem, which is by the gate. And the three mighty men brake through the host of the Philistines and drew water out of the well of Bethlehem that was by the gate, and took it and brought it to David. Nevertheless, he would not drink thereof, but poured it out unto the Lord. And he said, be it far from me, O Lord, that I should do this. Is not this the blood of the men that went in jeopardy of their lives? Therefore he would not drink it. These things did these three mighty men, and Abishai, the brother of Joab, the son of Zeruiah, was chief among three. And he lifted up his spear against 300 and slew them and had the name among three. Was he not most honorable of three? Therefore he was their captain. Howbeit, he attained not unto the first three. And Benaiah, the son of Jehoiada, the son of a valiant man of Kabzeel, who had done many acts, he slew two lion-like men of Moab. He went down also and slew a lion in the midst of a pit in time of snow. And he slew an Egyptian, a goodly man. And the Egyptian had a spear in his hand. But he went down to him with a staff and plucked the spear out of the Egyptian's hand and slew him with his own spear. These things did Benaiah, the son of Jehoiada, and had the name among three mighty men. He was more honorable than the 30, but he attained not to the first three. And David set him over his guard. And then there comes a list of names here, all of them names of David's mighty men. And we're going to skip those names because they do not say anything about them. Just list their names. Just know that they are David's mighty men. And we will move into chapter 24. But before moving on, I should point out that the last name in the list is Uriah the Hittite. And you will remember that Uriah was the husband of Bathsheba,

I may know the number of the people. And Joab said unto the king, Now the Lord thy God add unto the people, how many soever they be, an hundredfold, and that the eyes of my lord the king may see it. But why doth my lord the king delight in this thing? Notwithstanding, the king's word prevailed against Joab and against the captains of the host. And Joab and the captains of the host went out from the presence of the king to number the people of Israel. And they passed over Jordan and pitched in Aroer on the right side of the city that lieth in the midst of the river of Gad and toward Jazer. Then they came to Gilead and to the land of Tahitmahudshi, and they came to Danjaan and about to Zidon, and came to the stronghold of Tyre and to all the cities of the Hivites and of the Canaanites. And they went out to the south of Judah, even to Beersheba. So when they had gone through all the land, they came to Jerusalem at the end of 9 months and 20 days. And Joab gave up the sum of the number of the people unto the king. And there were in Israel 800,000 valiant men that drew the sword, and the men of Judah were 500,000 men. And David's heart smote him after that he had numbered the people. And David said unto the Lord, I have sinned greatly in that I have done. And now I beseech thee, O Lord, take away the iniquity of thy servant, for I have done very foolishly. For when David was up in the morning, the word of the Lord came unto the prophet Gad, David's seer, saying, Go and say unto David, Thus saith the Lord, I offer thee 3 things. Choose thee one of them, that I may do it unto thee. So Gad came to David and told him and said unto him, Shall 7 years of famine come unto thee in thy land? Or wilt thou flee 3 months before thine enemies while they pursue thee? Or that there be 3 days pestilence in thy land? Now advise and see what answer I shall return to him that sent me. And David said unto Gad, I am in a great strait. Let us fall now into the hand of the Lord, for his mercies are great, and let me not fall into the hand of man. So the Lord sent a pestilence upon Israel from the morning even to the time appointed, and there died of the people from Dan even to Beersheba 70,000 men. And when the angel stretched out his hand upon Jerusalem to destroy it, the Lord repented him of the evil and said to the angel that destroyed the people, It is enough. Stay now thine hand. And the angel of the Lord was by the threshing place of Araunah the Jebusite. And David spake unto the Lord when he saw the angel that smote the people and said, Lo, I have sinned, and I have done wickedly. But these sheep, what have they done? Let thine hand, I pray thee, be against me and against my father's house. And Gad came that day to David and said unto him, Go up, rear an altar unto the Lord in the threshing floor of Araunah the Jebusite. And David, according to the saying of Gad, went up as the Lord commanded. And Araunah looked and saw the king and his servants coming on toward him. And Araunah went out and bowed himself before the king on his face upon the ground.

0: And Araunah said, "Wherefore is my lord the king come to his servant?" And David said, "To buy the threshing floor of thee, to build an altar unto the Lord, that the plague may be stayed from the people." And Araunah said unto David, "Let my lord the king take and offer up what seemeth good unto him. Behold, here be oxen for burnt sacrifice, and threshing instruments, and other instruments of the oxen for wood." All these things did Araunah as a king give unto the king. And Araunah said unto the king, "The Lord thy God accept thee." And the king said unto Araunah, "Nay, but I will surely buy it of thee at a price. Neither will I offer burnt offerings unto the Lord my God of that which doth cost me nothing." So David bought the threshing floor and the oxen for 50 shekels of silver. And David built there an altar unto the Lord, and offered burnt offerings and peace offerings. So the Lord was entreated for the land, and the plague was stayed from Israel. We'll end this reading today here at the end of 2 Samuel.
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2: Hi, everybody. This is Jimmy DeYoung, Jr. with Prophecy Today, where we examine current events in the light of God's prophetic word. Our ministry looks at the four major trends of Bible prophecy, beginning with Aliyah, the return of the Jewish people to the land of Israel. The second is the anticipation for peace with the Antichrist coming on the scene. The third would be the alignment of nations that are coming against Israel in the end times. The fourth would be the arrangements for the rebuilding of a temple in the city of Jerusalem. Today, Dr. Richard Schmidt comes because he has 10 events that he keeps his eyes on. That in one moment.
3: It's time now for Prophecy Today, a look at current events in light of biblical prophecy. 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
2: Dr. Schmidt, welcome to the program.
4: Well, thanks so much for having me.
2: So this last week, I was looking at your Prophecy Focus update, and people could go to your website, prophecyfocus.org. And this last week, you gave the top 10 items that we are focusing on, that you are focusing on, and consequently, they coincide with our program as we have been doing our program. And my father always had the four major trends of Bible prophecy, which was the Aliyah, the return of the Jewish people. We had the anticipation for peace, which is really the arrangement for the Antichrist to come on the scene. And then we had the alignment of nations, those nations that would align against Israel. And then the arrangements for the temple and the preparations to rebuild the third temple. But you have 10 here. These are issues that are currently shaping international politics, economics, security, technology, and public policy across much of the world. So let's go through them. Let's start with number 10, and we're going to work our way to number 1. But I do think that this is so very important. Number 10.
4: Well, as we go through all the news stories that are current, the number 10 one is dated as climate and extreme weather changes. Again, this has been a huge issue, and of course, global warming was a major factor for a bit. And then, of course, the media got off of global warming, and they changed it to climate change. But what's very interesting is these stories, in fact, all 10 that we're going to look at that are in the news today, every single one has a major prophetic nexus and, quite frankly, is setting the stage for Bible prophecy to be fulfilled, as you often state. So when you look at climate and extreme weather changes, what's interesting is that because it's a major story around the world, actually, it's actually setting the stage for what's going to be taking place during the tribulation period. And in fact, in Revelation chapter 8, starting at verse 7, it talks about that all the trees are going to be burned up, and all inclusive green grass will be burned up around the world. A third of the sea is stated to become blood, which of course is another major issue. And in addition to that, it says a third of the living creatures in the sea will die and a third of the ships will be destroyed. So it's very interesting when we see why these things are ending up in the news today. Once the prophetic fulfillment comes, which will happen during the seven-year tribulation period, people aren't going to be looking and saying, well, let's take a look and see what God is doing, what the Bible says. They're just going to be accustomed to it. And quite frankly, I think they'll be dismissive of it. So that's the number 10 story.
2: And when you look at Revelation 16 and you look at all of these, of course, this is a very important item.
3: Remember, if you want more of the latest news out of the Middle East, go to our website at prophecytoday.com. There you will also find information for a better understanding of biblical prophecy as it relates to our world today. This is Jay Johnson inviting you to join us every Monday through Friday for Prophecy Today. Remember, the Lord Jesus is coming, and it could be today. So let's keep looking up until...
5: September 7th, camouflage. Many animals in nature use camouflage to protect themselves. Perhaps the most notable is the chameleon. Chameleons have the stunning ability to change their skin color to match their surroundings and become nearly invisible. Their surroundings, then, dictate how they appear. In a similar way, we often tend to blend in with the things that surround us. Being different draws attention, questions, pressure to conform. And like the chameleon, we might find that life is easier if we just match whoever we find ourselves around. Today, we'll meet Ken, a man who struggled to fit in until he mastered this skill of camouflage. But who he wanted to look like became the big question. He's here to share with us his true story on this Unshackled Daily Devotional.
6: I never felt accepted in school. As a teenager, I joined a gang of rowdy boys, cut class, got into trouble. One of our fights got out of hand, and the base police were involved, angering my parents. Then a new friend invited me to his church service, held in a tent. The Sunday school teacher raved about heaven while the sermon warned about hell. Well, the choice was a no-brainer, so I walked forward and prayed to receive Christ that day. When I told the gang that I was saved, they rejected me. But my new church friends welcomed me, and I felt accepted there. Then we moved to another state, and I was once again an outsider. To be accepted at school, I drank and partied, but still went to church on Sunday. At my graduation party, I drank till I passed out. The next day, I was so ashamed. I had a long talk with a pastor who told me to read the Bible every day if I wanted to serve and obey God. I followed his advice, settled down, and joined the Navy Reserves. On active duty, we sailed to the Philippines, where I saw the need for the gospel. My Christian buddies and I returned later as evangelists. I'm Ken Capps. If you hunger for acceptance, you'll find what you're seeking in God's family.
5: The Apostle Paul proclaims in Galatians chapter 1, verse 10, "For do I now persuade men or God? Or do I seek to please men? For if I yet pleased men, I should not be the servant of Christ." Friend, we have to realize, as Paul did, that camouflaging ourselves to any other people is never going to be the answer. Ken lived his life appearing like those he was around, even in his Christian walk. But rather than finding himself in a fulfilling relationship with Christ, he found himself in a balancing act that left him empty, frustrated, and guilty. So, when deciding who you want to look like, look to Christ alone. As you imitate His nature, He will transform your heart. And that is what truly matters. 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
9: In this community, Wayne, the predominance of people are Muslim, and very few churches, very little knowledge or presence of the gospel. 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
2: Because you see this term servant and master, you don't need to panic. God is not defending an evil slavery system. God speaks against kidnapping, against stealing people to be sold into slavery, but God realizes there will be employers and employees, and those are just the terms that are used biblically.
3: 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Whether you punch the clock from 8 to 5, or your work schedule changes week by week, or you own your own business, how do you glorify God in your job? And if your working hours are spent with people who mock Christ and revel in sinful living, how do you maintain your witness, let alone your cool? Consider that with John MacArthur as we kick off another week of Bible teaching with a study titled Wisdom for the Workplace. Now, you know, a lot of people might think that work can only have spiritual value if you are, let's say, a pastor or an employee of a Christian charity. But the truth is, as long as your job doesn't involve sinful activities, you can glorify God with any work. Here's what John had to say about that some years ago.
4: Well, not only can, but must. You know, the Bible is so clear about that. The simplest statement that could be made was made. Whatever you do, whether you eat or drink, the most mundane routine thing, eating and drinking, do all to the glory of God. Or make it your ambition to be pleasing to God. Or present your bodies a living sacrifice, holy and acceptable to God, which is your spiritual service. Or set your mind on things above and not on things on the earth. Those are simple commands that tell every one of us that whatever we do, we have the same calling, to glorify God, to please God, to honor Him, to be heavenly minded, to think on holy and pure things. That is how all of us are to live. And when we live that way, then our life takes on spiritual impact. It isn't just pastors. Being a pastor is a calling from God that requires a gift for preaching and teaching the Word of God. That's just one of many gifts. But the body is built up by all the gifts. And, you know, the Apostle Paul says, don't say because I'm not, you know, that most noble gift, I'm not that most visible gift, I'm nothing in the body. Paul says to the Corinthians, you can't say that. Every single part of the human body matters. Paul even goes on to say that the ugliest part of you, which is your internal organs, are the most important part of you, not the outside, not the pretty parts. And that's how it is in the body of Christ. Whatever you do, wherever you work, you need to be glorifying God on the job. And we're going to begin a series today called Wisdom for the Workplace. We're going to start today in 2 Thessalonians chapter 3. We're going to look at how society views work, the ways that your job is actually a gift from God, how God can use you in your job for His purposes, the importance of the work ethic. We're going to talk about employer-employee relations. The workplace shouldn't be a place of fear, anxiety, dread, or boredom if you develop a biblical perspective on your work. So stay with us.
5: Now, friend, whether you are in your dream job or just working to pay the bills or studying hard in school, this series can help you honor God, whatever the task at hand. So here now is John MacArthur to begin his series, Wisdom for the Workplace.
2: Ephesians chapter 6 is our passage for this morning, and we're looking at verses 5 to 9, and we're really going to cover what could be a long series just in a message. Now here we have a word from the Apostle Paul about how employer-employee relationships are to function. This is a needful subject today. I think it's obvious to everybody in our society that the struggle in the employment world has reached a monumental level. Strikes and walkouts and threats and management fights and so forth literally fill the newspapers. The conflict rages on constantly, and all people who are in the employ or are the employment source are finding themselves fraught with multiple problems as we endeavor to unscramble all of the issues. Basically, the problem in employment can always be reduced to one single sin, and that is the sin of greed. Everybody wants more of everything for himself. The employee wants less work, fewer hours, more vacation, and higher pay. And the employer wants more labor from the employees, more freedom for himself, bigger chunk of profit, and on it goes. And at the bottom of the whole thing is greed. And that's the way it goes. The consumer is out there screaming for lower prices and screaming for less taxation, and at the same time screaming for more money. Now, it is an impossibility to have lower prices, less taxation, and higher wages. It defies the simplest principle of logic. For example, a man, say, who works in the auto industry, he decides that he wants more money, so there's a strike. They strike for more money. The corporation is caught. The corporation has to renegotiate and pay them more money. Where is the corporation going to get that money? Two places. One, it immediately raises the prices of automobiles. Secondly, it makes a big loan from the government. Well, the government doesn't have any money, so the government just prints some. And when the government prints money without any source behind it, it inflates the money that already exists, so you have more money worth less. So now that when the employee wants higher wages, what happens is the product becomes higher. And by the way, the auto industry is interrelated with almost every single product that's in existence because it's all carried by transportation. So that everything goes up in price, his wages go up, but so does the government's inflationary spiral. And the end result is you wind up in the same situation, except for one additional thing. In order for the government to pay back its debt, it raises taxes. So that all you have is a constantly ascending spiral based upon the fact that everybody wants more of everything. It can't happen. You cannot have everybody demanding more without having everybody losing out. And the greed goes on. And that's what we're seeing in our country today. And by the way, I think the reason we see it so much more dramatically here is it is just a basic characteristic of human nature that the more possible materialism available, the greater the greed. In other words, in a society where life is very simple and there isn't that much, the greed will only reach that level. But where you proliferate the potential attractions to greed, you proliferate the greed itself. What is the solution to this? How do you resolve this? Because what happens on the job is you've got the employee wanting more money, you've got the management wanting more money and bigger profits and so forth, you've got all this conflict going on, you've got the employee who feels he's being abused, he's not getting a fair wage or he's working too hard, you've got management feeling the employee's not doing what he ought to do and the profits aren't good. And what do we do? How can we get an answer and a solution to this? A major problem in our world that continues to plague us. Now, some people say absolute government control is the answer, and what we need to do is to just abolish the free enterprise system and have some form of socialism or communism or an elitist kind of group that run what amounts to a welfare state. Well, increasing government control would be a solution, and it may be that that's what we're going toward. In fact, it seems to me that that might be the logical thing, because that will build the potentiality for Antichrist to just take over the whole world. And if I read my Bible right, in the 18th chapter of Revelation, one of the things that Antichrist does is ride on top of a worldwide economic system. It may well be that what's happening in the world today is the development of such a system with a greater and greater potential greed. There must be greater and greater restrictions on that greed. Government takes more and more power, beginning to set the stage for one who can come and sit on top of the whole pile and dictate policy for the world. It's fast coming. But I'm really convinced that God didn't design our freedom to be that way. I don't think He designed man's freedom and man's autonomy to work against man, but He designed it in order for us to earn our money, to provide for our families, to gain those things which our potential allowed us to gain, and to cooperate with each other for the good of all mankind. Unfortunately, that just doesn't happen. Why? Because man is depraved and man is sinful. And I suppose the single most obvious manifestation of depravity is selfishness. Now, this brings the Christian into the picture in a very strategic way. I believe that as the only hope in the world for marriage is going to be found in Christ and the power of the Holy Spirit, and the only hope in the world for the family is going to be found in Christ and the Holy Spirit, I think the only hope for the labor situation is to be found in Christ and the Holy Spirit. I think that's what this is saying right here, that God has a divine design. You know, if you study the Bible, you can study all the way from Genesis to Revelation, and you can study biblical economics. You can study the whole process of employment, of wages. It's all through the Scripture. But God, as He has done in other parts of this fifth and sixth chapter of Ephesians, has boiled it back to some very basic principles. There are very basic things that are related to this issue. And they are built upon the same two pillars that all of God's systems for man are built on: authority and submission. You have it in government. Somebody leads and somebody follows. In marriage, somebody leads and somebody follows. In the family, somebody leads and somebody follows. And in the business world or the economic world, somebody has to be in charge, and somebody has to carry out the orders. This is the way it is. And the authority submission principle as designed by God is evident in verses 5 through 9. You have the masters in verse 9, the employers. You have the servants in verse 5 through 8, the employees. And this is God's design for how it is to work. But, as we have said before, this is all a response to chapter 5, verse 21. Which says, submitting yourselves one to another in the fear of God, so that there is a mutual submission, just as in marriage and the family. Yes, there are employers and employees, but both learn to submit to each other. Both have a point at which they submit. Both must be conscious of the needs of the others, so that none is given the right to oppress. None is given the right to lord it over in an abusive way. There is a beautiful mutual submission within the leadership and the follower that brings about the good of both. Now, just the text itself is dealing with a domestic situation. All of chapter 5:22 through 6:9 pictures a family where the parents are there, the children are there, the husband, the wife, and here the servants in the employ of the family. And it is a domestic scene that is in view. In fact, in 1 Peter, in a parallel passage where there is a discussion of the same truths, Peter uses the word oiketes for servant, which means a household servant. And that, I think, is the intention here, though a different word, doulos, is used. It is in view, particularly in a home. But I believe we want to see the principle extend itself from a household servant to any person in an employment capacity. So what we have here then is God's divine standard for employer-employee relations. Now keep in mind that Paul is dealing with the practical effect of a Spirit-filled life. Apart from Christ, this can't happen. But with Christ, and as we are filled with the Spirit, we not only are to have model marriages and model families, but model employment relationships. If you're an employee, there is a standard for your employment, just like your home and your marriage. If you're an employer, there is a standard for your employing practices, just like your family and your marriage. So this is God's divine standard. Now, if you'll notice in verse 5, you notice the word servants. It could be translated slaves because it is the word doulos. And doulos is a word translated slave, bond slave, or servant. Now, we need to mention also the word masters in verse 9 is the word lords. And when you see the term lord and slave or lord and servant, you immediately think of a slavery system. And people have asked the question, why would the Apostle Paul regulate slavery? Why wouldn't he just abolish it? Well, that's because we don't have a comprehension of the terms as they're used biblically. They are simply a reference to the one who leads and the one who follows, the one who gives the orders, the one who obeys them. And by the way, such concepts are very germane to the whole teaching of the Bible. If we didn't understand an employer and an employee concept, if we didn't understand a master and a slave, we would never understand our relationship to Jesus Christ, or we would never understand His relationship to the Father in His incarnation either, right? So there is validity in the divine concept of a master and a servant, of a leader and a follower. That's all right. God has ordained some to be leaders, some to be heads, and some to be those that respond and obey. That's part of God's design. We see it in marriage. We see it in the family. We see it in the employment world. So we shouldn't be concerned about it. We see it in government as well as the home. The point is this. At that day and in that time, employees were servants and employers were masters. Most economic issues revolved around a home, whether it was an agrarian, agricultural situation where a householder had servants and stewards who worked in his fields and took care of his crops and his animals, or whether it was a business of manufacturing or making something, and the servants would work around the home in that capacity. The home was pretty much the center of the employment situation. There were those people who then had a shop in the marketplace, which would be operated by another employee, but the home was pretty much the center. And since most marketplaces were fluctuating, in other words, on market day, the market went to the market, and then it went back home, and still some places in the world that's done, rather than having permanent shopping centers as we do today, the home was the center. So he's regulating employment in line with what it was in that day. The Bible does not defend an oppressive slavery system, but employing people is a normal procedure in human life. And so that is not spoken against. Now, slavery was widespread in biblical times, and in many cases it was bad. There's no question about that. And the Bible speaks against that. But where it was good, where a servant was serving a just and fair and equitable master and giving a fair service to that master for a fair wage and properly cared for, it was no different than employment. So that in some cases, slavery would be just like employment today. On the other hand, there are some cases of employment today that would be more like slavery then, where there is oppression, where there is inequity, where there is injustice, where there is an unfair treatment, where there are people who are literally intimidated to doing things they didn't want to do, where they are in hock to the corporation through blackmail or whatever else so that they could never get out of their job without being blackballed all over the place. In other words, the very terms today, employee, employer, don't tell us anything about the relationship. And the terms master and slave or servant don't tell us anything about the relationship in the past either. We've got to see the character of the individual relationship to know whether it was right or wrong. When we think of slavery in the sense of stealing people and shipping them across the ocean, or as a case maybe in our own country of children being used as child labor forces, when we see that kind of slavery, we all are against that. And the Bible speaks against that. In fact, the Bible says that if anybody ever stole a man or a woman to make them a slave, he would pay with his life. So whatever was done in capturing slaves in Africa and other parts of the world, if you were living in the time of Israel in the Old Testament had done that, you would have paid with your life. And in 1 Timothy chapter 1, verses 9 and 10, it says that the ungodly of the world are characterized as kidnappers or man-stealers. So that kind of slavery is spoken against in Old and New Testament texts. But just the terms themselves don't need to give us trouble because they can only be defined by the individual relationships themselves. Now, among the Greeks, slavery was oppressive. No question about it. Among the Greeks, it was oppressive. That's why Paul regulates it here. In fact, we know on the island of Delos, in one day, as many as 10,000 human beings were sold into slavery. And this occurred several times. And among the Romans, it was even worse. In fact, almost the whole Roman Empire was functioning on the basis of slave power. There was a fatal flaw in Roman thinking, and that was that it was beneath the dignity of a Roman citizen to work. So all the Roman citizens wanted to do was sit around in their orgies and watch their games, and they got slaves to do it. And there were literally millions of slaves in the Roman Empire. And they were thought of simply as instruments of work, like a hoe or a beast of burden. Nothing different than that. They had no rights, no protection, were treated with no kindness, and so forth. And there was an oppressive element to it. Now, in the Old Testament, did you know that the Lord advocated a certain kind of slavery? Yes, He did. Because in and of itself, you see, the terms used don't really define the relationship. For example, in Exodus chapter 22, just to show you an illustration, people in that day would serve someone as their servant or their slave. The term didn't carry any connotation about whether it was good or bad kind of a situation. The term was just a definition of the fact that they served another person. They were an employee, that's all. And here we find that some of those things are even advocated. If a man steals an ox or a sheep or kills it or sells it, he should restore 5 oxen for an ox and 4 sheep for a sheep. If a thief be found breaking in and be smitten that he die, there shall be no blood shed for him. In other words, if you're trying to steal something and you die in the act, there's no price to pay. You shouldn't have been doing it. You're guilty. Now, verse 3, if the sun be risen on him, there shall be blood shed for him, for he should make full restitution. If he have nothing, then he shall be sold for his theft. Now, there's the point. If a thief steals something and he can't make restitution, then he has to work back that restitution. In other words, he simply moves into the employ of the person he has taken from, and he renders due service until such time as restitution is paid. So you can see under some terms, the Bible even advocates a kind of slavery or service. But the term slavery doesn't mean that it's oppressive, evil, kind of browbeating, chaining, and whipping kind of relationship. No, it's simply servitude for a purpose, servitude in the employ of another person, sometimes voluntarily, sometimes to pay back restitution or whatever. In Leviticus chapter 25, we find several statements, but in Leviticus 25 verse 44, both thy male and female slaves whom thou shalt have shall be of the nations that are round about you. In other words, you have a right to hire people in the nations around you to work. You can buy male and female slaves from them. And the buying idea was the idea that you literally, somebody had some people in their employment, you wanted them, and so you purchased them. Or in the case that a person made himself available, you literally paid that person for his service. Sometimes, of course, in all cases, you would pay the person, but sometimes you had to hire him away from someone else. There might be a price to pay. It's exactly what we have in baseball, basketball, football, and whatever else today. If one team wants the services of another person, they will take the contract to pay the person they want, but they'll also pay something to the team who gives him up. So it's not unlike that kind of a thing. If a person had a good servant and was willing to make that servant available to you, you might have to pay a little to get him. They goes on to say they could even use their own people in Israel as employees. The end of verse 46, but do not rule one over another with rigor. Now that's repeated twice in the Bible, at least that I know of. Don't rule over one another in some kind of wild or violent or oppressive or intense way. This is an employment situation. You have the right to ask them to do things, but not to be oppressive. Exodus 21, as I told you earlier, said whoever steals a man and sells him or is found in possession of him shall be put to death. So yes, in the Old Testament, there were servants and masters. Yes. But God didn't say it's wrong to do that. Somebody's got to run things and somebody's got to work. He just regulated it, you see, so that it wouldn't be oppressive in any way. And the New Testament does the same thing. For example, if you ever hit your servant and hurt his eye, he was free. If you ever hit your servant and injured him in any way, he could go free. If you laid a hand of cruelly, Exodus 21, 26 and 27 says, if you laid a hand of cruelly on your servant and affected him in any way, he was free from you. That's right. In Deuteronomy chapter 23, verse 15, just going a little bit further in our thinking, it says this, thou shalt not deliver unto his master the servant who has escaped from his master unto thee. In other words, if a master's been oppressive to a servant and he escapes, don't take him back to that master. God doesn't have some kind of a system where if a guy's beating you up, you just stay there and take it. Let him go. And if he comes to you and dwells with you and in that place chooses to be in your gates where it pleases him best, let him stay and don't you oppress him. In other words, God is regulating things. In Leviticus 25, he talks about the fact that it's not to be oppressive service. In the seventh year, every seventh year in Israel, all the slaves were set free. And they could go anywhere they want. They could work for anybody they want. And if they wanted to, they could stay with their original master. In fact, they might just say, I don't want to go free. I want to stay. And very often, they'd lean them up against a doorpost, take their earlobes, stick it against the doorpost, and punch a hole in it with an awl. And if a slave had a hole in his ear that an awl had made, he was saying, I, by my own choice, out of love, choose to serve my master for the rest of my life. So in the Old Testament time and in the New Testament time, you have employment situations under the terms of masters and slaves or masters and servants. But that does not have anything to do with the fact that they were oppressive. God tries to regulate against that constantly. In fact, anytime you ever sent a servant away, according to Deuteronomy 15, he had to be fully supplied. And if he was done serving you, you had to give him literally severance pay to fill in the gap until he could next be employed. They were to be that cared for. And so those kind of ideals are upheld in the New Testament. Luke 7, the centurion comes and he pleads with Jesus to heal the servant whom he loves. God has always wanted a right relationship in that area. So I just want you to understand that because you see this term servant and master, you don't need to panic. God is not defending an evil slavery system. God speaks against kidnapping, against stealing people to be sold into slavery, but God realizes there will be employers and employees, and those are just the terms that are used biblically. Whatever the terms are, the relationship is what God is after.
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2: A man was accused of knocking down a policeman, but he defended himself by saying a bee was on his neck. I didn't want him to get stung, so I hit the bee as hard as I could. But the remedy was worse than the disease. There's no right way to do a wrong thing, but you can do a right thing in a wrong way. You may need to correct, but don't be cruel. You may need to help, but don't hurt. You may need to advise, but don't be arrogant. It's a good thing to hit the nail on the head, but don't split the wood in doing it.
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4: This is Getting God's Message, and I'm Lud Golds. Today I'd like to do an inductive study of the first 10 verses of Galatians 6. In this study, you answer the questions, what does it say, what does it mean, and what difference should it make in my life? These verses say it's possible for a Christian to sin. When that happens, if you are spiritual, you should make an effort to restore them. This should not be done in an arrogant way. Humbly recognize that you too could fail. We should all look for ways to help others, especially those who are believers. In the end, we'll find God rewards such efforts. Now, determining what these verses mean, I believe the primary thing that should characterize a Christian community is to look out for the welfare of one another, while at the same time not be a burden to others. Jesus said, according to Acts 20:35, it is more blessed to give than to receive. This requires that we not take ourselves and our interests too seriously. Our focus should be on the welfare of others. Investing in doing good to others, especially those who are believers, will be rewarded by God. When I apply this to my own life, here are some ways it should make a difference. I should do what I do with humility, because I know that but for the grace of God, I could be the one overtaken in a sin. I should do what I do with confidence, because God has established the law of the seed. If I sow the right seed, I will get a good reward. Also, I should be patient, because if I remain faithful in helping others, I will reap a harvest. God's Spirit will see to that. If you'd like to review this message, go to my website, gettinggodsmessage.org, and click on the archives.

In Psalm 63, David said, "My soul shall be satisfied as with marrow and fatness, and my mouth shall praise thee with joyful lips, when I remember thee upon my bed, and meditate on thee in the night watches." To help you focus your thoughts upon God at the close of this day, we bring you this devotional meditation, From Morning and Evening, by Charles Haddon Spurgeon, the great English preacher of the 19th century. This evening's text is found in Jeremiah chapter 49 and verse 23. There is sorrow on the sea, it cannot be quiet. Little know we what sorrow may be upon the sea at this moment. We are safe in our quiet chamber, but far away on the salt sea the hurricane may be cruelly seeking for the lives of men. Hear how the death fiends howl among the cordage, how every timber starts as the waves beat like battering rams upon the vessel. God help you, poor drenched and wearied ones. My prayer goes up to the great Lord of sea and land, that he will make the storm a calm and bring you to your desired haven. Nor ought I to offer prayer alone. I should try to benefit those hardy men who risk their lives so constantly. Have I ever done anything for them? What can I do? How often does the boisterous sea swallow up the mariner? Thousands of corpses lie where pearls lie deep. There is death sorrow on the sea, which is echoed in the long wail of widows and orphans. The salt of the sea is in many eyes of mothers and wives. Remorseless billows, ye have devoured the love of women and the stay of households. What a resurrection shall there be from the caverns of the deep when the sea gives up her dead? Till then there will be sorrow on the sea. As if in sympathy with the woes of earth, the sea is forever fretting along a thousand shores, wailing with a sorrowful cry like her own birds, booming with a hollow crash of unrest, raving with uproarious discontent, chafing with hoarse wrath, or jangling with the voices of 10,000 murmuring pebbles. The roar of the sea may be joyous to a rejoicing spirit, but to the son of sorrow, the wide, wide ocean is even more forlorn than the wide, wide world. This is not our rest, and the restless billows tell us so. There is a land where there is no more sea. Our faces are steadfastly set towards it. We are going to the place of which the Lord hath spoken. Till then, we cast our sorrows on the Lord, who trod the sea of old, and who maketh a way for his people through the depths thereof. This meditation was taken from Morning and Evening by C.H. Spurgeon. Please listen each evening at this same time for Morning and Evening.

0: With SRN News, I'm John Scott. Fuel prices hit a record Labor Day weekend.
1: The average price of regular gas was $4.14 a gallon heading into the holiday, nearly a dollar higher than last year and well above the Labor Day weekend record of $3.82 from 2012, according to AAA. Here's Philadelphia drivers Nicole Collins and Sam Serng Sambunsong.
2: Because gas has been so expensive, we have been staying home more.
3: What we're paying today is expensive. Everybody wants to pay less.
1: Prices surged after the U.S. and Israel attacked Iran in February, affecting crude oil traffic through the Strait of Hormuz. Diesel prices are at their own all-time record of $5.85 a gallon. I'm Julie Walker.
0: Hurricane Lowell, now a Category 2 storm, is battering western Hawaii with powerful winds, triggering a hurricane warning for the islands of Kauai and Niihau. The National Hurricane Center also issuing a tropical storm warning for the island of Oahu as Lowell approaches close to land. In Vienna at a news conference, Rafael Grossi, the director general of the International Atomic Energy Agency, says inspectors in Syria found evidence of nuclear development by the Assad-era government.
4: I cannot judge intentions, but it is very clear that these activities, first of all, were not declared, so they didn't want the world to know that what they were doing. And we know, given the configuration, the technical features of that type of reactor, is that this is a reactor that is very efficient in the production of fissile material that could be directly used for the fabrication of nuclear weapons.
0: There is no confirmed evidence that the current Syrian government has actively been seeking nuclear weapons. This is SRN News. A new poll measures evangelism within the church.
5: It comes from Lifeway Research, and it finds that the average Protestant pastor reports about 18 new commitments to Christ within his congregation over the past 12 months. Overall, however, new commitments have declined over the past decade. Lifeway also reports that most pastors and most church members are actively trying to spread the gospel, with many seeking friendships with unsaved people as a way to reach them. Michael Harrington reporting.
0: Anti-Semitism is on the rise in Spain. And that country's Jewish umbrella organization reports anti-Semitic incidents increased by about 15% last year. The Federation of Jewish Communities of Spain says 221 incidents were reported in 2025 in a country home to about 70,000 Jews. In fact, anti-Semitism is up all around the world. And some of the worst attacks have taken place in Western Europe. This is SRN News.
6: Today's good news verse is a verse of hope and comfort found in Philippians chapter 1, verse 6. Being confident of this very thing, that he which hath begun a good work in you will perform it until the day of Jesus Christ. Our good news verse from Philippians chapter 1, verse 6.
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10: How do you do? Millions of people around the world live in grinding poverty with no hope of improving their lives. Legally or illegally, many flee to other countries. The man in this story was one of them. He didn't realize that we are all strangers and pilgrims on the earth, heading for a city that has been prepared for us. But he now knows, since he reached a place where his heart and mind and life were unshackled.

0: happening? What's going on? The engine overheated.
1: What if immigration comes along? They'll get all of us.
0: That's your problem, man. I got to let the truck cool off.
1: Come on. Let's go hide in the bushes till he's ready to go again.
0: Too many of you back there, that's what. It's overloaded in this heat. Hey, you guys, get down. There's a truck coming, and it could be immigration.
2: Where were the INS? Need some help?
0: Nah, just overheated, that's all.
2: Out here alone, are you?
0: Yeah, last time I looked.
2: Yeah, then what are all these footprints leading away from your truck out to those bushes?
0: Beats me.
2: Search both sides of the road, men. We have loose cargo. All right, come out of there. You're under arrest.
3: Dramatizing true life stories that proclaim the good news, this is Unshackled, produced in Chicago by Pacific Garden Mission. Many homeless people have been forgotten, ignored by families, abandoned by friends, but they're not forgotten at Pacific Garden Mission. Folks here pray every day for street people, and those who come to the old lighthouse receive nourishing food, clean clothing, and a safe place to sleep, and all without charge. The mission also provides medical and dental care, classes and counseling to help these men and women make a fresh start. All this is made possible as those who care about the homeless remember to share their resources. And for those who find new life, the only thing that's forgotten is their past. And now for broadcast around the earth, here is program number 2541 in the series Unshackled, the program that makes you face yourself and think. The man in our story was born in San Nicolas, Mexico, not far from Guadalajara. Like many in his country, his family was very, very poor. All he wanted growing up was to get away somewhere, somehow, and make a new start. This is the story of how he almost didn't. The true story of Manuel Haro, right now on Unshackled.
4: My childhood was terrible and sad, not just because of the hunger, but because my father was an alcoholic and he and mother fought constantly. He didn't have time for us, he didn't talk to us, never showed us any love. I grew up with bitterness in my heart, and my brother Lupe hated my dad so much he wouldn't even eat with him.
5: Hey, sir, shut up, get on! Get out of here! Get out!
1: Poor mama.
4: Yeah, she tries to help us and gets in trouble every time.
1: Is he still at the table?
4: He's almost finished, though. You better go in while there's still something left.
1: I'm not going in till he leaves. Mama will save something for me.
4: Oh, he's in a real bad mood today.
1: It's better just to stay away from him.
4: You know, Lupe, other fathers are not like that. He is so mean. I can't wait to grow up and get away from here.
1: As soon as I can scrape up enough money, I'm going to the States.
4: I'm right behind you, Lupe. As the years passed, I yearned for the day I could get married, proclaim my independence, and leave home. I was 17. I became friends with a girl whose father owned a grocery store. Ernestina and I began dating. And later, when we ran off and got married, her father was very angry with me. But after a while, he received me into their home, and I asked her forgiveness. Yeah, the first months of our marriage were happy, but problems began when I started drinking and spending time with girls I had dated before my marriage. And we began to fight just like my parents, even about the same things.
6: Why do you stay out late and leave me alone?
4: I told you, I was with friends.
6: You don't love me anymore.
4: No, not when you bug me.
6: You were dancing with that girl again, weren't you?
4: So, what if I was? Dancing doesn't mean anything. You
6: know. How can you do that to me? You said you loved me.
4: Look, love doesn't mean I won't look at other women, Ernestina. I am a man.
6: What kind of husband are you? I should leave you.
4: All right, go ahead and go. I don't care.
6: I hate you, Manuel. Oh. All you do is hurt me. I hate you.
4: You want to leave me? Then go. Go on. Go on. Get out of here. I loved my wife and didn't want her to leave, but my pride made a pretense of not caring. Our fighting escalated until my dad came by and threatened me. I was afraid of him, so I seldom hit her anymore. Then came our first son, and she hoped I'd treat her better, maybe even stop drinking. The truth is, I was very glad to be a father, but we were so poor. We were living in a room my grandfather loaned to us, and I continued in my vices, convinced that I needed an escape from poverty.
6: Look at our baby, Manuel. He is so beautiful when he sleeps.
4: Yes. What kind of life will he have?
6: We will love him.
4: Oh, love isn't enough, Ernestina. We can't live like this.
6: We don't have a choice, Manuel.
4: Look at us. This room has nothing. It keeps the rain out and that's all. No way to cook. You don't have water. You can't even clean the baby's diapers.
6: Manuel, I know it's hard, but
4: I... It's impossible. I'm going to look for work in the U.S.
6: What about the baby and me?
4: No, I will send you money as soon as I get a job. I got some money together and went up to Baja California to cross the border at Mexicali. There were 12 of us who walked all night and the following morning. And just after noon, we came to an orange farm and hid from immigration while we waited for the truck that finally picked us up and headed for Los Angeles. Then the truck broke down and immigration found us.
6: Manuel, you're back. Oh, you changed your mind.
4: No, I didn't. Immigration caught us and sent us back.
6: You were gone so long. I thought you made it.
4: Well, they locked us up for 11 days.
6: Maybe it was never meant to be.
4: No, we were just unlucky, that's all. We were on our way to Los Angeles when the truck overheated. Of all the bad luck. We tried to hide while it cooled down, but there was no place.
6: Oh, it must have been terrible.
4: I've never been so thirsty in my life. We walked all night and all morning without food or water.
6: I'm sorry, Manuel. I know you wanted to go.
4: I will go. Oh, we were so close.
6: Maybe it's better if you just stay here and work.
4: Doing what? We'll never have a life here. I lasted only a few months at home, long enough to get some more money together. My older brother, Raul, who moved to Pasco, Washington, offered to pay my expenses and pick me up if I could get to San Francisco.
7: Manuel, you made it. Hop in.
4: Oh, hey, man, this is great. San Francisco, at last. Yeah. Oh, thank you for helping me, Raul. Oh,
7: tell me how you got here.
4: I went to Tijuana, uh-huh. Found a man who walked with me to Chula Vista.
7: Yeah.
4: From there, we hopped a freight to Los Angeles. Someone met us and brought us here.
7: No hassles this time, huh?
4: No, not a one. Hey, you think I can find work up there?
7: Oh, you bet. There's all kinds of farms in Washington where you can work. No questions asked.
4: Oh, good thing. My English is terrible.
7: You'll pick it up fast.
4: Oh, man, it's great to be here. Life is gonna be good from now on, huh?

0: Hello?
1: Ernestina, it's me, Manuel.
0: I thought you forgot about us.
1: Oh, I'm sorry, honey. I should have called sooner.
0: When are you coming to see us, Manuel?
1: No, I want you to come here and live.
0: You mean it?
1: Oh, yes, I miss you and the baby.
0: Oh, he's not a baby anymore, Manuel. He's 2 years old.
1: Oh, I know. Can you come?
0: I don't have any money to travel.
1: No, I'll send you some. If you can get to Tijuana, I'll meet you there.
0: Then I will come.
1: I brought my wife and son to Washington illegally, like me. We were happy at first. I had work and I felt good having them with me. We lived with another couple in order to absorb living costs, but I couldn't resist my old vices of gambling and drinking. I spent what little money I made. Problems erupted between my wife and me. Problems that grew worse every month. Toward the end of 1976, we were barely holding together.
2: Manuel, we cannot go on like this.
1: Honey, you are never satisfied. Never. I brought you here, and you are still not happy.
2: Because you're wasting your life.
1: Oh.
2: All you do is go out with your so-called friends and spend your money on booze.
1: You shut up.
2: I won't. I can't take anymore. I can't.
1: You bring it on yourself. You always after me to change. But I don't want to change. You hear me? Just leave me alone.
2: I will leave you alone. I will go back to Mexico.
1: Who's that?
2: Probably one of your friends.
1: Shh. No, it isn't. I can see him through the window. It's a tall man with some kind of book. I don't recognize him. Oh, Ernestina, I think it's one of those immigration agents. Oh, no, they found us.
2: What are we going to do?
1: I don't know. I am afraid to open the door. We can't run. I might as well get it over with.
3: Hello. My name is Guillermo Yant. Could I have a word with you?
1: Yes. Come in.
3: Thank you.
1: Sit down, please. My name is Manuel, and this is my wife, Ernestina.
3: I'd like to talk to you about Christ.
1: Oh, I see. Well, I'm not really interested in religion.
3: Oh, Jesus offers something greater than religion. Do you know if you'll go to heaven when you die?
1: No, I don't. How can anyone know?
3: Well, the Bible says you can be sure. In John chapter 5, verse 24, Jesus said, "Verily, verily, I say unto you, he that heareth my word and believeth on him that sent me hath everlasting life, and shall not come into condemnation, but is passed from death unto life."
1: I didn't know that. You know, my dad came to the States once and had a Bible when he returned, but my mother destroyed it.
3: Do you believe you're a sinner, Manuel?
1: Oh, yes.
3: God says we're all sinners. Sin is a condition of the heart. Everyone is born that way because we were all born separated from God, thanks to Adam. But God sent Jesus to die for our sins.
1: I know. He was crucified on the cross.
3: Willingly. He died willingly for our sins. He volunteered to die in your place because God says the penalty for sin is death.
1: He died for me?
3: Yes. And because he is the Son of God, his death erases your sin record. His blood shed for you can make you clean.
1: These are strange things you're telling me.
3: Manuel, do you believe in hell?
1: Yes.
3: Jesus holds the keys to death and hell. Let me read from the Gospel of John chapter 5, beginning at verse 26.
1: Right.
3: For as the Father hath life in himself, so hath he given to the Son to have life in himself, and hath given him authority to execute judgment also, because he is the Son of Man. Marvel not at this, for the hour is coming in the which all that are in the grave shall hear his voice and shall come forth, they that have done good unto the resurrection of life, and they that have done evil unto the resurrection of damnation.
1: Oh, that's pretty scary, man.
3: Not if you're in Christ. There were two men crucified with Jesus.
1: Yes.
3: Both of them were thieves, headed for hell, but one of them believed Jesus and asked Christ to save him. Do you know what Jesus said?
1: No.
3: Look here in Luke chapter 23, verse 43. Today shalt thou be with me in paradise. Even though the man was a sinner, Christ forgave him and accepted him. Manuel, all you have to do to be saved is believe in these truths about Christ. Would you like to repent of your sin and ask God to

0: save you.
1: Yes. Yes, I would. What about you, Ernestina?
2: I want to be saved, too.
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1: My wife and I both repeated the prayer of salvation that day in September. The following Sunday, we were baptized and began attending the church Pastor Yant had just started among the Hispanics. Our marriage was healed as we daily read the Bible and prayed for each other, our family, and our neighbors. Right away, Pastor Yant took me soul winning.
4: You explained the gospel very clearly that time, Manuel.
1: Oh, thank you. Well, nothing is more important to me now than telling others about Christ. My heart is so bursting with love for him.
4: You should think about joining our preacher's training class.
1: Oh, me? Oh, no. I am just a poor man from my little village in Mexico.
4: God doesn't care where you're from. All he wants is a willing heart.
1: I'm thinking about going home to tell our families about Jesus. We sent them money and tracts, but now we must let them see what Jesus has done.
4: Well, good for you. We'll pray for you, Manuel. You'll have a lot of opposition.
1: I took my wife and son with me back to Mexico, and the pastor was right. Opposition came everywhere I witnessed. Not only that, but I wasn't faithful to my testimony. I went out drinking with my friends and felt very ashamed before God. I told my wife we had to go back to the U.S., and she agreed. We tried to cross the border at Tijuana, but twice the authorities stopped us.
5: Hello.
1: There has to be a way. What are we going to do, Ernestina? You know, if we don't make it this time, we'll have to go back to San Nicolas.
2: I don't want to go back, Manuel.
1: I don't either. There's no Bible-teaching church here. We need God's people to help guide us.
2: We can't give up. Surely God will help us.
1: Yes. Let's pray, Ernestina. God can make a way for us. Lord, please help us get back to Pasco safely. We need to get our spiritual life back on track. If you get us back to the church in Pasco, I will give my whole life to serving you. We tried again by traveling across the border in the trunk of a car. We were a bit uncomfortable, but we made it. Back in Pasco, I remembered my promise to God and went to see Pastor Yant.
4: So, God is calling you into the ministry, Manuel. How does your wife feel about that?
1: She said if it's from God, then she will go wherever he sends me.
4: Good. You'll make a fine preacher.
1: Even though I failed him back in Mexico?
4: Every believer fails some way, Manuel. Even Peter did. Ask God for forgiveness. Remember what God's word says about sin and his forgiveness?
1: Oh, yes. If we confess our sins, he is faithful and just to forgive us our sins and to cleanse us from all unrighteousness.
4: That's right. God promises to finish the work he has begun in you.
1: Pastor, someday I want to go back to Mexico and preach the gospel. The people in my village have no one to tell them that God loves them and Jesus died for them.
4: God put that desire in your heart, Manuel, and he will accomplish it.
1: If I don't fail him again, I wasn't ready. There's something else, too. I am in this country illegally.
4: Oh, you should do what is necessary to become a legal resident, Manuel.
1: Yes. Yes, I will.
4: I want you to memorize 1 Corinthians chapter 10, verse 13. It says, "There hath no temptation taken you but such as is common to man. But God is faithful, who will not suffer you to be tempted above that ye are able, but will with the temptation also make a way to escape, that ye may be able to bear it."
1: I worked and went to Bible school, training to become a pastor. But nearly a year went by, and I did nothing about my illegal condition. And then, one day, as I was driving to work with a friend, immigration agent stopped us. And since I had no documents, I was arrested.
0: What are you doing in this country anyway?
1: Well, I came here to work, but God is making me a preacher, telling others about Jesus Christ.
0: How can you believe in God when he lets bad things happen to you? Just look at you. You're in jail.
1: Well, God has a purpose for everything. I broke your laws, and God is never pleased about that. He knows what he's doing. You know, the Bible says he works all things out for good for those who love him.
0: You might change your mind when you go back to Mexico.
1: I'm praying that he will let me stay in this country to finish my training. But if he doesn't, it's okay. His plan is always better.
6: Manuel, I've talked with the immigration officials and they're planning to deport you. I've come to say goodbye.
1: I'm disappointed, Pastor, but I still trust in God.
6: Keep the faith, Manuel. Stay in the Word.
1: When I was first arrested, I thought maybe God didn't want me to be a preacher. But that was just Satan trying to discourage me.
6: Maybe you can go through the right channels to become a legal resident.
1: I should have listened to you. It's better to do things the right way.
6: I have to go now. The agent is coming to take you downstairs.
1: Right.
6: God bless you, Manuel. I'll be praying for you.
0: So, Manuel, do you have a lot of faith?
1: Not as much as I should have.
0: These are your papers. You can stay in this country as long as you return to Mexico voluntarily when you finish your training.
1: I can stay?
0: Mm-hmm. That's what it says.
1: I finished my Bible training the next year and took my family back to Mexico in 1980. I began preaching right away, and my wife's family responded to the gospel. But I also ran into opposition, especially from my father.
7: Sit down, Manuel. I was just having lunch. Are you hungry?
1: Oh, I can always eat some of Mama's cooking.
7: So, I've heard you've been preaching.
1: Yes, Papa. Everyone needs to know that God loves them.
7: I don't like it. People are mocking me, calling me brother or hallelujah.
1: All people have always mocked Jesus. Even when he healed people and raised the dead. Papa, don't let it bother you.
7: Why do you have to be so different?
1: Because I love the Lord, Papa.
7: People don't want to hear it. They're angry with you and with us.
1: Is it better to let them die in their sins and go to hell? No. Jesus came to save us from our sins and give us eternal life. I must tell them.
7: I don't want to hear it.
1: No, but...
7: Get out of my house right now. And don't ever set foot in here again, you hear? Get out!
1: Papa, please!
2: Papa,
7: all right, I will go!
1: No, don't!
2: Hey, Manuel, I love you. Please, don't feel bad about what happened.
1: Oh, God, how can I reach him? Mama, if you and Papa only knew how good the Lord is, how much he loves you.
2: I believe you, Manuel. You can always come back and visit me.
1: Three days later, my mother received Christ as her Savior. I had many threats and physical attacks from people in my town who didn't want me to preach the gospel. But I continued for the next 10 years. We built a church there as the number of people saved continued to grow. And all that time, my father never came to see me. Finally, in 1990, I left our church in the hands of another pastor and moved my family back to Washington. Legally, this time. In 1995, my church in Mexico invited me back to preach.
7: So you're still at it, huh?
1: As long as I live, Papa, I must tell of God's love.
7: You're consistent, I'll say that.
1: And your grandson plays the piano at church and leads the choir.
7: Who would believe that?
1: Well, all things are possible with God, huh? Would you like to come and hear me preach?
7: I don't think so. I get a lot of it right here at home from your mama.
1: Oh, Jesus loves you, Papa.
7: I know.
1: Can I tell you a beautiful Bible verse?
7: Oh, I think you will, no matter what I say.
1: For God so loved the world that he gave his only begotten Son, that whosoever believeth in him should not perish, but have everlasting life. Isn't that amazing?
7: Yes. Yes, it is.
8: I wish I had read that Bible the man gave me many years ago.
1: Do you believe it, Papa?
8: Yes, Manuel, I believe it.
1: Then would you like to pray to receive Jesus as your Savior?
8: Yes, son. Yes, I would.
1: My father accepted Christ as his personal Savior in 1995, and he is now faithfully following the Lord in the church we built. God has given us 5 sons, all of whom follow Christ. I am now assistant pastor in Pasco, Washington. Listen to me. Jesus came to set us free. And if you are willing, God will use you just as he used me to reach many others for Christ.
9: What a dramatic change. And friend, God is no respecter of persons. What he did for Manuel, he will do for you. If the Son therefore shall make you free, ye shall be free indeed. Whatever your past, whatever the sin and failure, God's mercy and grace are freely given to all who believe. Jesus said in John chapter 10, verse 10, "The thief cometh not but for to steal and to kill and to destroy. I am come that they might have life, and that they might have it more abundantly."
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Are there moments of time in your life when you feel, well, how do you put it, helpless, weak, unable to cope? Well, Isaiah chapter 40, verse 29 says this, and it speaks of God. He giveth power to the faint, and to them that have no might, he increases strength. Dear Lord, help me to walk in the courage of my faith today with my trust in you. Music Till Dawn continues.

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Thanks for joining us on this segment of Music Till Dawn. Here's a neat little poem from Alice Mortensen. I think you'll enjoy it. It's entitled, Practice the Presence of Jesus. Practice the presence of Jesus in all that you do and say. Remember his beautiful promise, I'll be with you always. In the hush of the early morning, ere the clamoring duties come, and all through the day with its problems till time of the setting sun, think of him always as walking constantly there at your side, giving you power and purpose with nothing that you'll need to hide. Then all through the nights, some sleepless, remember you're not alone. Practice the presence of Jesus till you reach your heavenly home. Music Till Dawn.

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welcome to this segment of Music Till Dawn. The King of Love my shepherd is, whose goodness faileth never. I nothing lack if I am his, and he is mine forever. Where streams of living water flow, my ransomed soul he leadeth. And where the verdant pastures grow, with food celestial feedeth. Perverse and foolish oft I stray, but yet in love he sought me, and on his shoulder gently laid, and home rejoicing brought me. In death's dark vale I fear no ill, with thee, dear Lord, beside me. Thy rod and staff my comfort still, thy cross before to guide me. Music Till Dawn.

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Vic Eliason here, and a word of thanks for joining us for this segment of Music Till Dawn. Quite often we repeat poems written from the pen of Alice Hanshee Mortensen, and here's a verse that I think you'll appreciate. It's called Consolation. It's based on Revelation 21, verse 4. And it goes like this. Earth has no sorrows that heaven can't heal. As I softly repeat it, great comfort I feel, and I long to reach out to those in the storm of sorrow's dark night and point to the morn when joy will abound up there in the skies as God gently wipes the tears from our eyes. Oh, then we'll see clearly the face we adore and greet our dear loved ones who've gone on before, gone every heartache that here we may feel. For earth has no sorrows that heaven can't heal. Music Till Dawn.

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Music Till Dawn continues each night, every night, here on the VCY America Network. Periodically, we'll weave some thoughts, some verses, some songs, some words in between the music, hopefully that God will use them to enrich our lives. Here's an old song that you rarely hear ever sung, but listen to these powerful words. When someday in heaven's glory I am ever in God's care, will there be someone to meet me that I won for Jesus here? Millions now in darkness dying, lost for all eternity. Give me grace that I may bring them tidings of salvation free. Savior dear, oh, let me ever be a shining light, I pray, so that sinners lost and dying home to Thee might find their way. I will go, God's love compels me, to a world in sin and need, and for heaven rescued many from the wayward lives they lead. Shall I find some star, I wonder, in my crown in glory land? Or shall I be empty-handed when before my God I stand? Music Till Dawn.

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3: There, that's fine, Danny. 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
4: Like this, Mom?
3: Good. Help me move the green rug from the hallway into my bedroom here.
4: Why, Mom? I think that old green rug looks okay out there.
3: No, I want it. Oh, you wouldn't understand, I suppose. 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It went everywhere I went. Now, well, it seems like I can just think better if I have my feet on a green rug.
4: Oh, Mom!
3: Come on!
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Thank you so much for joining us for Music Till Dawn. A poem, a verse of scripture, a word of encouragement along the way. And tonight, here's an interesting verse. My talk with Him. I crept away from the noisy world, away from its rattle and din, into the quiet rest of the wood to talk there alone with Him. I told Him all my sorrow, and He whispered in my ear with such a word of assurance and drew me ever so near. The strength of His holy presence brought peace to my troubled breast. Oh, how I love to be near Him, to lean on His bosom and rest. And rising above its sorrow, my heart beats warmer within, and heaven seems so much nearer after my talk with Him. My talk with Him, from the pen of Alice Hanchey Mortensen. Music Till Dawn.

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it's always so good to have you with us on Music Till Dawn. Perhaps driving down the highway, maybe alone in a hospital room. Maybe there in your home. Or perhaps one of those big 18-wheelers rolling down the highway. We're glad that you're with us tonight. Norma Helgeson wrote, "Resting in God's faithfulness dispels all doubt and fear. Trusting Him who cannot fail, we sense His presence near. Although we fail so often, still He remains the same. And so we trust His faithfulness and call upon His name. However dark the valley, however rough the road, His hand is there to guide us, to lift the heavy load. So may we never falter, although the path grows dim. Just lean upon His faithfulness and leave the rest with Him." Enjoy with us now, Music Till Dawn.

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Music Till Dawn. Alice Mortensen wrote this beautiful little verse. It's called Sufficient. I know not what the future holds of joy or pain or peace, but this I know, the faithfulness of God will never cease. His grace will be sufficient for each day through dark or fair. For I am safely sheltered neath his wings with loving care. So I can face each untried day in his strength, not my own. With confidence, whatever comes, I'll never walk alone. Music Till Dawn.

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Music Till Dawn, tonight, or should I say this morning. A time when we can share beautiful songs, words inspired by the Lord as He worked in the hearts and lives of the person with the pen. But tonight, also reflecting on God's message to us. Isaiah 30, 19. At the voice of thy cry, when he shall hear it, he will answer thee. Perhaps you've been one that's cried out to the Lord and wondered if he's listening. God's promise says, he will answer thee. Isaiah 30, 19. May our prayer be, O God, help us to remember that we can depend upon your word, which you have spoken will come to pass. Music Till Dawn.

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Vic Eliason here with Music Till Dawn. There's a poem written by Alice Mortensen that is specially designed for the person who may be facing surgery in the near future. It's called Prayer Before Surgery. Dear Lord, I rest completely in your hands while prayer is being made, not just for me, but doctors too, that you will come to their aid, that you will give them peace of mind and angels guide their skill and grant complete recovery, if that but be thy will. And thank you for the peace, sweet peace, you're giving me right now, and turn what seemed to be a cross to victory somehow. Whatever happens, I am yours, by life or death or pain. May everything I am or was just glorify thy name. Music Till Dawn.

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Oh, the memories I cherish of the time of setting sun. Fragrant odors from our kitchen and our mother calling come. Come home, wash up, it's supper time. And we'd sit down with prayer to thank our Heavenly Father for the good things waiting there. My earthly sun is setting, and 'twill thrill me through and through. When God says, come, it's supper time, I've set a place for you. Music Till Dawn continues.

It's amazing how a song can brighten our pathway throughout the night. How a song can be a companion to somehow just make it a little easier to go on through the evening. Sometimes a person very much alone, reminded of the presence of the Lord. I just want to say how grateful we are for the privilege of bringing Music Till Dawn to you, and would suggest that you take time to contact this radio station and its manager and thank them for the ministry of Music Till Dawn, because they provide the program time. Our privilege is to be here and to share the music and to share a few thoughts with you. But to make it possible, it takes Christian radio stations across the country. So why don't you call your station manager tomorrow and thank him for Music Till Dawn.

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2: With SRN News, I'm Rich Thomason in Washington. Air safety investigators have now recovered the voice and data recorders from the wreckage of the Amazon cargo plane. Overshot the runway at Miami International Airport over the weekend. National Transportation Safety Board Chair Jennifer Homedy says it's a multifaceted investigation.
3: We'll have a group of investigators focused on operations and human performance. They will look at the history of the accident flight, look at the flight crew experience, training, 21 Air LLC policies and procedures, their relationship, the contractual relationship with Amazon.
2: 5 people were killed in the accident. Exchange of fire between the U.S. and Iran has quieted for the time being, replaced by an exchange of some heated rhetoric.
4: Iran claims it tested a new missile capability against a U.S. warship. And Iranian state media says it has greater range and accuracy and a half-ton warhead, and marks a turning point in Iran's defense strategy, shifting toward preemptive action. The U.S. said ballistic missiles were launched at U.S. warships, which evaded the attacks. And in response, U.S. forces struck 3 Iranian oil tankers. Meanwhile, the White House is dismissing Iranian plans to create an exclusion zone near the Strait of Hormuz. The U.S. insists the waterway remains open and cleared of mines. I'm Ben Thomas.
2: Canada's retaliatory tariffs on about $20 billion worth of American goods have taken effect as of today. Hurricane Lowell generating thunderous surf, torrential rains, high winds as it passes by Hawaii, life-threatening conditions across the western reaches of the state. On Wall Street, Dow futures are down 428 points. This is SRN News.
5: Foundations of Freedom, a look at America's founding principles and the leaders who shaped our nation.
6: Ronald Reagan understood that preserving liberty required more than defending it. It had to be taught. In his 1989 farewell address, Reagan warned America about the danger of losing its national memory. If we forget what we did, we won't know who we are. Reagan understood that a free nation cannot preserve principles its people no longer understand. Every generation must learn why America's freedoms matter, understand the sacrifices that secured them, and accept the responsibilities that come with self-government. Liberty cannot be simply inherited. It must be intentionally passed from one generation to the next. Because when we fail to teach the meaning of freedom, we eventually lose the will to preserve it. So, are we preparing the next generation merely to inherit liberty, or teaching them why it is worth preserving?
2: Some primates are getting paid back for their earlier sacrifices on behalf of science.
7: Chimpanzees once used in hepatitis B vaccine experiments are getting health checks at their new home in Liberia. The West African chimpanzees receive care such as teeth cleanings and x-rays at the Second Chance Chimpanzee Refuge. American researchers used more than 400 chimps from the 1970s until the early 2000s. Liberia has the second highest number of chimpanzees in West Africa. The checks assess long-term health and tailor care plans. The sanctuary's veterinarian says these checks are vital for the chimps' well-being. Keith Peters reporting.
2: The world's biggest supplier of telecommunications network gear facing a criminal trial in New York. Jury selection scheduled to start today in the U.S. case against China's Huawei Technologies, accused, among other things, of stealing technology and trade secrets. SRNNews.com.
8: Today's good news verse is found in Revelation chapter 3 and verse 20. Behold, I stand at the door and knock. If any man hear my voice and open the door, I will come into him and will sup with him, and he with me. Our good news verse from Revelation chapter 3, verse 20, here on VCY America.
4: Here is the National Weather Map for VCY America. Today's National Weather Map shows low pressure in Canada, with its associated cold front extending from Canada through Minnesota and into Nevada, with a wave of low pressure riding along that front over northwestern Utah. A warm front extending from South Dakota down into East Texas and into Ohio, with two waves of low pressure riding along that front over eastern South Dakota and southern Arkansas. A cold front extending from Canada into New York State through Maine and out to sea, along with a weather boundary extending from the Gulf through central Florida and out to sea, with a wave of low pressure riding along that boundary off the east coast of central Florida. Heavy rain with possible flash flooding today over portions of Iowa, with Tropical Storm Marie moving away from the Baja of California. Now the weather forecast for cities in the VCY listening area. Huxley, Iowa, for today, partly to mostly cloudy skies with a chance of rain and scattered thunderstorms, especially in the afternoon, high around 89. Tonight, partly to mostly cloudy with rain and thunderstorms. Rain may be heavy at times, low around 66. Joplin, Missouri, for today, mostly sunny skies. It will be hot, high around 100. Tonight, clear, low around 79. And that's the forecast. I'm meteorologist Jim Vaughn for VCY America, Christian Information Radio.

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5: September 8th, the greatest friendship. Think of your closest friend, the person who stuck by you through thick and thin. Is it someone you've known all your life? Maybe you've only come to know them in recent years, but they just, well, they get you. Friendships are such a stabilizing part of life, allowing us to learn and grow from others and providing us a shoulder to cry on in times of trouble. But do you think of Jesus as your friend? For some, this is a challenging concept. Jesus is the creator of the universe, reigning king and savior of the world. But truly a friend? Maybe it sounds too intimate. Today, Maxina is going to share with us the journey she took to understanding friendship with Jesus. Here she is with her true story on this Unshackled Daily Devotional.
6: I was born in England, but never knew my last name or birth date because my mother left me on the steps of an orphanage. I was treated so cruelly there. I had nightmares and became extremely fearful. But in church, I learned a song about Jesus, who was a friend, so every night I prayed and asked Him to take care of me. At 16, I left the orphanage, found a job, and married a few years later. We immigrated to the U.S., but divorced after 9 years together. I drank to fill the emptiness in my life, which made my nightmares worse. I quit drinking, married a second time, and thought we had an ideal marriage and family until our oldest daughter was 7, when I discovered my husband was molesting her. I attempted suicide, then I divorced my husband. My friend, Jesus, was always there, even though I didn't know Him. Then I heard a radio preacher explain God's love and plan of salvation. I went to his church and gave my life to Christ. Jesus helped me raise my children. He taught me to forgive my parents for abandoning me. He was my strength when my son got in trouble with the law, when my eldest daughter died of a drug overdose. I am Maxina Gresham, and today the Lord sustains me and helps me to be a blessing to others where I now live in a nursing home. Even there, I share His love with others.
5: Jesus said in John chapter 15, verses 14 and 15, "Henceforth I call you not servants, for the servant knoweth not what his Lord doeth, but I have called you friends. For all things that I have heard of my Father, I have made known unto you." Friend, when Jesus came to earth and took on the form of human flesh, God was now communing directly and intimately with His children. Jesus Himself had bridged this gap. And through His atoning sacrifice, this truth continues for us today. By believing in Jesus, we are now friends of God. We have the assurance of His unwavering guidance, protection, deliverance, and companionship. 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
1: We're now going to be reading in 1 and 2 Chronicles. We've finished 1 and 2 Samuel. Those two books were the record of the establishing of Israel as a kingdom, as opposed to a theocracy ruled over by God through his judges. Now that they've had two kings, Saul and David, they are officially a kingdom, a monarchy ruled by God through his kings. And Samuel ended, as you know, with David acknowledging Solomon as his successor to the throne. Chronicles is really the record mostly of the religious history of Israel. So we have a lot in here about the priestly worship. It's the record of David's dynasty, because David, of course, was the great king, the one from whom the Messiah was going to come. There's a lot about David's preparation for the building of the temple, which was going to be Solomon's duty, and his preparations for temple worship. So the first nine chapters we will be skipping, because all they are is genealogies. And they try to, the priests had to keep the record of who descended from whom. So they trace the records all the way back to Adam and run them through the patriarchs, Abraham, Isaac, and Jacob, and then especially pay attention to the line of the priesthood. So we will skip over those nine chapters, and we begin our reading today in 1 Chronicles chapter 10. Now the Philistines fought against Israel, and the men of Israel fled from before the Philistines and fell down slain in Mount Gilboa. And the Philistines followed hard after Saul and after his sons, and the Philistines slew Jonathan and Abinadab and Melchishua, the sons of Saul. And the battle went sore against Saul, and the archers hit him, and he was wounded of the archers. Then said Saul to his armor-bearer, "Draw thy sword, and thrust me through therewith, lest these uncircumcised come and abuse me." But his armor-bearer would not, for he was sore afraid. So Saul took a sword and fell upon it. And when his armor-bearer saw that Saul was dead, he fell likewise on the sword and died. So Saul died, and his three sons and all his house died together. And when all the men of Israel that were in the valley saw that they fled, and that Saul and his sons were dead, then they forsook their cities and fled. And the Philistines came and dwelt in them. And it came to pass on the morrow, when the Philistines came to strip the slain, that they found Saul and his sons fallen in Mount Gilboa. And when they had stripped him, they took his head and his armor and sent into the land of the Philistines round about to carry tidings unto their idols and to the people. And they put his armor in the house of their gods, and fastened his head in the temple of Dagon. And when all Jabesh-Gilead heard all that the Philistines had done to Saul, they arose, all the valiant men, and took away the body of Saul and the bodies of his sons, and brought them to Jabesh, and buried their bones under the oak in Jabesh, and fasted 7 days. So Saul died for his transgression which he committed against the Lord, even against the word of the Lord, which he kept not, and also for asking counsel of one that had a familiar spirit to inquire of it, and inquired not of the Lord. Therefore he slew him, and turned the kingdom unto David the son of Jesse. Then all Israel gathered themselves to David unto Hebron, saying, "Behold, we are thy bone and thy flesh, And moreover, in time past, even when Saul was king, thou wast he that leddest out and broughtest in Israel. And the Lord thy God said unto thee, Thou shalt feed my people Israel, and thou shalt be ruler over my people Israel. Therefore came all the elders of Israel to the king to Hebron. And David made a covenant with them in Hebron before the Lord. And they anointed David king over Israel, according to the word of the Lord by Samuel. And David and all Israel went to Jerusalem, which is Jebus, where the Jebusites were, the inhabitants of the land. And the inhabitants of Jebus said to David, Thou shalt not come hither. Nevertheless, David took the castle of Zion, which is the city of David. And David said, Whosoever smiteth the Jebusites first shall be chief and captain. So Joab, the son of Zeruiah, went first up and was chief. And David dwelt in the castle. Therefore they called it the city of David. And he built the city round about, even from Millo round about. And Joab repaired the rest of the city. So David waxed greater and greater, for the Lord of hosts was with him. These also are the chief of the mighty men whom David had, who strengthened themselves with him in his kingdom and with all Israel, to make him king, according to the word of the Lord concerning Israel. And this is the number of the mighty men whom David had: Joshabeam and Hakamite, the chief of the captains. He lifted up his spear against 300 slain by him at one time. And after him was Eleazar, the son of Dodo, the Ahohite, who was one of the three mighties. He was with David at Pasdamim. And there the Philistines were gathered together to battle, where was a parcel of ground full of barley. And the people fled from before the Philistines, and they set themselves in the midst of that parcel, and delivered it, and slew the Philistines, and the Lord saved them by a great deliverance. Now 3 of the 30 captains went down to the rock to David, into the cave of Adullam, and the host of the Philistines encamped in the valley of Rephaim. And David was then in the hold, and the Philistines' garrison was then at Bethlehem. And David longed and said, Oh, that one would give me drink of the water of the well of Bethlehem, that is at the gate. And the 3 brake through the host of the Philistines and drew water out of the well of Bethlehem that was by the gate, and took it and brought it to David. But David would not drink of it, but poured it out to the Lord and said, My God forbid it me that I should do this thing. Shall I drink the blood of these men that have put their lives in jeopardy? For with the jeopardy of their lives they brought it. Therefore he would not drink it. These things did these 3 mightiest. And Abishai, the brother of Joab, he was chief of the 3, for lifting up his spear against 300, he slew them, and had a name among the 3. Of the 3 he was more honorable than the 2, for he was their captain. Howbeit he attained not to the first 3. Benaiah, the son of Jehoiada, the son of a valiant man of Kabzeel, who had done many acts, he slew 2 lion-like men of Moab. Also he went down and slew a lion in a pit in a snowy day. And he slew an Egyptian, a man of great stature, 5 cubits high. And in the Egyptian's hand was a spear like a weaver's beam. And he went down to him with a staff and plucked the spear out of the Egyptian's hand and slew him with his own spear. These things did Benaiah, the son of Jehoiada, and had the name among the three mighties. Behold, he was honorable among the 30, but attained not to the first three. And David set him over his guard. And then beginning at verse 26 of chapter 11, and running to the end of the chapter, there is this list of valiant men that came to David and surrounded him, became part of his army. And that ends at verse 47 of chapter 11, and we begin in chapter 12 then. Now these are they that came to David to Ziklag, while he yet kept himself close because of Saul, the son of Kish. And they were among the mighty men, helpers of the war. They were armed with bows and could use both the right hand and the left in hurling stones and shooting arrows out of a bow, even of Saul's brethren of Benjamin. And again, there's a list of these mighty men, including in verse 8, what is referred to as the Gadites that separated themselves unto David into the hold to the wilderness, men of might and men of war fit for the battle, that could handle shield and buckler, whose faces were like the faces of lions and were as swift as the roes upon the mountains. And these men are listed and run to the end of verse 13. And then in verse 14 we read, these were the sons of Gad, captains of the host. One of the least was over 100, and the greatest over 1,000. These are they that went over Jordan in the first month, when it had overflown all his banks. And they put to flight all them of the valleys, both toward the east and toward the west. And there came of the children of Benjamin and Judah to the hold unto David. And David went out to meet them, and answered and said unto them, if ye be come peaceably unto me to help me, mine heart shall be knit unto you. But if ye be come to betray me to mine enemies, seeing there is no wrong in mine hands, the God of our fathers look thereon and rebuke it. Then the Spirit came upon Amasai, who was chief of the captains, and he said, thine are we, David, and on thy side, thou son of Jesse. Peace, peace be unto thee, and peace be to thine helpers, for thy God helpeth thee. Then David received them and made them captains of the band. And there fell some of Manasseh to David when he came with the Philistines against Saul to battle. But they helped them not, for the lords of the Philistines, upon advisement, sent him away, saying, he will fall to his master Saul, to the jeopardy of our heads. As he went to Ziklag, there fell to him of Manasseh, Adnah, and Jozabad, and Jediel, and Michael, and Jozabad, and Elihu, and Zilthai, captains of the thousands that were of Manasseh. And they helped David against the band of the rovers, for they were all mighty men of valor and were captains in the host. And here at the end of verse.
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5: Like this, Mom?
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4: 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It went everywhere I went. 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
6: With SRN News, I'm Rich Thomason in Washington. Iran's proxies have been busy in the Persian Gulf region, targeting a neighbor and a key American ally.
7: A wave of Houthi attacks on Saudi Arabia have wounded more than 70 people and ignited fires at several oil facilities and utilities in the kingdom's southern region, a major escalation in the renewed conflict between an important U.S. ally and the Iranian-backed rebels in Yemen. The attacks come after weeks of escalating clashes between the Houthis and Saudi-backed government forces in Yemen, which shattered a four-year truce in the country's civil war. The flare-up delivers a new jolt to a region already destabilized by nearly 3 years of wars and brings more uncertainty for the global economy. I'm Charles Deledesma.
6: $20 billion worth of American goods subject to Canadian tariffs taking effect today. Hundreds of U.S. products are being taxed at rates of 15.25 or 50%. It includes steel, cheese, appliances, clothing, cosmetics, and farm equipment. Hawaii's western islands being slammed by Hurricane Lowell, bringing fierce winds, high surf, and flooding rains. The National Hurricane Center's Eric Blake says the storm's impact is widespread.
8: Even as far east as the Big Island of Hawaii, could get up to a foot of rainfall with significant flash flooding and mudslides.
6: The state of emergency is in effect. People are being urged to stay off the roads. Investigators say the Amazon cargo plane that overshot the runway in Miami over the weekend hit two vehicles, one an SUV, the other a van. The jetliner traveled 1,300 feet beyond the runway. Five people were killed. The aircraft's black boxes have been recovered by investigators. On Wall Street this morning, the Dow futures are down 368 points. NASDAQ futures 41 points higher. This is SRN News. They are hosting raves at St. Paul's Cathedral.
9: The Church of England has sparked outrage across the United Kingdom by signing a multi-year deal with a London nightclub to host all-night dance parties and other musical events inside the iconic 300-year-old building. St. Paul's is the most important church in London. It is the site of royal weddings and funerals. And the list of legendary British figures who are buried within its walls include Lord Nelson and the Duke of Wellington. Michael Harrington reporting.
6: Germany has told the UN's top court that a genocide case over weapon sales to Israel was improperly filed by Nicaragua should be tossed out. The Central American country accuses Berlin of violating the Genocide Convention and international humanitarian law by facilitating acts of genocide in Gaza by providing support to Israel. The Jewish state is not a party in the proceedings and strongly denies that its actions amount to acts of genocide. This is SRN News. The ongoing outbreak of cyclospora tied to iceberg lettuce has raised fresh concerns about the safety of imported produce.
10: And it also underscores a worrisome trend. The U.S. is conducting fewer inspections to catch contaminated food. International food inspections by the Food and Drug Administration are down about 35% since the start of COVID-19. The pandemic kicked off a wave of retirements and departures among FDA inspectors that continues to this day. But even before COVID, the agency had failed to hit its targets for foreign inspections. John Scott reporting.
6: Police in France say several valuable Renoir paintings have been stolen from a small provincial French museum. The artwork is said to be worth millions of dollars. The paintings, there were four in all, were taken from a museum on the French Riviera. More details at srnnews.com.
1: 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Behold, I stand at the door and knock. If any man hear my voice and open the door, I will come into him and will sup with him and he with me. Our good news verse from Revelation chapter 3, verse 20, here on VCY America.
11: Here is the national weather map for VCY America. Today's national weather map shows low pressure in Canada, with its associated cold front extending from Canada through Minnesota and into Nevada, with a wave of low pressure riding along that front over northwestern Utah. A warm front extending from South Dakota down into East Texas and into Ohio, with two waves of low pressure riding along that front over eastern South Dakota and southern Arkansas. A cold front extending from Canada into New York State through Maine and out to sea, along with a weather boundary extending from the Gulf through central Florida and out to sea, with a wave of low pressure riding along that boundary off the east coast of central Florida. Heavy rain with possible flash flooding today over portions of Iowa, with Tropical Storm Marie moving away from the Baja of California. Now the weather forecast for cities in the VCY listening area. Huxley, Iowa, for today, partly to mostly cloudy skies with a chance of rain and scattered thunderstorms, especially in the afternoon, high around 89. Tonight, partly to mostly cloudy with rain and thunderstorms. Rain may be heavy at times, low around 66. Joplin, Missouri, for today, mostly sunny skies. It will be hot, high around 100. Tonight, clear, low around 79. And that's the forecast. I'm meteorologist Jim Vaughn for VCY America, Christian Information Radio.

0: The psalmist said, "When I awake, I am still with thee." For the child of God, seeking the presence of the Lord is essential as each day begins. To help you in starting this day with God, we offer a brief devotional meditation from morning and evening, a collection from the pen of one of the greatest preachers of all time, Charles Haddon Spurgeon. This morning's text is found in Hosea chapter 14 and verse 8. From me is thy fruit found. Our fruit is found from our God as to union. The fruit of the branch is directly traceable to the root. Sever the connection, the branch dies, and no fruit is produced. By virtue of our union with Christ, we bring forth fruit. Every bunch of grapes have been first in the root. It has passed through the stem, flowed through the sap vessels, and fashioned itself externally into fruit, but it was first in the root. So also every good work was first in Christ, and then is brought forth in us. O Christian, prize this precious union to Christ, for it must be the source of all the fruitfulness which thou canst hope to know. If thou wert not joined to Jesus Christ, thou wouldst be a barren bough indeed. Our fruit comes from God as to spiritual providence. When the dewdrops fall from heaven, when the cloud looks down from on high and is about to distill its liquid treasure, when the bright sun swells the berries of the cluster, each heavenly boon may whisper to the tree and say, "From me is thy fruit found." The fruit owes much to the root. That is essential to fruitfulness. But it owes very much also to external influences. How much we owe to God's grace providence, in which He provides us constantly with quickening, teaching, consolation, strength, or whatever else we want. To this we owe our all of usefulness or virtue. Our fruit comes from God as to wise husbandry. The gardener's sharp-edged knife promotes the fruitfulness of the tree by thinning the clusters and by cutting off superfluous shoots. So it is, Christian, with that pruning which the Lord gives to thee. My Father is the husbandman. Every branch in me that beareth not fruit, he taketh away, and every branch that beareth fruit, he purgeth it, that it may bring forth more fruit. Since our God is the author of our spiritual graces, let us give to him all the glory of our salvation. This meditation was taken from Morning and Evening by C.H. Spurgeon. Please listen each morning at this same time for Morning and Evening.
1: This is Shauna on Johnny Erickson Tada Sharing Hope. Today, Johnny has some wonderful words of wisdom from her friend, Paul David Tripp.
2: The reason you'll often hear me quote him is because he, like me, like many of us, suffers with chronic pain. Paul David Tripp, he's so realistic about it, though. He doesn't try to sugarcoat it. Like recently, this is what he wrote. This is what he said. He said, quote, "Suffering can be so hard for us. The pain, whether physical, emotional, relational, spiritual, can be heart and life dominating. It will greet you in the morning, nag you throughout the day, and pull the last groan out of you before you fitfully sleep, assuming you can sleep at all. All this pain tempts you to spend too much time and energy wishing for what once was and craving what others have that you have lost. It is as if life has winners and losers, and you are on the losing team. You might not be aware of it, but your suffering, the pain it produces, and your envy of others will lock you into a view of life that has a disastrous past and a painful present, but is functionally without a future. Have you ever felt as if what is will always be? Well, that's an understandable emotion in the moment of frustration, grief, and suffering, but it is fundamentally unbiblical." And then Paul David Tripp says this. Here's his advice. He says, "It is vital to understand, to believe with all your heart, and to preach to yourself again and again that what is will not always be. The biblical story is not an endlessly repeating cycle. It has a perfect beginning, a dark and painful middle, and a glorious end. There is a bright light in that dark and painful middle, and the bright light comes in the form of the only perfect man who ever lived. He came as the second Adam to succeed where the first Adam failed. He won an eternal victory on a criminal's cross for you. When you are in pain, this tells you that you are on the winning team. His victory is your victory, and that victory guarantees that the pain that now seems inescapable, you will not have to live with forever. Thousands of years into eternity, as you are living in a perfect world that has been made new in every way, you will look back on what now seems unbearable and inescapable as a brief flash of difficulty. There will be a day when you will look back at today, and it will look like a little thing. Man, I love those words by Paul Tripp, because I know they are words honed out of much pain and discomfort. And I do not know this for sure, but I just bet that one of his favorite Bible verses is from 2 Corinthians chapter 4. In light of all that's been said, therefore don't lose heart. Though our outward self is wasting away, our inner self is being renewed day by day. For this light and momentary affliction is preparing for us an eternal weight of glory beyond all comparison. Oh, friend, it is when things are at their darkest, it is when pain is at its worst, that the light of Jesus shines even more brightly. Eternity assures you that you are not cursed with having less, but you are guaranteed gloriously more than you could ever imagine. If you would but trust Jesus, the light of the world in your moments of darkness.
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3: 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The answer next on today's Creation Moment. And now, here's our Creation Moment's host, Ian Taylor.
4: One of the most difficult problems for those who believe that we are the product of millions of years of evolution is the human brain. Several years ago on Creation Moments, we pointed out that the human brain has 10 billion times 25,000 neural connections. If you work this out, this means that a miracle would have had to have taken place if we evolved from ape-like creatures on a timescale that evolutionists propose. Every generation would have had to have had many thousands more neural connections than the last. Even more astonishing is that we are not born with a brain that is a blank slate. Several studies have shown that even infants as young as 3 months, they expect to behave in certain ways. In one study, 3-month-old infants showed surprise

0: He has even given us a brain capable of seeing that.
1: 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And be sure to join us next time for another Creation Moment, proclaiming evidence of God's truth.
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3: Here's part of the Haitian deportation story that the media isn't telling you about. President Trump is being remarkably generous and getting virtually no credit for it. Well, the Department of Homeland Security has terminated temporary protected status for 340,000 Haitians who were admitted on a temporary basis during a claimed humanitarian crisis. With that status expired, there is no legal pathway for them to become permanent residents or citizens. If they're still here, they are here illegally. And yet, the Trump administration is offering each one $2,600 plus a free flight home, where many of them have family waiting. Well, Trump didn't have to do that. He has the legal authority to deport them immediately without offering a single dime. Well, the Supreme Court ruled in June that the president has virtually unlimited power to terminate TPS status. But the administration is still paying people to leave voluntarily rather than simply removing them. Nevertheless, mainstream media is circulating images of Haitians wearing ankle monitoring bracelets, trying to paint Trump as cruel. Let's be clear. Ankle bracelet monitors are far more lenient than detention or immediate removal. That's not cruelty. That is restraint. But the real problem is that the process is moving too slowly. 30,000 Haitians remained in central Ohio as of the end of July, half of them in Springfield, the same community that became a flashpoint in the 2024 election. DHS told Ohio Governor DeWine that there are no immediate plans to remove them. Trump has reportedly rebuked DHS Secretary Mullen directly for slowing enforcement. Well, meanwhile, an Obama-appointed judge in Boston attempted to block the return of over 1,000 Somalis, despite the Supreme Court's ruling that these presidential decisions are largely unreviewable by lower courts. Even now, activist judges are ordering that detained illegal aliens be released on bond. People who entered this country illegally are being released onto American streets with bond amounts smaller than a traffic fine. Governor DeWine insists this is necessary because Haiti is, quote, hell. Well, there are 12 million people living in Haiti. Relocating 3% of that population to Ohio does nothing to help Haiti. It just creates a different problem here. The law is clear. The Supreme Court has spoken, and it's time to follow through. Unpack this immigration issue with Congressman Brandon Gill and other top-notch speakers at Eagle Council 55 in Dallas. Register today at eaglecouncil.com. That's eaglecouncil.com. And join us again for the Phyllis Schlafly Report.
4: Hey, everybody, this is Rick DeYoung with Prophecy Today. A recent report says that Catholic churches in the United States are seeing a record number of conversions. Listen as I talk to Mike Gendron from ProclaimingTheGospel.org about this story and its prophetic significance.
5: It's time now for Prophecy Today, a look at current events in light of biblical prophecy.
4: Mike, as I mentioned earlier, the Catholic Church is growing in the United States. Can you talk about this and why it might be?
6: Yes, Roman Catholicism is growing. In fact, much of their growth is coming from Protestant churches. And I recently did a message at the Master's Seminary, and that was part of the message is why are so many Protestants converting to Catholicism? And when you look at it, there's a great influence of Catholic apologists on social media. And Rick, many of those Catholic apologists are former Protestants that know the scriptures well. But what they do is they twist and distort the scriptures so it conforms to Roman Catholic traditions, many of which go against the Bible. You know, the Roman Catholic Church, for the most part, cannot establish its credibility in the scriptures alone. So they want you to read the early church fathers. And by doing that, they say you'll be convinced that the second and third century church was Roman Catholic. And my principle is always we need to test the uninspired words of men with the inspired word of God.

0: God. That must be our ultimate authority. The third reason many Protestants are converting is they've been convinced that the Eucharist is necessary for the fullness of salvation. And Rick, you and I already have the fullness of salvation. We have the complete forgiveness of sin. We've been imputed or credited with the righteousness of Jesus Christ. We have the assurance of eternal life based on the promises and power of God. But the Roman Catholic Church says, no, until you come home to the Eucharist, you won't have the fullness. Well, that's interesting because Catholics don't have the assurance of eternal life. They don't know where they're going to spend eternity because it's based on what they do rather than what Christ has done, and they can never know if they've done enough. And the fourth reason Protestants are converting, they are told that the Roman Catholic Church is necessary for salvation. And that's part of the Catechism of the Catholic Church. You must belong to the Catholic Church in order to be saved. I'm not saying this to offend any Catholic that might be listening, but just look at your catechism and look at the Word of God, and you'll see that there is no unity between the two. And you really have to choose, am I going to trust my catechism or my Bible? Because it's impossible to believe both when it comes to the issue of salvation. And that's the most important issue we all face.
1: Of course, this is also of prophetic interest to us as well, considering what the Bible has to say about a one-world religion in the future.
0: Well, sure, Rick. We know that the end times is going to be marked by a one-world government, a one-world economy, and a one-world religion. And I'm going to be talking about the catalyst for the global religion. And if you look at everything that's going on today, there's one religion that is really building bridges into all the other religions, and that's the Pope of Rome. The Roman Catholic religion is very strong in the ecumenical movement to unite all professing Christians under the power and influence of the Pope, but they're also building bridges into Islam. When these two religions come together, that represents 40% of the world's population, and most of the other religions will follow suit after this takes place.
1: Mike Gendron from ProclaimingTheGospel.org. Mike, thanks for being with us today.
0: Well, thanks for having me, and blessings to you and your ministry, Rick.
2: 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This is Jay Johnson inviting you to join us every Monday through Friday for Prophecy Today. Remember, the Lord Jesus is coming, and it could be today. So let's keep looking up until...

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2: Let us run with endurance the race that is set before us, looking to Jesus, the founder and perfecter of our faith. If there's one thing ancient Rome was good at, it was executions. No one they killed ever lived again until Jesus made the comeback of all time. When God raised him from the dead, his resurrection guaranteed that those who believe in him will one day rise as well. From the Moody Church in Chicago, this is Running to Win with Dr. Erwin Lutzer, whose clear teaching helps us make it across the finish line. We're in a series on Christ among other gods, showing why Christ is supreme. Today, Pastor Lutzer begins a message on Christ's extraordinary resurrection.
3: An atheist by the name of Anthony Flew, who tells this parable to illustrate the difficulty of defending the Christian faith. He says that once upon a time there were two explorers that were walking through a forest when they came to a clearing in the woods. And they noticed that there were some flowers as well as some weeds in the woods in the clearing. And one of them said, "I believe that there's a gardener that tends this plot." But the skeptic said, "I don't agree. There is no gardener." So they decided to do an experiment and they patrolled the area. In fact, they put up an electric fence and then they used bloodhounds to try to find out whether or not a gardener ever showed. As time went by, the electric fence was never tripped and the bloodhounds never cried out. But the believer kept insisting, "I believe that there is a gardener. It's just that he is an elusive, invisible, intangible gardener." But, said the skeptic, "How do you distinguish an elusive, intangible, invisible gardener from no gardener at all?" "Now," says Anthony Flew, "that is the dilemma of the Christian faith. We say that there is a gardener that attends this plot with its weeds and with its flowers, with its mixed results, with its good and its evil, but nobody ever sees him. He is invisible, elusive, and intangible." Well, in this morning's message, I want to tell you that I believe that God has entered the garden. There is evidence that there is a gardener, and he has come to the garden. Those of you who attend here regularly know that this is number 6 in a series entitled Christ Among Other Gods. And in previous messages, I talked about Jesus Christ in contrast to some other religions. Today, we will not be talking about those other religions. We will not have time to do that. I shall speak only about Christ. But when the message is over, I will give you an opportunity to reflect, to ask this question: is there another religion in all the world that believes in a God like Christ? Take your Bibles and turn to 1 Corinthians chapter 15. 1 Corinthians chapter 15, where the Apostle Paul lays out some evidence for the resurrection and shows its incredible importance. 1 Corinthians chapter 15, he says in verse 3, For I delivered to you as of first importance what I also received, that Christ died for our sins according to the Scriptures, and that he was buried, and that he was raised on the third day according to the Scriptures, and that he appeared to Cephas, that's to Peter, and to the 12. And after he appeared to more than 500 brethren at once, most of whom remain until now, but some have fallen asleep. And then he appeared to James, and then to all the apostles. And last of all, as it were to one untimely born, he appeared to me also. Verse 16. For if the dead are not raised, not even Christ has been raised. And if Christ has not been raised, your faith is worthless. You are still in your sins. Then those who have fallen asleep in Christ have perished. If only we have hope in Christ in this life, we are of all men most to be pitied. Well, let me ask you the question, what evidence is there that God has come to the garden? What I'd like to do in the next few moments is to give you some evidence for the resurrection of Jesus Christ. Three reasons why we believe in the resurrection of Christ. Reason number one is because the documents of the New Testament are reliable. They are reliable. Let's suppose that we were to look at the documents of the New Testament as any other ancient historical writings, giving them no preferential treatment and not considering them any different than secular writings. How would the New Testament stack up with an evaluation like that? Well, obviously, if compared to secular writings, the New Testament's evidence is overwhelming. There are three tests that scholars use to show the validity or the non-validity of ancient documents. The first you'll notice is bibliographical. Bibliographical, that's a pretty big word. I had to pronounce that and practice it a little bit. But it's meaning simply, do we have a good, reliable text that is trustworthy? You see, the ancient documents do not exist. The original manuscripts upon which the Apostle Paul and Matthew, Mark, and Luke wrote, we don't know where they are because manuscripts don't last forever. They disintegrate, and there are no ancient original manuscripts that come from that era in any kind of writing. To give you an idea about the gap that exists between the originals and the ones that we do have, if you were to study the writings of Plato, there is 1,500 years before the time of Plato, or I should say between the time of Plato and the actual documents that we have. Those of you who have studied philosophy, when you read about Plato and Aristotle and all of their teachings, the manuscripts upon which those texts are based only date back to about the year 1000 AD. The gap is about 1500 years. And yet everybody knows that we have a rather reliable text as to what Plato or Aristotle or Euripides wrote. In the case of the New Testament, the gap is about 250 years. And even that gap has been narrowed because of the discovery of some recent manuscripts, papyri manuscripts in Egypt. We have the quotations of the early church fathers, and this has led a man by the name of Sir Frederick Kenyon, who for many years was the principal librarian in London, England, at the museum there, to say that the gap between the original writings and the manuscripts that we have today is for all practical purposes negligible. We have a good textual tradition upon which we can base our faith. Secondly, there is what is known as internal evidence. That has to do with the reading of the text itself. Do the writers disqualify themselves because of contradiction? Does it appear as if they are making up the story? Well, if you read the New Testament documents, it's clear that the writers claim to be eyewitness accounts. For example, John says regarding the crucifixion, it says, "He who saw this bear witness of it, and he is the author of what he actually saw." We won't take out time to read the text, but in Luke chapter 1, verse 4, Luke says that he has decided to set forth the things that happened in the life of Christ, and he says, "I have laid it out in order that we might know exactly what has taken place." You read the gospel writers, and they have a sense of authenticity and integrity. You don't get the impression at all that they are unreliable news reporters. Then there is also external evidence. External evidence asks the question, is there anything in ancient history or archaeology that confirms the New Testament witness to Christ? Well, you know, in various writings, there are 13 references to Christ in secular literature. In fact, Josephus even has a reference to Christ's resurrection. In addition to that, you have archaeology, which always points in the direction of the authenticity of the Gospels. A man by the name of Sir William Ramsay spent all of his life studying the Gospel of Luke and then the other book that Luke wrote, which is the book of Acts, and he concluded that Luke, he says, is unsurpassed, he says, in his trustworthiness as an historian. So everywhere we look, there seems to be the earmarks of reliability. So one of the reasons that we can believe as Christians in the authenticity of the manuscripts, the reliability of the manuscripts, is that even if they are tested by secular means and secular tests, they come out very well as being reliable documents. Then, secondly, you'll notice, first of all, the New Testament documents are reliable. Secondly, the witnesses are credible. They're credible witnesses. Now, let me speak with you very frankly, because if you do any witnessing at all and you're talking to people about your faith, you know that often they will say, well, aren't you sure? How do you know that the gospel stories weren't made up by those who were devoted to Christ? I remember many years ago reading a Sunday school manual from a very liberal denomination. I won't tell you what denomination it was, but it was very liberal. Here's what it says. It says, when it came to the miracles of Jesus, like taking 5 loaves and 2 fish and feeding a multitude, what really happened was there was a little boy with his lunch, and he took his lunch and he gave it to Jesus. And when the multitude saw the devotion of this little boy and saw his commitment, they all felt so guilty that all of them began to take out their lunches and they began to share with those who didn't have a lunch. And that's how everybody was fed. It was known as the paper bag theory. Everybody had a little paper bag. And when the little boy gave his paper bag to Jesus, thousands of little paper bags appeared. Now, you know, if you have a little paper bag God, you need a theory like that.
4: Well, this is Pastor Lutzer. Of course, in those days, they didn't have paper bags, but you do get the point. The question is whether or not Jesus Christ is able to do the miracles as they are laid out and described in the New Testament. And of course he can. Only blindness, spiritual blindness, says otherwise. Karl Marx and D.L. Moody lived at the same time. They saw the same brokenness in the world, but they had two very different solutions as to what should be done. Moody preached the gospel of Jesus Christ, but also included social work. He understood what poverty was all about. Marx believed that we should disbelieve in God and take ownership away from anyone who owned anything. And of course, he anticipated that this would be brought about by a great deal of violence. I mention that because we have available for you a book entitled Marx and Moody, Two Contemporaries, Two Gospels, Two Tombstones, and we emphasize their legacies, and One Choice. For a gift of any amount, this book can be yours. Let me explain to you that once you read it, you will better understand our society, how Marxism came to America, but you'll also appreciate the good news of the gospel as preached by Dwight L. Moody. It'll be a contrast you will not forget, and a contrast that will help you even as you reorganize your own life, emphasizing eternity. Once again, the title of the book, Marx and Moody.
2: 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Please be listening. Karl Marx and D.L. Moody. 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
6: Hey friend, welcome back to Bible Tract Echoes. I'm Micah McCurry, your host. Thank you so much for listening in today. We began a study in the book of Genesis yesterday on the program. You're listening in just a moment to a message I preached to my home church. And sometimes the way I said it while I was preaching, I don't know that I could say it better here on the radio. And so every once in a while, I'll use one of these messages. And I'd like you to listen in because Genesis lays a foundation. That's where we're going to be. Genesis 1, verse 1, the Bible says this: "In the beginning, God created the heaven and the earth. And the earth was without form and void, and darkness was upon the face of the deep, and the Spirit of God moved upon the face of the waters." And verse 3 says, "And God said, let there be light, and there was light." Genesis lays a foundation for all that is to come, not just in the Bible, though it does that, but for all that was to come and is to come down through history. So listen now as I preach a message on the beginning from the book of Genesis.
7: All these. So why Genesis? Well, the Bible, it would feel sorely incomplete and perhaps honestly incomprehensible without the book of Genesis. It sets the stage for the entire, if you will, drama of redemption, and almost all of the important doctrines and teachings of the Bible have their foundation in this book. And I will say this, it's largely because we have abandoned, I say God's people, but the world has abandoned the beliefs that can only come out of Genesis 1 through 11, that our society is in such disarray. If we as a people, and I'm not just talking about the church, I'm talking about we as Americans, we as denizens, as citizens of the world, believed what Genesis 1 through 11 had to say, it would radically change what we do or don't do. So I'm not trying to wow you with all of these different references, but my point is twofold. One, I believe a study through this book will help lay a foundation upon which every one of God's people can confidently and boldly stand. I've already said it in Sunday school, but I believe wholeheartedly that this book can solve every human problem. And if that's true, we've got to know what it says. And you can't just take someone's word for it. Just because someone has a polished presentation that they give you in 45 seconds on an Instagram reel or on TikTok doesn't mean they're speaking the truth. And it could be that they, as I mentioned this morning, they sucker you in with that first one because everything they said was right down the line with what your pastor says. And then you get to the seventh reel. Or you look back and you see the one that made them famous and you click on that pinned one and they took a very controversial stand that has nothing to do with Bible. And that's what shot them to popularity and got them all their followers. Because they want to tell you that, a loving God wouldn't send people to hell. That's not what the Bible says. And you have to judge it all by the book. And understanding this beginning of the book helps. It would be like jumping into your favorite novel and skipping "It was the best of times, it was the worst of times." Skipping the first chapter. You're constantly trying to play catch up. Don't do that with God's book. So we must go to it. We can't cherry pick convenient stories or doctrines. We must allow God to speak. Turn, if you would, to the book of Acts for just a moment. We're going to come back to Genesis here in a few moments here. But the book of Acts, Matthew, Mark, Luke, John, and then the book of Acts. And we're actually going to be in the book of Acts this evening. But we're going to start in Acts chapter number 20, if you would, tonight. This morning. Acts chapter number 20 and the second half of the chapter. Acts chapter number 20 will be in Acts 1 this evening. But in Acts, you get to watch the early church, despite growing pains and difficulties and things. You get to watch the early church come alive, and we get to grow our confidence in the gospel itself and be reminded that revival is not just a theory to be talked about. It's possible. All of that in the book of Acts. But look at verse number 17, Acts chapter 20 and verse number 17. The Bible says this, "And from Miletus he sent to Ephesus and called the elders of the church." Now pause there for just a moment. Who are we speaking about? Well, this is Paul the Apostle. This is the very tail end of Paul's last missionary journey. Paul's on his way to Jerusalem. He knows that the Spirit has warned him that bonds and afflictions are coming his way. He doesn't have time to visit all of Asia Minor. That was his stomping grounds. But he doesn't want to leave for potential imprisonment and death without speaking to that Ephesian church. So he calls the leaders from Ephesus. They travel about 30 miles to Miletus. And that's where we find ourselves here in verse number 17. This is, if you will, this is, for lack of a better word, this is Paul's farewell sermon to the people that he invested in. Look at verse number 18 of Acts 20. "And when they were come to him, he said unto them, ye know, from the first day that I came into Asia, after what manner I have been with you at all seasons, serving the Lord with all humility of mind, and with many tears and temptations which befell me by the lying in wait of the Jews." What he's doing here is he's reviewing his ministry, his humility, the tears, the trials. He's not telling them, man, I'm just so humble. No, they watched him live this. They saw this. So him talking about this is not him putting himself on a pedestal. Even if Paul, who we believe may have been shorter than the average bear, for a Jew there, even on a pedestal, he would have only been normal height, okay? But understand this. Paul's not being pompous about this. He's not being grandiose. He's not trying to puff himself up. He's just telling them in this final address, gentlemen, we know each other. Look at verse number 21, or verse 20. "And how I kept back nothing that was profitable unto you, but have showed you and have taught you publicly and from house to house," so publicly and privately, "his message," verse 21, "testifying both to the Jews and also to the Greeks, repentance toward God and faith toward our Lord Jesus Christ." And then he explains in verse 22, 23, 24, why he's leaving. Look at 22. "And now, behold, I go bound in the Spirit unto Jerusalem, not knowing the things that shall befall me there, save that the Holy Ghost witnesseth in every city, saying that bonds and afflictions abide me." Meaning, I'm going towards a bad time, but I know I have to go. Verse number 24. "But none of these things move me, neither count I my life dear unto myself, so that I might finish my course with joy and the ministry which I have received of the Lord Jesus to testify the gospel of the grace of God." But then, so he tells him all this, and I don't know if it was a rousing statement there or if it was quiet and subdued and their tears being shed as they hear what they've already believed to be true, that Paul is leaving them, they will never see him again. But he doesn't just leave them with a, "Hey, it's been great, guys." Look at verse 25, he warns them. Verse 25, "And now behold, I know that ye all, among whom I have gone preaching the kingdom of God, shall see my face no more. Wherefore, I take you to record this day." Meaning, pay attention here. I'm going to tell you something that's going to be pertinent. "That I am pure from the blood of all men, for I have not shunned to declare unto you all the counsel of God. Take Heed therefore unto yourselves and to all the flock over the which the Holy Ghost hath made you overseers, to feed the church of God, which he hath purchased with his own blood. For I know this, verse 29, that after my departing shall grievous wolves enter in among you, not sparing the flock. Now you've heard it said, when the cat's away, the mice come out to play. That's not what Paul was saying. He was saying, when I, the one who's kind of been an under-shepherd, the one who's been strong enough to withstand someone to their face and say, that's not right. Even a fellow apostle, even a fellow disciple, you are wrong, which he did to Peter. To the face, he didn't send him a text and tell him harsh things. He didn't post a narcissistic and passive-aggressive post on Facebook saying, now if some people would, you know, be a little bit more biblical and that's not what he did. He withstood him to the face. And they know this. This humble, diminutive little guy withstood him to the face. And he says, it's not mice that's going to come in and creep in unawares. It's going to be wolves. You got to pay attention. Look alive. Look at verse number 30. Also of your own selves shall men arise. He tells them, from you. He's talking to a group of men. And he says, among you, there's going to be some that say, speaking perverse things to draw away disciples after them. Ego and pride, only by, I think it's in sense, only by pride cometh contention. Understand that it's easy sometimes to say, well, I am of Paul. I am of Apollos. You should follow me because of my pedigree. No. We, before God, have no pedigree. You know what our pedigree is? Sinner saved by grace. But he's warning them, there are going to be some that are going to say, but look at my ordination certificate. Paul laid hands on me. And understand that I speak better than that guy does, or I'm more. No. He says, from among you. He's warning them. Speaking perverse things to draw away disciples after them. Verse 31. Therefore watch and remember that by the space of 3 years I cease not to warn everyone night and day with tears. But notice verse number 27. We kind of skipped over it. For I have not shunned to declare unto you all the counsel of God. Why are we in Genesis 1? Because if you are going to be held accountable to it, you got to know what it says. And so what I'd ask of you is this, even this morning, I'd ask of you to understand that we've got to go back to the basics for each one of us. It's when you forget, Brother Todd, the guys who do the best in sports, the guys that just do the fundamentals. Think about a John Wooden, old basketball coach, UCLA. Maybe I mentioned this previously, but you know how he started the first basketball practice of the season with his guys? 10 national championships. And UCLA, at the time, back in that day, they were playing in a dingy, dimly lit gym. They did not have big bucks to spend on anything, including paying players, which I don't know if they did back then. I'm sure John Wooden did not. But you know how they started the very first practice? The very first practice of the very first day, they sat on the bench, and he sat in front of them and showed them how to put their shoes and socks on. You say, what? These are 18, 19, 22-year-old men. He said, you know why? Because if you don't put the sock on and smooth out any bumps, you know where the bump is? The little fold in the sock, that's where you're going to get a blister. And you might be what now known as Kareem Abdul-Jabbar. He played for old John Wooden. He might have been phenomenal, but it's hard to play when you're constantly going, ow, ow, ow, because you got a blister. And he showed them how to tie their shoes properly. You say, that's silly. Well, he won 10 national championships. So before you call him silly, understand that you know what he did? He went back to basics.
6: Sometimes I've found that we just need to go back to the basics. We need to strip away all that overcomplicates things and just get down to the nitty-gritty, where the rubber meets the road. And to do that, we need to go back to the beginning, where it all started. And that's what we're doing in this series. I'd challenge you, tune in tomorrow as we continue this thought from the book of Genesis. We're talking about in the beginning. I'm so glad that God laid a foundation for us in his book. Have a great day for his glory. God bless.
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0: Once again, we count it a privilege to welcome you to another broadcast of Let the Bible Speak, featuring messages preached by Dr. Alan Cairns, the founder of Let the Bible Speak Radio Ministries. As Dr. Cairns continues this series devoted to the life of Abraham, he concludes a message called The Balanced Beauty of a Well-Ordered Life. In Genesis 21, we see the example of Abraham living a godly life in the midst of a heathen culture. It is a reminder that believers are to live among the unsaved in a way that will help them to see the reality of the gospel and to seek Christ for salvation. Dr. Cairns will be with us in just a few minutes. Before he comes, we invite you to enjoy this devotional thought from C.H. Spurgeon's collection called Morning by Morning.
1: This morning's text is found in Hosea chapter 14 and verse 8. From me is thy fruit found. Our fruit is found from our God as to union. The fruit of the branch is directly traceable to the root. Sever the connection, the branch dies, and no fruit is produced. By virtue of our union with Christ, we bring forth fruit. Every bunch of grapes have been first in the root. It has passed through the stem, flowed through the sap vessels, and fashioned itself externally into fruit, but it was first in the root. So also every good work was first in Christ, and then is brought forth in us. O Christian, prize this precious union to Christ, for it must be the source of all the fruitfulness which thou canst hope to know. If thou wert not joined to Jesus Christ, thou wouldst be a barren bough indeed. Our fruit comes from God as to spiritual providence. When the dewdrops fall from heaven, when the cloud looks down from on high and is about to distill its liquid treasure, when the bright sun swells the berries of the cluster, each heavenly boon may whisper to the tree and say, "From me is thy fruit found." The fruit owes much to the root. That is essential to fruitfulness. But it owes very much also to external influences. How much we owe to God's grace providence, in which He provides us constantly with quickening, teaching, consolation, strength, or whatever else we want. To this we owe our all of usefulness or virtue. Our fruit comes from God as to wise husbandry. The gardener's sharp-edged knife promotes the fruitfulness of the tree by thinning the clusters and by cutting off superfluous shoots. So it is, Christian, with that pruning which the Lord gives to thee. My Father is the husbandman. Every branch in me that beareth not fruit, he taketh away, and every branch that beareth fruit, he purgeth it, that it may bring forth more fruit. Since our God is the author of our spiritual graces, let us give to him all the glory of our salvation.

Hardly a day goes by but that news reports are setting before us some tragic event involving sudden loss of life. Yet for the majority of people, death is something that happens to someone else. Despite every effort to banish the reality of death from the mind, the Word of God declares, "It is appointed unto men once to die, and after this the judgment." How can a person be ready for that awful day? Is there a way to face God without fear? The great 19th century preacher Charles Haddon Spurgeon answered this question in a powerful sermon entitled, "Preparing to Meet God." Let the Bible Speak now offers a booklet published by the Trinitarian Bible Society, which contains this vital message under the title, "Preparing to Meet God." 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If you prefer regular mail, simply write, "Let the Bible Speak, 1207 Haywood Road, Greenville, South Carolina, 29615. That's "Let the Bible Speak, 1207 Haywood Road, Greenville, South Carolina, 29615. Just ask for your copy of "Preparing to Meet God," and we'll be happy to provide it.

0: Our message for today bears the title, The Balanced Beauty of a Well-Ordered Life, and the text is found in Genesis 21, verses 22 through 34, the account of the establishment of a covenant between Abraham and Abimelech. Dr. Cairns has been focusing on three aspects of Abraham's life that reveal much about his faith. There was, first of all, the public aspect, showing how Abraham lived among heathen people, showing them by his life the reality of the God he served. Then, in the private aspect, Abraham established his home around the will, the word, and the worship of God, something that enabled him to face the troubles that were to come. Finally, and most importantly, there was the personal aspect, Abraham's intimate life with God. It was there that he came to a deeper knowledge of his Lord, a deeper experience of his grace, and a deeper commitment to his glory. Now Dr. Cairns brings the conclusion of this message, The Balanced Beauty of a Well-Ordered Life.
1: Abraham's time at Beersheba shows God's people that their well-ordered life will have a public aspect, a private aspect, and a very personal aspect. In other words, we must live our lives in the world, in the family, and in the secret place. The third one forms the basis of all the rest. And it is this that Abraham developed in his personal life before God. He came to a fuller knowledge of his God, a deeper experience of God's grace, and a fresh commitment to God's glory. Now let me tell you, that's the crucial point to grasp. Let me repeat those three things about his personal life. He came to a deeper knowledge of his God, a deeper experience of God's grace, and a deeper commitment to God's glory. And I say this is the crucial point to grasp, because we can succeed in our public testimony and in our private testimony in the family only as we develop in our personal life before God. Remember what Peter says in 2 Peter 3:18, grow in grace and in the knowledge of the Lord Jesus Christ. That's exactly what Abraham was doing. Now let me point out this progress in his personal life. First, Abraham was deeply impressed with the eternity of God. He worshipped him as the everlasting God, the God of eternity. My, I wish I were an artist at this point, either with paints or with words. This oasis around Beersheba was surrounded by the great expanse, the eternal quietness of the desert. I can see Abraham go out there of a morning or of an evening, leaving aside all the affairs of business, all the affairs even of the home, to contemplate his God, to consider his Redeemer. I can see him lift up his eyes and scan the starry expanse. I can almost hear the wheels turn over in his brain as he would have one thought upon another. God's great eternity began to dawn upon his soul. My God is the God of eternity. Even all this is but for a moment. The heavens and the earth will flee away, but the God whom I worship is the God of eternity. And does that penetrate

my family's future, my family's destiny to my eternal God. And most of all, I believe Abraham came to the place where he could honestly say, I live in time, but I live according to the values of eternity. What a development it is in a Christian's life when the eternity of God penetrates his heart. When the great statements of the Scripture, I am the Lord, I change not, therefore ye sons of Jacob are not consumed. Statements like the 90th Psalm that tell us before the hills in order stood or earth received her frame from everlasting, thou art God to endless years the same. When these great statements of God's Word penetrate the soul, we recognize we live in time, but we will live according to the values of eternity. What a difference that would make. What a difference it would make in your life before the world, in your business life, in your dealings with the unsaved. What a difference it would make to your word and work of witness among the unsaved. What a difference it would make in the family. What a difference in your own soul if you recognize, I am not here to live for time. I am not here to be motivated by the things that motivate people who live just for the moment. I live with eternity in view. He was deeply impressed with the eternity of God. And then he dwelt by the well of the oath. Now here is a sermon all on its own. I'm going to summarize it, because it's the life of Abraham we're studying. And it's not just every little sermon that it may suggest to me. The well of the oath, Beersheba. It was for Abraham more than a place of a covenant between Abimelech and himself. It was a place where he entered more deeply than ever into the mystery and the worship of God. And I believe there at that well of the oath, he became more than ever aware of God's covenant and God's oath. He saw them in a new life, new light. Where was he dwelling? He was dwelling in the constant refreshment of a clear view of God's covenant promises. Now there's a message for every Christian. Where should you dwell? Let me tell you, in your personal life there is a Beersheba. There is the well of a greater covenant and a greater oath and a greater promise. That's where we're to dwell. Do you remember the words of Isaiah 12 and verse 3? Therefore, with joy shall ye draw water from the wells of salvation. God's people are to dwell in a certain place. You know, this is really what, say, the book of Ephesians is all about. It's really what the whole New Testament's all about. But take the book of Ephesians. There are three key words in Ephesians. Sit, walk, stand. They are the three words that give you the three main sections of the book. The word sit tells us our position in Christ. It describes for us the wealth that we have in Christ. The word walk tells us of our duties as we live in the world. The word stand, chapter 6, tells us of our warfare and of how we are to fight the good fight clad in the armor of God's providing.

sit, walk, stand. Now let me tell you what's wrong in so many Christian lives. Let me tell you what's wrong with so many Christian pulpits. Preachers are forever telling Christians you need to stand. And you can just see those poor souls struggling up and they're trying to stand. And they don't have the strength to stand. Preachers are telling people you need to walk this way and that way and that way. This is how you ought to walk. And you see these staggering Christians and they're trying to walk right. And they're flopping and feeling and falling. Because in the vast majority of evangelical pulpits today, there is little or no emphasis on the place of our sitting down, the place of our dwelling. That's the secret. In every New Testament epistle, the inspired penman always takes the time to establish the theology, the truth, the place where you are to dwell with God. And when you've got the grip of that, then he tells you what to do. And you have the strength to do it. This is what Ephesians is all about. We are to sit. Chapter 2 says we are seated with Christ in the heavenly places. We are seated in Christ. We are seated with Christ. We are dwelling at Beersheba, the well of God's oath, the well of God's covenant. Now that opens up a tremendous truth. When Peter says, grow in grace and in the knowledge of the Lord Jesus Christ, he is saying simply in doctrinal language, dwell at Beersheba. Get to the well of God's covenant. Go to the place where there are the refreshing springs of the great covenant truths of the gospel, of the great promises of sovereign grace. Dwell there. Drink deeply of these springs of eternal truth, and they will refresh your soul. I said a moment or two ago that Beersheba was like an oasis in a vast desert land. Have you ever seen what happens to an arid place when water starts to flow? I'm sure you must have seen some of the nature documentaries of some of the most arid places of the world, say in Africa or Australia, where you will find death and destruction. And then there is water. Suddenly there is life. There is greenery. Everything is vibrant. That has its spiritual parallel in the life of the Christian. We are not called to dwell in an arid wilderness. Oh, we're surrounded by an arid wilderness. But we are called to dwell at Beersheba, an oasis in which we have the wells of salvation, the constant springing of gospel truth. And as you drink deeply there, you will find you will grow in grace and in the knowledge of the Lord Jesus Christ. Think of God's covenant promises. Think of what it is to be in Christ. I referred to Ephesians. I strongly recommend every Christian to take that book, and especially in the opening chapters, and to open chapter 1 of Ephesians. Get on your knees before God and slowly, thoughtfully, go through this line by line. And if your brain is not in gear and you can't think, read it again and again and again and again until you can think. Keep going over in your heart and your mind these great words. He has blessed us with all spiritual blessings in the heavenly places in Christ. And then go down the list of those blessings until you are drinking deeply of the wells of salvation. And you will find when those things get into your heart,
and into your mind that the covenant promises of God will do for you what the well of Beersheba did in the life of Abraham. Drink deeply, dwell constantly, and be refreshed.

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7: Now, when our Lord here says, judge not, that you be not judged, he's talking about a person being intolerant of faults in other people. He's not saying that we deny faults in other people. But what he is saying is, you are forbidden to exercise unmerciful, self-righteous condemnation of another person, hypocritical judgment, especially when you yourself are guilty of doing the same thing. When you judge other people without mercy, not whether or not what they're doing is right or wrong, but when you judge them in a condemning way, what you're doing is usurping the rights and the prerogatives of the Lord Jesus Christ.
6: Welcome to Love Worth Finding, featuring the timeless teaching of pastor and author Adrian Rogers. The new religion of our day is tolerance. What was once a beautiful concept, recognizing and respecting the beliefs of others without necessarily sharing them, has quietly transformed into something far more toxic. It's in this cultural moment that many turn to Matthew chapter 7, verse 1, where Jesus says, "Judge not, that you be not judged." And people often wield that verse as the final word on the matter. But to truly understand what Jesus was commanding, we need to be willing to take an honest look at his words. If you have your Bible, turn there now as Adrian Rogers deciphers the concept of tolerance, the good, the bad, and the ugly.
7: Matthew chapter 7, verse 1. I told you that chapter 7, verse 1 is perhaps the most quoted verse today. And if you were to say this is right or this is wrong, someone would say, Jesus said, thou shalt not judge. Well, let's read it. Read it in context. Judge not, that ye be not judged. For with what judgment ye judge, ye shall be judged. And with what measure ye meet, it shall be measured to you again. And why beholdest thou the mote that is in thy brother's eye, and considerest not the beam that is in thine own eye? Or how wilt thou say to thy brother, let me pull out the mote out of thine eye, and the mote here means like a speck of sawdust, and behold, a beam, that is a log, is in thine own eye. Thou hypocrite, first cast out the beam out of thine own eye, and then thou shalt see clearly to cast the mote out of thy brother's eye. Give not that which is holy unto the dogs, neither cast ye your pearls before swine, lest they trample them under their feet and turn again and rend you. The three words I want you to keep in your heart and in your mind as we study the Word of God this morning. The first word is the word discriminate. Now there should be, number one, there should be a time of discrimination. Now discrimination has become an ugly word, but it's not always ugly. If you don't teach your children to discriminate, you have failed as a father or a mother. To discriminate means to see what is good and to see what is bad. So discrimination is simply evaluation, elimination, appropriation. I evaluate. This is good and this is bad. I eliminate. I turn from that which is bad. I appropriate. I choose that which is good. Now, people say that Jesus said we're not to judge. May I tell you frankly, clearly, plainly, that is not so. Jesus taught us to judge. In this same context, where our Lord says, judge not that you be not judged, He said, don't give that which is holy to dogs. Don't cast your pearls before swine. Sounds to me like you have to discriminate and find out where the dogs and the hogs are. Who they are. What they are. The Bible clearly and plainly teaches discrimination. And not only is there a time for discrimination, but there is a time for toleration. I'm talking about good old-fashioned toleration. Now, when our Lord here says, judge not that you be not judged, He's talking about a person being intolerant of faults in other people. He's not saying that we deny faults in other people. But what He is saying is, you are forbidden to exercise unmerciful, self-righteous condemnation of another person, hypocritical judgment, especially when you yourself are guilty of doing the same thing. When you judge other people without mercy, not whether or not what they're doing is right or wrong, but when you judge them in a condemning way, in an unmerciful way, what you're doing is usurping the rights and the prerogatives of the Lord Jesus Christ. And what you're also doing is you are acting like the devil. The Bible tells us that it is the devil who is the accuser of the brethren. Don't go around judging other people, condemning other people, examining their motive. There is no one big enough, no one just enough, no one loving enough to judge us but God Himself. And surely the judge of all heaven and earth will do right. Now, why is it that we tend to have this merciless judgment? Why is it that we tend to be intolerable when we ought to tolerate other people lovingly? Well, one of the reasons, very frankly, is the sin that's in our own hearts and in our lives. That's what Jesus Christ is talking about here. He said, you're looking for a speck of sawdust in your brother's eye, and you've got a saw log in your own eye. You are a hypocrite. Now, why do we see fault in other people? It's a form of projection many times. Because of the sin that's in our own lives, we hope somehow to make ourselves better by condemning somebody else, that if we pull them down, we've pulled ourselves up just a little bit. And therefore, a person to see a speck of dust in somebody's eye has to be looking pretty close, wouldn't you agree? Especially if he's got a saw log in his own eye. What he is seeing is what he is looking for, hoping to find. It's amazing what people find. You will get what you look for. You remember the little nursery rhyme, Pussycat, Pussycat, where have you been? I've been to London to see the Queen. Pussycat, Pussycat, what saw you there? I spied a little mouse under her chair. Now here's Westminster Abbey with the sainted dead and the spires and the glorious accoutrements of that place. And there's the Queen of England and all of her royalty. And the cat sees a mouse, because that's what they're looking for. If you wanted somebody to give you a view of the landscape and report back, say, fly over the fruited plain and come back, don't send a buzzard. Because a buzzard would come back and his report would not be on the fluffy clouds and the green meadows and the sparkling brooks and the magnificent snow-capped mountains. He would come back and he would report, and this is what he would say. I saw a dead cow with maggots in it. That's what a buzzard's looking for. You see, there are people who are just simply looking for a speck in somebody else's eye because they have a log in their own eye. And we need to examine ourselves. That's the reason the Lord tells us so much that we're to be merciful, because we are the ones that need mercy. They tell a story of grandmother who was always going around dusting everything. She thought everything had dust. Finally, somebody said, Grandma, give me your glasses, and looked at them. They were covered with dust. And so that's what happens sometimes. Another reason that we are so judgmental is because of our own insecurity. And we think somehow if we pull somebody else down, we can make ourselves better. If we can just make them conform to our opinion of what they ought to be and make them like us, then somehow we feel that we're all right. Procrustes was an ancient chieftain in mythology. And what Procrustes would do is he would capture those who invaded his kingdom and would bring them into his cave. And there in his cave, he had an iron bedstead. And according to mythology, Procrustes would put his captors on that iron bed. Now, if they did not fit the bed exactly, if they were too short, he would put them on the rack and stretch them until they would fit the bed. If they were too long, he would cut part of them off until they would fit the bed. Well, Procrustes' bed is still with us today. We have those who measure other people by themselves, and the reason for that is our own insecurity. Not only our iniquity and our insecurity, but I'll tell you another reason, that we failed to love people and be merciful to people, and it is because of our ignorance. We judge people when we don't know enough to judge them. We don't know their hearts. We don't know their problems. We don't know their background. We don't know their temptations. We don't have all the facts. Some years ago, I told you a story that's worth repeating right now of a woman who was waiting for an airplane. So she went to the little concession stand then, bought a bag full of cookies, and sat down in the waiting room, and another man sat down beside her. The cookies were between the two of them, unopened. This man reached over and opened the cookies and took one out and began to eat it. She thought, what unmitigated gall and nerve that he would do that. And so she just reached in and got one and ate it herself, and gave him a dirty look. He just smiled, reached in and got another. They traded back and forth till there was one cookie left in the bottom. And with a smile, he broke it in half, took one half and left her the other half. She thought as she got on the airplane, I've never seen a person as arrogant as that man was. But when she opened her purse, there was her bag of cookies, unopened. You see, look, sometimes we judge other people because of our sheer ignorance. Now, Romans chapter 14, verse 4 says, who art thou that judgest another man's servant? To his own master he standeth or falleth. Yea, he shall be holden up, for God is able to make him stand. Another reason that we unmercifully judge other people and fail to tolerate them is because we are insensitive. We just don't love as we ought. Jesus did not come to condemn. He came to save. The Son of Man has come to seek and to save that which is lost. John chapter 3, verse 17, for God sent not His Son into the world to condemn the world, but that the world through Him might be saved. You see, when you judge other people, that's not what they need. They don't need for you to point your finger at them and tell them what they're doing wrong. When Jesus saw Zacchaeus up in that tree, you remember the story of Zacchaeus climbed a tree, he was a little tax collector, short of stature, climbed up in a sycamore tree down at Jericho so he could see Jesus pass by. What did Jesus do? Jesus did not point his finger up in that tree and say, Zacchaeus, you black-hearted son of the devil, you thieving, conniving, dishonest tax collector, get down out of that tree. I've got a thing or two I want to tell you about your sin. And Jesus said lovingly, Zacchaeus, come down. I want to go to your house with you. I want to eat with you. I want to have fellowship with you. Now, friend, I want to tell you very clearly. If you have a judgmental spirit, you are living dangerously. Put this verse down, James 2, verse 13. For he shall have judgment without mercy that showed no mercy. And mercy rejoiceth against judgment. Put this verse down, Matthew chapter 6, verse 15. For if ye forgive not men their trespasses, neither shall your Father forgive you your trespasses. So you need to get out of the FBI, the Fundamentalist Bureau of Investigation. Get off the Sin Seeker Committee and show mercy. There are people in this city who are hurting in the church and out of the church. They don't need your condemnation. They need your mercy. Now, last of all, there is a time for discrimination. There is a fixed standard between right and wrong. Don't let that be blurred. There is also a time for toleration. It is not to deny that there is right. It is not to deny that there is wrong. But it is to say, I myself am a sinner, and I know you are, but I love you. Let me help you. Let me help get this speck out of your eye. The Bible doesn't say we're not to get it out. To the contrary, we are to help get it out, but not with a log in our own eye. Now, the third thing, and very quickly, there's a time for examination. Examine yourself. That's what our Lord is teaching us here in Matthew chapter 7. Look in verse 3, and why beholdest thou the mote that is in thy brother's eye, but considerest not the beam that is in thine own eye? Examine. Get your heart right with God. The person that you need to be the hardest on is you. The person that you need to be the most merciful to is me. And the person sitting next to you. And the people in your family. But consider, is there a log in your eye today? Is there sin unconfessed, unrepented of? Be done with it. I'm light years from perfection. But there's no sin that I harbor. I would be a sheer unmitigated fool to stand up here and try to preach with a heart that's not clean and not pure. But daily I examine my heart, my life, and ask the Lord to help me to examine. Search me, O God, and know my heart. Try me and know my ways, and see if there be some wicked way in me, and lead me in the way everlasting. Now, I want to tell you some good news. I'm finished with the body of the sermon. But the Bible says, judge not that you be not judged. Let me talk to you a little bit about judgment. Our judgment was taken by the Lord Jesus Christ on the cross at Calvary. Therefore, you and I do not need to endure judgment, because Jesus Christ, the Son of God, in agony and blood, died for us. And therefore, Romans 8:1, there's therefore now no condemnation, no judgment to those who are in Christ Jesus. Father God, help me today to examine my own heart. Don't let me, dear Lord, be a hypocrite, preaching to others, trying to get sawdust from their eye when there's a log in mine. Help us, dear Lord, to know how to discriminate between right and wrong and teach our children. Help us, dear Lord, to know how to tolerate those who are not perfect, as we're not perfect, but to show love to them, Lord, and to help them, and to gently remove the speck that may be in their eye. And Heavenly Father, help us all to see ourselves as we really are. If there may be indeed some sin in our own lives that needs to be dealt with. Friend, the most important thing is not to be a church member, not to be a nice person, not to be religious. The most important thing is to have a personal relationship with God. Through the Lord Jesus Christ, to have your sins forgiven, put under the blood of Christ, to have the Holy Spirit in your life to give you comfort and peace and joy, and to know that when you die, you're going straight to heaven. Now, all of this is in the Lord Jesus Christ. When you receive Him by faith as your Lord and Savior, the Bible calls that condition that I described as being saved. Being saved. And the Bible says, believe on the Lord Jesus Christ and you will be saved. So let me help you to believe on Him right now. I didn't say believe about Him. Facts about Jesus don't save anyone. To believe on Him, you can believe an airplane can fly, but you don't believe on it till you get on it. You don't really trust it till you get on it. May I lead you in a prayer? And pray silently and fervently something like this. Lord Jesus, I need You and I want You. I believe You're the Son of God. I believe You paid for all of my sins on the cross. Thank You for such suffering. Thank You for doing that for me. I believe that You were raised from the dead. I believe You can save me and will save me if I trust You. And I do, right now, at this moment, right now, I receive You into my life as my Lord and Savior. Forgive my sin. Cleanse me, save me, and begin now to make me the person You want me to be. I belong to You, and You belong to me. I love You, Jesus. Give me the courage to make this public. In Your name I pray. Amen.
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15: 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And that when He rose again, He rose, well, let me turn it around. You and I rose in Him. And we're now in Christ, and God sees us in Christ, and His righteousness has been made over to us. What He is, His standing, becomes our standing, and that's all that you and I have of which we can boast today.
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0: Well, good morning and welcome to VCY Today. Yes, another season of VCY Today coming your way on this Tuesday morning. It is the 8th day of September, and it's been a very busy month, summer of ministry, I should say. We're so glad to be back with you each morning, weekday morning at 8 o'clock Central Time, just to provide you updates of VCY America and share many of the goings-on within the ministry itself. And we are hitting the ground running this fall. We've got so much on our plate, including the Days of Praise Share-a-thon this Thursday and Friday. Our special thanks to all who are on our mailing list that have sent your post, that postcard back to us, the pledge card, and what a delight to have received many of these so far. Lord willing, as we go to the mail today, there'll be many, many more cards in the mail. We're just grateful for you having done that. And friends, if you didn't get around to sending the card back, please know we'll be opening our phone lines this Thursday and Friday through a good portion of the day to share with you the financial needs here at VCY, to encourage you to get engaged and support this ministry, and also we'll be providing a number of updates here regarding VCY. We also have started a technical upgrade fund. We'll be talking about this more during the share-a-thon itself, but we have equipment that has been running for year after year, and in some cases, decade after decade. And it needs upgrading. It needs replacement. Several of our sites need new transmitters. Some need new transmission lines or an antenna. We've had to paint a number of our towers here to be in compliance with the FAA and FCC, replacing tower lights at times. We are in the process of upgrading our monitoring systems for our sites and cybersecurity needs at every site. But it's going to be a very, very costly endeavor, but a very necessary endeavor, and so special gifts over and above regular support for the Technical Upgrade Fund, so very important. And again, we'll be talking more about that, but plan to join us this Thursday and Friday. Last I know, we still need some local volunteers to come help answer phones at various times during the share-a-thon, and if you are available this Thursday or Friday for an hour or more, just call our switchboard today at 414-935-3000. That's 414-935-3000. Well, a couple of other technical notes here. Over the summer and early last year, we were forced to move our frequency in Charleston, Illinois, with our translator there. And Charleston, Mattoon area, we are now heard at 88.5 on the radio dial. 88.5 now for Charleston, Mattoon. We did send a mailing out to those in our listing area there, but you can help us by spreading the word about this, frequency change for Charleston. On that note, also, if you're listening to WVIW in West Virginia, Bridgeport, West Virginia, we will be having a frequency change. Again, this is being mandated upon us from the FCC due to a number of station moves and so forth, but our frequency will be changing in Bridgeport, West Virginia, from 104.1 to 96.3. When we get more specifics, like to the day, we will certainly do more as far as keeping you informed on that, but just write that down, because if all of a sudden one day you come and say, where is my 104.1, we will be, and there'll be a little downtime for that change to take place, but we are going to migrate to 96.3. That's in Bridgeport, West Virginia, and just wanted you to be aware of that, just so you're not taken by surprise. One other technical note, those of you that listen to us over AM radio, WVCY AM, WLUV AM, Loves Park, Illinois, Rockford area, and WQRM AM out of Duluth, there has been quite a move taking place by auto dealers to remove AM radio from vehicles as vehicles are manufactured. And so there's a great concern about this because so much information is put out over AM radio. And so congressmen put together what's called the AM Radio for Every Vehicle Act. And that's been languishing for in committees, but we understand next week, the week of September 14th, the House is going to vote on this measure, the AM Radio for Every Vehicle Act, and this would require AM radio capability to remain available in new vehicles, even as automakers introduce newer entertainment and communication technologies. But that vote is to happen next week, the week of September 14th. If you'd like to weigh in on this, you may contact your representatives at 202-225-3121. That's 202-225-3121. Well, VCY coming up just next month is having a special event, a ministry trip to Philadelphia. And this is going to be a time of Tim Schmig from Stories in Stone is going to be leading this, Randy Melchert as well. You'll be visiting many, many historic places during this 250th anniversary of our Declaration of Independence, but you're going to visit Carpenter's Hall, where the Declaration of Independence was developed, drafted, and debated. The Independence Hall, where the Constitution was signed. You'll see the Betsy Ross House, the Liberty Bell, Christ Church, the Old Burial Ground, the Ben Franklin Museum, the Revolutionary War Museum, the Philadelphia Society of the Bible, and many other things, including a visit to Sight and Sound in Lancaster as they perform the story of Joshua. That is all coming up on October 13th through the 16th. There have been announcements being aired in the greater Milwaukee area. There are only, last I check, only 4 seats remaining. And if you need more information on that, you can go to vcy.org or call 844-807-0254. That's 844-807-0254. Friends, there is so much happening in our nation right now, and so much has been done under the cloak of darkness, so to speak, and we are inviting you to come be informed at our rally coming up September 19th. It's less than 2 weeks away, September 19th, Saturday night at the Waukesha Expo. You have often heard Alex Newman on Crosstalk. Alex is coming for a special VCY-only event here for this special rally at the Expo. His topic for the evening, exposing the globalist agenda. Exposing the globalist agenda. It's going to be a wonderful evening of coming together, and certainly it is great just to meet many of our VCY listeners, to come out and meet our team and hear Alex speak that evening. He uses PowerPoint as he does, and very powerful information that he has to share with us, exposing the globalist agenda. Also that evening, looking forward to hearing from the Heritage Singers from Maranatha Baptist University. They will be coming with a package of music as well as we begin the rally, and also we'll be honoring some VCY staff members at this rally as well, those who have met a milestone in their service here at VCY America, and so we are looking forward to all of this taking place Saturday night, September 19th. Now, for those of you who are many, many, many miles from Milwaukee, Lord willing, we'll be broadcasting this rally over the VCY American Network to you, and I trust you'll be able to join us for this special event. It gets underway at 6 p.m. on September 19th, 6 p.m. Central Time. Doors will open at 5. It's free admission. Come prepared, as we will take up a free will offering to offset the many, many expenses of the evening, but invite others with you to learn what is happening and learn how to be salt and light. How do we respond in times just like these? So trust you'll be able to join us for this rally with Alex Newman. Also, plans are being put together for the crew of Patch the Pirate coming back for a special rally on Saturday, October the 10th. This will be a different location, a different venue. The expo was not available to us that evening. This was put together late, and so this will be held at in the facilities of Calvary Baptist Church, Menominee Falls, Wisconsin. So we'll be having more announcements and details coming up on that in the not-too-distant future, but plan for these events. That will be certainly a great family event to come out for the crew of Patch the Pirate. But Saturday, the 19th, looking forward to Alex Newman. Now, the night before that, on the 18th, I've been invited to speak at the 33rd Annual Alpha Women Center Banquet. that is going to be held. Alpha Women's Center is a pregnancy care center, and they're very intentional on sharing the gospel with those who come through their doors. And they're having a banquet coming up and want to introduce you to their ministry, and they take up a love offering as well to help them in their work. And the event is Friday the 18th, 6:30 p.m., and the location, Greendale Baptist Church in Greendale, Wisconsin. They do have a cost for those attending, and you do need to register on their website that's the best way at this point, alphawomensmke.com, or just do a search for Alpha Women's Center. Click on the events tab and you'll find the information there. You do need to register by next Monday, the 14th. So I just wanted to share that information with you, and looking forward to meeting many. We got a very, very busy week on Crosstalk coming up. Matt Staver from Liberty Council scheduled to be with us today at 2 Central, 3 o'clock Eastern. Matt has been involved in a number of issues. He has been representing a lady by the name of Emily Bick, and the Maine Supreme Court, this from the state of Maine, has ruled that forbidding Emily Bick from taking her daughter to church. Matt's going to go into all the details as to the background of why this is, but it's a shocking decision coming forth from this court, and he is appealing up to the U.S. Supreme Court on this. Also, he'll be giving an update. Just last week, he gave oral arguments before Florida's Sixth Circuit Court of Appeals. He'll be getting into that issue and other related matters on Crosstalk. That's Lord willing coming up this afternoon. Matt Staver from Liberty Council. Tomorrow, Paul Dragoo scheduled to be with us from the New American. The United Nations at it again, being very aggressive on demanding slavery reparations and also demanding nations take action on climate change. Paul will break forth with the information, Lord willing, tomorrow on Crosstalk. Thursday, we're going to bring back the Brian Birdwell Rally. We are approaching the 25th anniversary of 9/11. And Brian Birdwell was in the U.S. Pentagon on the day when American Airlines Flight 77 flew into the Pentagon. Brian came to a VCY rally and spoke. And as we remember, we are going to bring this rally back, Refined by Fire, Brian Birdwell, Lord willing, this Thursday on Crosstalk. And on Friday, the 25th anniversary of 9/11, we're also going to be bringing back a Crosstalk interview that we conducted 20 years ago with Lisa Jefferson. She is the one who took the phone call from Todd Beamer, who was aboard United Airlines Flight 93. She's the one who heard those words, "Let's roll," as passengers were able to disrupt the hijackers from their intended plan and took the flight down in Pennsylvania. So, Lord willing, we'll be as we remember 9/11 on this 25th anniversary, want to remember that. A couple of staff we want to recognize here today, though. Ryan Cohan, just this past August 31st, celebrating 26 years with VCY America. So grateful for Ryan and his ministry at the VCY bookstore. And also, as we just turned the calendar to the month of September, we recognize Andy Eliason, who has served in our engineering and has been so faithful through the years. Andy celebrating quite a milestone, 44 years of ministry with VCY. And we're grateful for Andy, his work in ministry. Also, a quick anniversary here, KVCN Los Alamos, New Mexico, September the 2nd. Yeah, I know it was a few days ago, but we weren't on the air then with VCY Today. But celebrating its 9th anniversary, serving the greater Albuquerque area. And then Wausau, Wisconsin on September 6th, serving the translator there, 91.5, and Mitchell, South Dakota, 99.5 on the 5th of September. So we praise God for these outlets, and my, the time goes by quickly, but a lot of information to share with you, and you will get caught up. Lord willing, Aaron will be with us tomorrow from Trail Ridge Camp. From Proverbs 14:29, "He that is slow to wrath is of great understanding, but he that's of a hasty spirit exalteth folly." Let's stay away from that hasty spirit today. God bless you, friends. Thanks for listening. Have a blessed day in the Lord.
1: With SRN News, I'm Rich Thomason in Washington. All is being made ready in Dallas for a first-of-its-kind GOP event, the brainchild of President Trump.
2: Republicans gearing up for their first-ever GOP midterm convention taking place in Dallas, Texas at the American Airlines Center. The keynote speakers on the first night, Vice President J.D. Vance, and on the second night, President Trump. The goal of the two-day gathering to rally support for Republican candidates, celebrate the president's accomplishments, and promote the party's America First agenda, Laura Winters reporting.
1: Iran-backed Houthi attacks have ignited fires at several oil facilities and utilities in Saudi Arabia's southern region, wounded more than 70 people. The wave of Houthi attacks, major escalation in the renewed conflict between a key U.S. ally, the Saudis, and the rebels based out of Yemen. They have the black boxes. Investigators continue their probe of last week's deadly aviation disaster at Miami International Airport.
3: National Transportation Safety Board Chairwoman Jennifer Homendy says the Amazon cargo jet that barreled off a runway Sunday at Miami International Airport tore apart a van with seven people inside. They worked for a cleaning service contracting with an airline. Five of them were killed.
4: The aircraft then traveled through a perimeter fence and impacted a Toyota Corolla Cross

0: baptismal records. The claim is that the records violate the European Union's data protection law, and the Court of Justice of the European Union is considering the case. Catholic officials say the EU has no authority over internal church documents. Michael Harrington reporting.
1: The Trump administration has released an update to a major survey on civil rights in schools. It has removed all data related to students who call themselves transgender or non-binary. The report comes from the Education Department Civil Rights Data Collection, federal survey of nearly every public school in the country. The release covers the 2023-2024 school year, when the Biden-era survey included non-binary as a gender category alongside male and female. This is SRN News. Spider-Man Brand New Day remained number one in the movies and the theaters over the long holiday weekend.
2: Brand New Day becomes just the second film this decade to top the box office for six straight weeks. It collected $18 million over the weekend. The last release to enjoy such a long stretch leading the box office was 2022's Avatar: The Way of Water. Universal Pictures' The Odyssey remained in second place. Both blockbusters helped to lead Hollywood to its best summer since before the pandemic. Bob Agner reporting.
1: French police say several valuable Renoir paintings have been stolen from a small provincial museum in France. The artwork is said to be worth millions of dollars. The paintings, there were four of them in all, were taken from a museum on the French Riviera. On Wall Street, ahead of this morning's opening bell, the stock futures are mixed. The Dow futures down 375, NASDAQ futures up 57 points. More details at srnnews.com.
3: Today's good news verse is found in Revelation chapter 3 and verse 20. Behold, I stand at the door and knock. If any man hear my voice and open the door, I will come into him and will sup with him and he with me. Our good news verse from Revelation chapter 3, verse 20, here on VCY America.

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2: We don't do what we do to please men. We don't do what we do to please the boss. We don't do what we do to get the big money. That's not the idea. The right diligence is this. As servants of Christ, we do the will of God from the inside. And what is the will of God? That you work the way God wants you to. And you do it not because the boss is watching, but because the Lord is watching, right?
3: Welcome to Grace to You with John MacArthur on VCY America. From service industry workers demanding higher wages to teachers picketing City Hall to unions going on strike, it seems there is constant conflict between employees and employers. The question is, how can you honor Christ whether you are the employee or the boss? Consider that question as we continue John MacArthur's study titled Wisdom for the Workplace. Today you're going to see God's perspective on labor relations and how following his plan will produce the kind of benefits package, so to speak, that you can really appreciate. So now here's John to show you a trait that's vital to both employees and their bosses.
2: Let's see what God's terms are for this relationship of employees and employers. First, the submission of the servants in verses 5 to 8. The submission of the servants in verses 5 to 8. And here is the pattern for all employees, and we're going to go through pretty quickly. This is for all from Paul's time till today. Let's see what it is. Servants, and here's the right behavior. That's where he starts. Right behavior. Be obedient. Be obedient to them that are your masters. Same word used to speak of children. We are to respond to their commands and their direction. A spirit-filled Christian, chapter 5:18 is where this all begins, be filled with the Spirit. And if you're spirit-filled, you will respond. And it's a continuous present in the Greek, keep on obeying. Be an obedient employee. When you go to work, do what they tell you to do. Really important. You might say, oh, you don't know my employer. He's unjust and inequitable and all of this. Well, the Bible has something to say about that. You say we have every right to protest, we have every right to walk out, we have every right to strike and so forth and so on because our boss is so and so and so. Well, 1 Peter says what you need to hear. 1 Peter 2:18. Servants, and here he uses the word for household servants, be subject to your masters with all fear, not only to the good and gentle, but also to the perverse. You mean I'm supposed to be submissive to some perverse boss? Yes, because this is worthy of thanks. If a man for conscience toward God endure grief and suffer wrongfully. In other words, God says obey. So you say, even if he's perverse, I'll obey. And even though you suffer, your conscience toward God is right. And God will reward that. Verse 20, for what glory is it if when you are buffeted for your faults, you take it patiently? But if when you do well, you suffer for it and take it patiently, this is acceptable with God. When you're working as hard as you can and the guy's oppressing you and you're doing it unto God, blessed are you. The Bible says whether your employer is a perverse man or a godly man, you are to be obeying him. Now, of course, that comes to the point where if he asks you to do something that is evil, immoral, against the word of God, that's when you have to stop right there and say, we ought to obey God rather than men at this point. But anything short of a moral issue, you are to respond. Now imagine what this was like, because in Paul's day and Peter's day, slaves became Christians. And all of a sudden, slaves becoming Christians were raised to a nobler standing before God. They now knew the beginning and the end of the universe. They had divine truth. They were sons of the King. They had been lifted up and elevated and glorified. And their natural response would be to say, man, I'm not taking orders from that guy anymore. I'm a believer. I'm a child of the King. I'm a son of God. I am going to reign with him forever. I'm going to judge the earth. I'm not going to listen to this guy telling me this perverse master of mine. And you know what would have happened? They would have absolutely destroyed Christian testimony. And so the Apostle Paul says, no matter what your master's like, and Peter says it too, no matter what your master's like, you constantly obey that master. This is vital. This is vital. Because we want the world to know that being a Christian doesn't make you disgruntled. Being a Christian doesn't make you better than everybody else. Being a Christian doesn't make you a lousy worker. Being a Christian doesn't spin your head off into some never-never land where all you're doing is thinking spiritual thoughts all the time and you can't stay at the job. But being a Christian would give you a new imperative and a new inspiration and a new commitment to an honest and faithful day's work. Frankly, people at the office or at the job, they're not going to listen to anything you say about Christ if they don't see in your life real commitment to work and to be a good employee. You say, but I've been unjustly punished. I don't get what I ought to get. They don't pay me enough and so forth. Well, change jobs. That's one option. I saw that back in the Old Testament. If a slave wasn't happy where he was, go where he's happy. But if you're there and you've made the commitment, then you need to give all you can. All you can. You say, well, what about if I work for a Christian? You know, this is another kind of a problem, because some people work for a Christian, they think they can do less. They say, well, he's already a Christian. It doesn't matter what my testimony is, right? Or, well, he's a Christian, and so we're just brothers in the Lord, and we discuss things together. No, no, even though you're a Christian, and he's a Christian, and you're brothers in the Lord, and you go to the same church, he's still the leader, and you're still a follower, and you do what he says. So whether you have a good master, an evil master, a Christian master, a non-Christian master, the principle is the same. You are to obey and to give a full day's work for a full day's wage with the right attitude. Titus 2:9, exhort servants to be obedient unto their own masters and to please them well in all things. I like this. Not answering back. Don't mouth off to your boss, just obey. Not pilfering. Stay out of the petty cash. But show all good trustworthiness. Why? That they may adorn the doctrine of God our Savior in all things. You know what the issue is, people? How you work will affect what people think about God. That's right. How you work will determine what people think about God. And even a Christian employee, you say, well, I have a Christian employer, I'm not concerned. He already thinks right about God. But in 1 Timothy 6:1, let as many servants as are under the yoke count their own masters worthy of all honor, that the name of God and his doctrine be not blasphemed. Same thought as in Titus. You better work hard for your master so that God's name isn't blasphemed. And they that have believing masters, let them not despise them because they are brethren, but rather do them service because they're faithful and beloved, partakers of the benefit. In other words, if you would serve with all your heart for someone who's not your brother, for God's sake, you certainly would serve someone who is your brother, right? So whether you've got a Christian or a non-Christian, whether you've got a good guy or a bad guy or whatever, it's all the same. Servants, obey your masters. That's the right behavior. The right perspective, look at verse 5 again. According to the flesh. According to the flesh. In other words, the perspective is this is a human temporal relationship, and that is all. The employer has authority only in that area, not the spiritual. And I think Paul is regulating here what could have been an abuse in the early church, where the employer would run the employee and the servants and the slaves, and then when they got to the church, you see, he'd be doing it again. And that's where Paul says, cool it. Galatians 3:28, in Christ there's neither male nor female, Jew nor Greek, bond nor free. We are all one. And so when we get into the assembly of believers, we don't do that anymore. That is only according to the flesh. That is only a temporal thing. So the right behavior is obedience. The right perspective is that it is only a temporal issue. That leads to the right attitude. He says the right attitude is with fear and trembling. Now, some of you say, boy, that's the way I work. I'm afraid of that guy. I'm afraid. But it isn't that kind of thing. It's the fear and trembling that should be translated reverence and respect. Reverence and respect. Why? Because God has ordained the authority submission principle. If you can't reverence and respect the individual for who he is, then, or she is, then respect them for the place they have in the design of God. Because God has designed some in authority, some in submission. And so it is a matter of honor, respect, and reverence. We just read you 1 Timothy 6 where it says, honor your master. This is your attitude. You are to realize that God has established authority and submission. God has allowed him to be there and you to be where you are. It isn't the fear and trembling of shaking in your boots every time he comes around, but it's the respect and the honor. Because God has ordained this. God has assigned you that task. Do you know something? Where you work is a mission field that God has placed you on. And you have a responsibility there. And so your service to your employer is an act of service to God. And so that is the perspective that is necessary. You must realize that you are only doing this temporally, but the attitude is that you are reverent toward it because it is a divine principle. It is a divine principle that you're responding to. Now, fourthly, talks about the right commitment. If you have the right behavior, moving along the right perspective with the right attitude, you're going to have the right commitment. And this is really great. Verse 5 says, in singleness of your heart. In singleness of your heart. What does singleness of your heart mean? It means undivided, honest, upright, loyal commitment. In other words, you have one thing in your mind. Single-heartedly, you do your job. Loyalty, commitment to do your very best all the time. People, this is so practical. It's just amazing. 1 Thessalonians 4:10, and indeed you do it toward all the brethren who are in Macedonia. We beseech you, brethren, increase more and more. Listen, study to be quiet, to do your own business, work with your own hands as we commanded you, that you may walk honestly toward them that are outside and may lack nothing. In other words, do your job, keep your mouth shut, work with your hands, and you'll be an honor to God. Do your job. Singleness of heart. 60 minutes of work for 60 minutes of pay. Give it all you've got. It's really important. Boy, how practical this is. If we want to turn things around and see a difference, and if we're really filled with the Spirit of God, it'll be visible on the job because we'll have the right behavior with the right perspective, with the right attitude and the right level of commitment and the right motive. Look at the end of verse 5. As unto Christ. As unto Christ. You mean my boss is representative of Christ? You are to do your job as if Christ were there. Why? Because he is. And he is the ultimate paymaster, believe me. He is the ultimate paymaster. We'll see that in a moment. The words show, and I want you to get this, that there is no difference, now get this, there is no difference between your Christian life and your job. There's no secular thing. Your job is service rendered as unto Christ. Whatever you do, whether you eat or drink or whatever you do, do it all to the what? Glory of God. 1 Corinthians 10:31. Present your bodies a living sacrifice. In other words, your very living is a sacrifice to God. Your very working is an offering given to him. Your job is service to Christ. That's a critical thing. And people talk all the time about full-time service. Every Christian's in full-time service. Every single one. I don't know any part-time Christian living. Do you? Today I'm a Christian. Tomorrow I don't know. Tuesday through Saturday I don't know. But Sunday and Monday I'm a real Christian. No. It's a full-time thing. Full-time service. Everything you do is service to Christ. People say, oh, you know, I just wish I could quit my lousy job. And they're a poor worker or they're lazy or they don't have any diligence and they want to get out of it. They say, I want to go into the ministry. You know, the ministry does not need deadbeats. Well, it really does. We got a lot of them anyway, but we don't need them. But there's a lot of them around. But, you know, people say, oh, I want to get in the ministry. Listen, there's two reasons why you may not be in the ministry. Number one, it just isn't God's will, and that's okay too, because what I do is significant for me, and what you do is significant for you, and there's no sense in switching the two. There's nothing better than something else. We just want to be in God's will, right? So number one, you may not be in the ministry because that isn't where God wants you. But number two, you may not be in the ministry because you haven't been faithful over little, and God isn't dumb enough to put you Lord over much. And if you can't do your service to Christ in your job, then who's to say you're ever going to do it in the church? Start where you are. Faithful over little, Lord over much. In verse 6, he says the same thing, essentially. But he adds, not only to the right act or the right behavior, the right perspective, the right attitude, the right commitment, the right motive, and now the right diligence. Not with eye service as men pleasers. Now, what is he saying here? What is our right diligence? We are to be diligent all the time, not with eye service. That means not just working when the boss is looking. Eye service, you know what eye service is? Well, you're just going like this all the time. See, you're rolling your head around and see who's checking on you. I got to go in the office today because the boss is coming today. I got to put my hours in. I got to clock in. Then I'll do eye service. Salary evaluation time. You really start cranking it out. Well, you know, they're talking about salary, boy, and you're frothing at the mouth and spinning wheels. Smoke coming out behind you. This is eye service, but we are to have a steady pace of loyal commitment that shows diligence all the time, not with eye service, as men pleasers. We don't do what we do to please men. We don't do what we do to get the approval of men. We don't do what we do to please the boss. We don't do what we do to get the big money, to get the raise. That's not the idea. What we do, the right diligence is this. As servants of Christ, we do the will of God from the inside, you see? And what is the will of God? That you work the way God wants you to. And you do it not because the boss is watching, but because the Lord is watching, right? The Lord is the ultimate paymaster. The Lord is the one checking. The Lord is the one evaluating. And right diligence involves that kind of commitment. We serve Christ, verse 6 says, doing the will of God from the heart. Verse 7 repeats the same thing. With a ready mind, doing service as to the Lord and not to men. It's the same thing. The end of verse 5, as unto Christ. Verse 6, as servants of Christ. Verse 7, doing service to the Lord. It's all three verses are saying the same thing. We are not serving men. You are not serving your boss. You are not serving your company, your corporation, your foreman. What you're doing is serving God. And every day's work and every task in that day should be an offering given to God to prove your devotion to Him, to prove the reality of a Spirit-filled life. Why? That His nature may be adorned, His testimony may be enhanced, the credibility of His person may be uplifted. And so when you get up in the morning, it's, I'm going to serve the Lord today. Get out there and pump that gas and make those hamburgers and do it to the glory of Christ. But that isn't the way it usually goes. Oh, I gotta go to work. Down to that crummy deal and burn. And you don't even have the right perspective. It's an offering to God. And if you're faithful over that, who knows what the Lord might do for you? Who knows? Paul was a tent maker. But God had better things. Greater things. And who knows if you're faithful. But even if you stay being a tent maker, that's okay if that's His will, because that's the best thing for you. And so, as you approach each day, today is a day of service to the Lord, and today I'm going to vow that whatever my hand finds to do will be done to the glory of God, that His truth may be adorned in my life, and that people seeing me may glorify Him. If you seek to please men, you corrupt your motive. If you seek to do what only the boss watches you do, you mess up your mind. You're serving Christ, and in case you don't think so, look at verse 8. Knowing that whatever good thing any man does, listen, whatever good work you do, you'd say, well, the boss never knows it. He doesn't see it. Everybody else gets a credit. They keep pushing people past me. They don't know that I'm really the one doing it. But listen, whatever good thing any man does, the same shall he receive from the Lord, whether he's bond slave or a free man. God doesn't miss one thing that you deserve. And you know what? One of these days, it's all going to come cashing in on your account. The question is, are you going to scratch and claw for it now, or are you going to be diligent and faithful and let God give it to you in the kingdom? Perhaps you heard the story of the old missionary returning home after many years of sacrificial service in Africa. He was on a ship, and on the same ship was President Theodore Roosevelt. And he had been big game hunting in Africa. The ship docked at New York, and there were tremendous crowds to greet the president. And the press was there to cover the story. And the old missionary and his wife walked off the ship, and nobody noticed. Somebody pushed them out of a way, and they took a taxi cab to a cheap hotel to spend the night before traveling west. "Just doesn't seem right," the missionary said to his wife in a rather bitter tone. "We give our life to Jesus Christ to win souls in Africa. We arrive home and nobody's there to meet us and no reward. And the president goes and shoots some animals and he gets a royal welcome." And as they were praying before retiring, it seemed that the Lord spoke to them and said, "Do you know why you haven't received your reward yet, my children? It's because you're not home yet." And I think that's right. I don't think it's all going to come together until we get home. And that's why we better be working with a view to that world, not this world. And so God lays down the standard of how we are to work. Let's turn the tables in closing. It's only one verse because we've already given all the principles. They're just applied here to the other side. The submission of the master in verse 9. What is the employer's task? I love this. "Ye masters, do the same things to them." What can be said besides that? What are the same things? What do you mean the same things? First of all, the right goal. And what does the same things refer to? I believe the antecedent to that is at the end of verse 6, doing the will of God from the heart. You do the same thing. You be spirit controlled and do God's will. And what is God's will? God's will is that you are reverent, that you are single-minded, that you be an employer who realizes that you are serving Jesus Christ. That's it. You serve an employer's role like you expect them to serve you. Same standards. The same fairness, the same equity, the same diligence, the same hard work, the same godliness, the same Christ-likeness, the same adorning of the doctrine of God. Listen, as an employer, you be sure that Christ is manifest in your life. You be sure that God is manifest in your decisions. You be sure that what you do is a single-minded commitment to the needs of those employees, to put out the very best product in the very best way without compromise, to not cheat or do what is wrong, but to do the will of God from deep in your heart. And realize as an employer that you're answerable to Christ, not a board and not the employees, but Jesus Christ himself. Do the same thing with the right spirit, secondly. Verse 9 says, forbearing threatening. Hold back from threats. Don't intimidate your employees by yelling at them. Don't use verbal abuse. That was a temptation and still is. The spirit-controlled employer is gentle. He's never divisive or derisive. He's never abusive. He's never threatening. And he says, you ought to have the right goal, doing the same things with the right attitude, not being abusive, based on the right standard. I love this. Knowing that your master also is in heaven. Who is the standard for masters? Who is the greatest master of all? The Lord Jesus Christ. You treat your employees like Christ treats you. See? That's the way. And finally, the right equity. Play no favorites, neither is there respect of persons with him. You be fair, you be equitable, you do not be abusive or threatening, and you realize that you are called to do the will of God, to meet their needs with singleness of heart, to fulfill all God's will. Listen, you get spirit-filled employees and spirit-filled employers working like this, and we can see something different than the confusion and chaos we see in our world today. Because we'll have people being unselfish, doing the will of God. Let's pray. Father, we've touched on such a practical area, and we ask that you'd give us grace to fulfill what we know to be true. Help us to be diligent, hard-working, faithful, loyal, loving, unselfish, sacrificial, spirit-filled people, whether we are employees or employers or both. God, help us to live to adorn the doctrine of God, to lift up your holy name so that the world around us will see in our diligence, in our commitment, in our service to Jesus Christ, such distinction, such beauty, such wonder, such grace of life, that they'll be drawn to Jesus Christ. God, make us the kind of spirit-filled people you want us to be in our marriages, in our families, at our jobs. For your glory we pray. Amen.
3: 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John's current study is called Wisdom for the Workplace. Now, as we continue this series on what God expects from you on the job, I want to play a question that we received on our Q&A line some years ago. It's one that applies particularly to work, and it involves customer interaction. Here's the question, and then you'll hear how John responded to it.
4: Good afternoon, John. My name is Hyacinth, and I really need to get an answer from you. I am a Christian, and I do believe in doing to others what I would want them to do for me or to me. I wouldn't want them harming me, so I wouldn't harm anyone. And the work I do, I have very angry people coming in to see me from time to time. And sometimes they actually blame me, you know, when they come in an angry attitude, as if I did something to them. It's very painful. And could you advise me how to deal with a person like that? Thank you.
2: Well, Hyacinth, thank you for that question. I can almost imagine your workplace. You're behind a counter somewhere where people are coming in irritated long before they ever arrive at you. You're a dear, sweet Christian lady just wanting to do your job, but you're in the position of having to be some kind of spiritual leader that can reach behind the people's superficial concern and work on their heart. Look, I think, you know, this is the nature of the world in which we live. If you were to ask me what is the dominant attitude that I see in the culture of today, it could all be summed up in one word: anger. This is a really angry culture. Everybody is angry. You know, you see it everywhere. Just absolutely everywhere. Parents are angry. Kids are angry. People in the workplace are angry. Politicians are angry. People are angry with politicians. There is an unleashing of anger in our culture. And it basically comes because for the last 25 years, there has been the constant promotion of self-esteem. The lie, the damage done by the lie of self-esteem that you're the most important person in the world has created people who, when they don't get what they want, they're just angry. I grew up in a family, and I was told things like this: others are more significant than you. Think not on your own things, but on the things of others. Consider others better than yourselves. That's what builds patience, kindness, compassion. I would go at the issue of anger, and in a kind and gracious way, if the opportunity presents it, I would just mention that this is anger, and anger is a destructive thing. You don't want to give yourself into anger. And then kindly, I would say, I'm here to help you, but I can't help you if we can't get past your anger. Be straightforward.
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2: God, through His Word, superseded the shadows. 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
2: Same sacrifices year by year when they offer continually make perfect those who draw near. The law couldn't do it. So he's saying, well, why would there be a need? And it's in the scriptures, by the way, even in the Old Testament scriptures, it pointed that there was a need for a high priest. Psalm 110, thou art a priest according to the order of Melchizedek forever, pointed out that this would happen. Why would there be a need if the old covenant took care of it? Well, it didn't. You see, the Levitical priesthood was only a type and shadow of what was to come. It could only typify or give a temporal picture of the sacrifice and cleansing of sin that would come through the once-for-all sacrifice from Jesus. And he's going to make the point later on that these priests, they kept dying, so they couldn't fulfill the ministry. There needed to be one high priest who would take care of sin once for all. And so here, Levitical priesthood, a type and shadow, it was imperfect. Hebrews 7:19, later on, for the law made nothing perfect. If you want to follow God's Old Testament law and try to be righteous, you are making a big mistake because the law reveals sin and the sacrificial system reveals the sacrifice needed to take care of sin by Jesus. That's what it points to. These Jews were tempted to go back to the system, the shadow, not the reality. And so notice, with a change of priesthood, which was predicted in Psalm 110, we'll see that in a minute, that there would be a change. The Levitical priesthood would be superseded by one of the order of Melchizedek, one, the order of forever, a priest forever. Verse 11, now perfection was through the Levitical priesthood, for on the basis of it, the people received the law. What further need is there for another priest to arise according to the order of Melchizedek and not be designated according to the order of Aaron? Verse 12, for when the priesthood is changed, of necessity, there takes place a change of law also. He's saying, guess what? The law, the ordinances that centered around how the Old Testament priests were to do their sacrifices needs to be changed if the priesthood is being changed. It needs to be, as we'll see, superseded because we have a great high priest who has accomplished salvation. He says here, middle of verse 11, there's a contrast, another priesthood to arise according to Melchizedek, another. The word another here is interesting. In Greek, you know, when we look in our English Bibles, we see the word another, and we might see it in different places. But in Greek, there are two words for another. There is one, heteros, and another one, allos. Heteros means another of a different kind. Allos means another of the same kind. And so here he is saying heteron. There needed to be a priest, a different priest of a different kind, you see, to arise according to the order of Melchizedek. Thus, if God had established the Levitical priesthood to perfect men, i.e. save them, why in the world would he speak of another priest according to another priesthood to come? That's what he was saying. And that's a challenge for these Jews because it wasn't that Jesus just came up out of nowhere. He was predicted to come up from the Old Testament. We see him, the Old Testament, pointing to Jesus. We even see it pointing to his priesthood. So they have to deal with their own scriptures, and they're being shown that what they're being tempted to do is wrong. It's wrong because God had pointed out. Look at Psalm 110. Let's take a look at that. I keep mentioning it. Let's look at it. This is David. Now, if David had said this and the Jews didn't agree with it, they would have said, he's a heretic. Pull that psalm out of our scriptures, right? But they accepted it for 1,000 years as the truth, and it is the truth. Psalm 110, a psalm of David. The Lord says to my Lord, sit at my right hand until I make thine enemies a footstool for thy feet. Thou, Lord, will stretch forth thy strong scepter from Zion, saying, rule in the midst of thine enemies. Thy people will volunteer freely in the day of thy power in holy array, and from the womb of the dawn thy youth are to be as dew. The Lord has sworn and will not change his mind. Thou art a priest forever according to the order of Melchizedek. This is what he's pointing to. There was a small picture here, very small. The Old Testament was bit by bit and piece by piece. It was incomplete, and it has been fulfilled in Jesus. This was pointing to what Jesus would do. And so back in our passage, he's saying, when the priesthood is changed, now, it's interesting, this word changed, verse 12 of chapter 7 of Hebrews, the word actually in Greek speaks of being transferred. Not changed, but transferred. He says here, when the priesthood is transferred from the Levitical to the one of Melchizedek, Jesus Christ, right? He says here, there's the necessity for the law to be transferred to. What's he talking about? Well, in the old covenant, the priesthood had the regulations from the law on how to function. And now he's saying that needs to be changed. It needs to be transferred. For the law, verse 28, and he's talking about the superior priesthood, verse 28, the law appoints men as high priests, verse 28, but the word of oath which came after the law appoints a son made perfect forever. So God, through his word, superseded the shadows. So don't you dare hold on to the shadows. With a new priest, it's changed. The old covenant sacrificial system is, as we'll see, null and void. Because it has been fulfilled with a great high priest, Jesus. That's why we don't do a lot of the Jewish stuff. These messianic churches are wrong. Paul was not like that. You look at the Apostle Paul. He's a believer like us, functioning in the context of a new covenant in the church age, as we say. Perfection, salvation was not obtained through the Levitical priesthood because it was never designed to bring that, okay? So what do we really need? Well, we need to be perfected. We need to be made complete. We need our sins forgiven. We need to be able to draw near. That's what we really need. And God provides that in Christ. Look at verse 13. For the one concerning whom these things are spoken belongs to another tribe, from which one has officiated at the altar. For it is evident that our Lord was descended from Judah, a tribe with reference to which Moses spoke nothing concerning priests. Jesus isn't just a new priest of the old order. is a completely different. He is an eternal high priest with an indestructible life. He is not of the old order. The old order is, as we'll see, null and void. He's saying, hey, the one we're speaking of was not a Levite. He came from the tribe of Judah. He didn't come from those who officiate at the altar. He is not of that priesthood. The one concerning whom these things are spoken of, that's Jesus. Verse 14, he's called our Lord. Verse 22, he's named directly Jesus. We see he's from the tribe of Judah. Revelation 5:5, Jesus is the lion from the tribe of Judah, the root of David. Jesus is from Judah, the tribe of Judah. So Jesus is clearly not of the old priestly order. Clearly not. Verse 13, for the one concerning whom these things are spoken belongs to another tribe, from which no one has officiated at the altar. For it is evident that our Lord descended from Judah, a tribe with reference to Moses, spoke nothing concerning priests. Jesus belongs to another tribe. And he says it is evident here. He said it's evident. Verse 14, for it is evident. It is quite clear that Jesus came from Judah. He was not of the Levitical order. And God declares him a priest according to the order of Melchizedek, as we'll see, by oath. And they're going to say, well, what's this? Who validated that? Well, God did, by oath and by the fact that Jesus has an indestructible life. Those two things affirm that he is our great high priest, and we're going to see that. Now, there are some cults, by the way, because here it says the one. We see that there is only one great high priest. There is only one according to the order of Melchizedek. There's not a new order of Melchizedek with all kinds of new priests, just like the Aaronic priesthood. No, no, no. There is one. That's what he says. But there are cults who would say the order of Melchizedek, the Mormons being them, would be their priesthood. They would say they have a high priest according to that. It's a false priesthood. No. They take these things and they twist scripture satanically. There is only one from the order of Melchizedek. Melchizedek was a type. Jesus fulfills that type. There is one. He says he would bring forth one in Psalm 110. Thou art singular. Thou art a priest forever. You see, it's only Jesus. We have so many passages that point to that. So many passages. Verse 17 of our chapter, for is witnessed of him, thou art a priest forever, according to the order of Melchizedek. Verse 20 of Hebrews 17, and as much as it not without an oath, for they indeed became priests without an oath, but he with an oath through the one who said to him, the Lord has sworn and will not change his mind, thou art a priest forever. Verse 28, for the law appoints men as high priests who are weak, but the word of oath, which came after the law, appoints a son made perfect forever. It is one person, Jesus Christ, who is our great high priest. One person. So our passage is about no one other than Jesus. It's very clear. And know what? There's something that's actually even clearer still. Look at verse 15. And this is clearer still. We're going to see that by oath and an indestructible life, Jesus became our great high priest, bringing a close to the shadow, the Levitical priesthood. Verse 15, and this is clearer still. If another priest arises according to the likeness of Melchizedek, who has become such not on the basis of law or physical requirement, but according to the power of an indestructible life. For it is witnessed of him, singular, by the way, it's speaking of Jesus, not a group of people that arise under some phony cult. It's speaking of Jesus. Thou art a priest forever, according to the order of Melchizedek. This term, verse 15, clearer still, means exceedingly evident. It is super clear that if another, one of a different kind of priest arises, according to Melchizedek, if another arises, it's clear that it is according to something different than their Levitical heritage. It's different. It is, as we'll see, by oath God said so and swore that he is him, and then also by an indestructible life. Verse 16, and we see concerning how Jesus arose as a priest. Verse 16, who has become such, this is how Jesus arose as a great high priest, not on the basis of law or physical requirement. Hey, he did not become a great high priest because he's in the line of Aaron, and the line of Aaron said that you're a high priest. No. But according to the power of an indestructible life. This is pretty awesome. An indestructible life. The term indestructible means that which cannot be brought to an end. It is indestructible. It is hence everlasting. It is endless. What's he saying here? Jesus was not made a high priest by physical requirements in the law, but because of the power of an indestructible life. And as we saw, by oath, God said so. God declared so. You see, Jesus has the power of an indestructible life. He is eternal. Death could not hold Jesus because he is God who took on human flesh, because he was sinless. Death could not hold him. Acts 2:22, men of Israel, Peter says, listen to the words, Jesus the Nazarene, a man attested to you by God with miracles and wonders and signs God performed through him in your midst, just as you yourselves know. This man delivered up by the predetermined plan and foreknowledge of God, you nailed to a cross by the hands of godless men and put him to death. And God raised him up again, putting an end to the agony of death, since it was impossible for him to be held by its power. Jesus has an indestructible life. You can't kill the Son of God. God can take on human flesh and die physically for us and pair the penalties. But God in total, God who took on human flesh, he has an indestructible life. It is impossible for death to hold him. 2 Timothy 2:10 says, Jesus Christ, our Savior, who abolished death and brought life and immortality to light. It's by the power of an indestructible life that qualifies him as our great high priest. He is a priest forever because he is forever. He is a priest forever because he has existed and nothing can stop him, take him down. He is indestructible. He is inherently God and powerful. As we'll see. Only Jesus Christ bore our sins in his body when he died for us. And when he was in the grave 3 days, he rose from the dead. Indestructible life. And Jesus, as God alone, possesses inherent eternal power that qualifies him for the position of our great high priest forever. Inherent eternal power. And the scriptures are a witness to this. Notice what he says in verse 17, for it is witnessed of him. Thou art a priest. Here's the witness here, forever. Indestructible. Forever. According to the order of Melchizedek. Pointing to Jesus' superior high priestly nature. We're going to see later on the other high priests, they died. Jesus, death could not hold him. He has an indestructible life. Clearer still, Jesus by oath and an indestructible

On the one hand, the former Levitical priesthood is set aside because it is weak and powerless. The term set aside is actually a legal term. It means it is annulled. It is no longer in force. It was in force as a shadow to point to Jesus. It is no longer in force. You go back to something that's not, the shadow's gone now. It's not even of God. The shadow was of God pointing to the reality, but now the shadow's even been annulled because the reality is here. And he said, by nature, the Levitical priesthood was weak, that means powerless, and useless. Your Catholic priests are weak and useless. They're worthless. Don't you dare go to a person to receive forgiveness. Don't you dare go. Go to Jesus Christ, God who took on human flesh. There is one mediator. It's not Mary. There is one mediator between God and man, the man, Christ Jesus, God who took on human flesh. Go to Jesus. He alone is our great high priest. And the word, verse 17, it is witnessed of him. Thou art a priest, not for a few days, not for a week, not for a month, forever. He is forever our great high priest. And notice this provision explained here. For on the one hand, he says here, there's a setting aside, it's weakless and useless. You see, the Levitical priesthood couldn't bring perfection. I've talked about this already. I've shared already, but Hebrews chapter 10, you can read this. For time's sake, I'm not going to read it. But chapter 10 speaks about the law only being a shadow of the good things to come. That's what it says. Not the very form of things. Can never by the same sacrifices year after year when they continually offer make perfect those who draw near. If they were made perfect, they wouldn't be offered again. The implication is if you have to keep coming back each year to be cleansed, then it's not making you perfect. It is through the once for all sacrifice of Jesus. The old covenant could never cleanse you of your sins. It pointed to the one who would cleanse you of your sins, Jesus Christ. And then he says, on the other hand, middle of verse 19, there is a bringing up of a better hope through which we draw near to God. The word better here means superior, a superior hope. We have a superior hope through which we draw near to God. Guess who our hope is? Our hope is Jesus Christ. We have a superior hope. We saw that this hope is the anchor of our souls. Chapter 6, verse 19. We saw that we have a great high priest in chapter 4. A great high priest, therefore, we can draw near to the throne of grace with confidence and receive mercy and find grace in time of need. We have a superior high priest, Jesus Christ, and a superior hope to which we draw near to God. It is through Christ that we access the living God, God the Son, who died for our sins and rose from the dead. And notice, God's oath confirms this. Verse 20, inasmuch as it was not without an oath, for indeed they became priests without an oath. Taught the old covenant, they were priests because they were Levites, and they were in the line. It was the son of this person, that person. Okay, you're the high priest. Okay, but middle of verse 21, but with an oath through the one to whom he has said, the Lord has sworn and will not change his mind, thou art a priest forever. Aaron is replaced by Christ. God has set aside the imperfect shadow and replaced it with the new and perfect. The whole sacrificial system has been canceled, annulled, done away with entirely. The veil torn to show that visibly when Jesus died, to show that. There is a new and living way that we access God. Turn to Hebrews 10 up a little bit, verse 19. You see, the earthly was just a copy of the heavenly. It was a picture. We can enter the heavenly realities in a true relationship with Jesus. Hebrews 10, 19. Since therefore, brethren, we have confidence to enter the holy place by the blood of Jesus, by a new and living way which he inaugurated for us through the veil, that is his flesh. And since we have a great high priest over the house of God, let us draw near with a sincere heart in full assurance of faith, having our hearts sprinkled clean from an evil conscience and our bodies washed with pure water. Hey, we can draw near because of the blood of Jesus with cleansed hearts. So what do we really need? God.

0: We need Jesus. You see, there's only one way to get to God. Jesus said, I am the way, the truth, and the life. No one comes to the Father but by me. I mentioned this before, but there's one mediator between God and man, the man Christ Jesus, who gave himself a ransom for all. Don't be deceived by phony middlemen, phony spiritual middlemen and cults and evil churches. It is through Jesus Christ and a real relationship with him that we have access to the living God. It's through Christ.
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0: Yes, Dave, as we've seen, it is through Jesus Christ alone that we have access to God. There's all kinds of phony spiritual middlemen out there and cults and churches and whatever it is that get in between you and God and make themselves the mediator. No, it is Jesus Christ alone who brings man to God through his once for all time sacrifice for sins. Okay, if you're relying on anyone apart from Jesus Christ for access to God, then you are in deep trouble. Turn to Jesus today. Confess your sin. Believe that he is God who took on human flesh, who died for your sins and rose from the dead. Turn to him for salvation, and then you will have a great high priest who has passed through the heavens.
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1: Virginia's House of Delegates missed key steps required by the state constitution. This is Matt Staver with Freedom's Call. Liberty Counsel recently appealed to the Virginia Court of Appeals, challenging the state's proposed pro-abortion amendment, set to appear on the ballot later this year. The case is about whether the state's House of Delegates followed the proper legal process for proposing constitutional amendments. Liberty Counsel represents Sharla Bansley, District 3 Supervisor for the Bedford County Board of Supervisors, who is contesting the validity of this prospective amendment. Bansley is requesting the appellate court send this case directly to the Virginia Supreme Court. This action would prevent this amendment from becoming part of the state constitution when voted on in November 2026, until after a final judicial decision is rendered. Please pray that the will of the voters will prevail. Virginians are entitled to transparent and fair elections. Stay informed at Liberty Counsel's website, lc.org.
2: 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We're using the five fingers of our hand to remember five gospel words, one each day. Yesterday was grace. We used our thumb pointing toward heaven to remember that heaven is free. It's not earned or deserved. Today, we're using our second finger, our pointer finger, for the second word, man, meaning the entire human race. The Bible clearly states that man is a sinner and cannot save himself. All have sinned and fall short of the glory of God, are the words of Romans 3:23. Now, sin is anything that falls short of God's perfect standard, an action, a word, a thought, an attitude. And because we're all sinners, we cannot save ourselves. But the gospel is good news. There is a way to be saved, but it's not man's way, it's God's way. And we're in great need of His grace to cover our sins. You can visit sharelife.today and view the gospel hand presentation video. That's sharelife.today.

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1: Experience the American dream with today's Patriot of the Past interview. 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I'm with Francis Scott Key, who was an eyewitness to last night's battle.
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3: This is Ken Ham. 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
5: When you and I are mistreated on the job, we have to respond like the Lord Jesus Christ responded. And in so doing, what do? We establish the truth of the gospel, that we who profess to name the name of Jesus Christ, not only profess that, but we demonstrate it on our job when our employer knows he's mistreating us, we know he's mistreating us, and we respond in love. I want to tell you, my friend, that is a far greater testimony than standing in a church building and doing anything.
6: What's your attitude about your job? Before you talk about working conditions, recognition, or pay, listen to In Touch, the teaching ministry of Dr. Charles Stanley. God calls believers to think differently about our jobs. Stay with us for a lesson in how to become an influential Christian in the marketplace.
5: Do you work for somebody you don't like? Do you like the way you're paid? Are you satisfied with how much you're paid? When you leave work on Friday afternoon, do you spend about half the way home blessing out your employer? Do you think if you could just get rid of half of your employees that you'd feel so much better? If you could just about every 3 months go by and get yourself a whole new cast, things would be better in your business? Do you pray for your employer? Do you pray for your employees? Are you honest and just and fair with those you work for? Do you have a critical spirit? Or do you go the second mile in helping them to do their best and to prosper in their business? What is your attitude? Now, the attitude of an unbeliever is one thing, but God says for the believer, there are some very definite attitudes, some very definite actions that ought to be true in all of us who are employers or employees who name the name of Christ. So I want us to begin by looking at what the scripture says, first of all, in admonitions to those who are employees. What does God have to say to all of us who work for someone else? Well, let's look, if you will, in 1 Peter chapter 2, verse 18. He says, employees, be submissive to your employers with all respect, not only to those who are good and gentle, but also to those who are unreasonable. You say, well, I was afraid we were going to get to that verse. Because sometimes you may work for someone who is extremely unreasonable. I did not say that they commanded you to violate a spiritual principle. They're just unreasonable. Listen to what he says. With all respect, we are to be submissive, not only to those who are good and gentle, but also to those who are unreasonable. How in the world could we ever justify God saying that we are to be submissive to those who require of us things that we consider very unreasonable and unfair? Well, there is a major verse in all of these passages that is the real key to what God's after in this whole matter of relationships between employees and employers. Listen to what he says now in verse 19. He says, for this finds favor. What finds favor? When employees submit to the requirements of employers, we're to be submissive, he says, even to those who are not gentle, those who are harsh, those who are ugly, those who are unreasonable, those who put tasks upon us that are more than we think is right. He says, for this finds favor. If for the sake of conscience toward God, a man or woman bears up under sorrows when suffering unjustly. Now he says, when you and I do what is required of us and we think it's tough, it's hard, it's harsh and unjust, he says, when you and I obey those in authority over us, God says we will find favor in his eyes. Now, my friend, the next time you complain and moan and groan and go to somebody else that you work for and you just let your boss have it behind his back, you remember that you are violating the word of God. And I figured I wouldn't get a single amen on that, and I didn't. There's some things you can just naturally guess. Listen to what he says. He said, listen, he says now, for this finds favor if for the sake of conscience toward God a man bears up under sorrows when suffering unjustly. For what credit is there if when you sin and are harshly treated, you endure it with patience? For if when you do what is right and suffer for it, you patiently endure it, this finds favor with God. Now, he says, when you and I sin and then we get penalized and we're mistreated, he said, there's no reward in that, but when we are mistreated, treated unjustly, requirements are harsh, we don't think it's fair, and we endure it, we bear up under it and go ahead and do what is required of us, twice he says, this finds favor with God. Our responsibility is to respond in love, respecting and honoring the employer, even when we're mistreated. And to remember this, he says, you and I find favor. Listen, we find favor with God because what he's done is this. If God puts you in a bad position, allows you to be in a tough position, what he's doing is giving you the privilege of what? Demonstrating the life of the Lord Jesus Christ, invisible, living, human form, so that those about you can see the way Jesus lived. You are, where you work, the living gospel of Jesus Christ. Now, usually the response is, when you get mistreated, I'm quitting, I'm going to find myself another job, I'm getting out of here. My friend, could it be that God has placed you there and trusted you with ill will, and trusted you with mistreatment in order that he may demonstrate through you his wonderful gospel? Is it that you're prone to just want to get out because you're mistreated? Nobody respects you. Nobody loves you. They don't live up to what they promised you, so you want out. Is it better to get out, or is it better to give a strong, undeniable, unforgettable witness of the gospel of Jesus Christ? According to the scripture, he says, you will pattern your conduct after the life of Christ if you hang in there and respond in love. Now, that is the attitude the employees to have toward the employer. But now, what about our service? What kind of service is this that you and I are to render? So I want you to turn back, if you will, to Ephesians chapter 6 and also in Colossians chapter 3. Listen to what he says. Verse 5 says, employees, be obedient to those who masters according to the flesh with fear and trembling in the sincerity of your heart as to Christ. Now he says, this service of ours and our work, he says, we're to view our work in this light. First of all, it is not to be done as to the employer, but it is to be done as if we are doing it to Christ or for him. As to Christ, not by way of eye service, that is, only working when somebody's looking over your shoulder to see that you're doing a good job. As men pleases, that is, working our hardest to impress someone else, but as employees of Christ. Did you get that? As employees of Christ, doing the will of God from the heart. You say, no, wait a minute. You don't mean to tell me that I'm to work to my employer as if he were Jesus. Let me ask you this. Which is easier in your thinking? That a slave submit in authority with no rights whatsoever to a slave master as if he were Christ, or you in this society in which we live in, submitting to your employee as if you were submitting to Christ? If he says that for slaves, my friend, the principle is still here, that employees are to work and they're to carry out their labor as if the labor is for the Lord, not for a human employer. Let me ask you a question. Wouldn't that result in better production, better products, the time, listen, on time, if we were doing it as if for Jesus? He says that an employee is to work as if the work is unto Christ. Man, I want to tell you something. There's not a single one of us who'd cut corners or punch out ahead of time if Jesus were the employer. And for the believer, listen, this isn't an option. This isn't a suggestion. This is the way Christian employees ought to work. Their service as unto the Lord Jesus Christ, who is their heavenly employer. Listen, according to the scripture, he says that no matter what our job is, if you assume the responsibility on your job, you're to carry it out as if, listen, you're to treat your employer as if he were Christ. You are to be obedient, respectful of him or of her, and the work is to be done of the same character as if Christ were going to examine the work. Now, brother, that puts a whole new twist in our labor. But that's what he's saying. That's what he's saying. Look, if you will, in Colossians chapter 3. Same thing, almost, slaves or employees in all things obey those who are your employers on earth, not with external service, that is just doing it to get by. Your heart's not in it. You listen, did you know that a clock watcher is a poor testimony? You know what he's talking about? He's talking about clock watching employees, not with external service as those who merely please men, but with sincerity of heart, fearing the Lord. You are subject to the Lord in your employment. Whatever you do, do your work heartily. Put your whole heart into it, as for the Lord rather than men. If you look at it coming from him, you want to fight. You want to get ugly. You want to say some things you shouldn't say. But you see, the key is where we see it coming from. Now, I don't believe you can do a sloppy job with a clear conscience. You say, well, they mistreat me. That's not the issue. Other folks get by with it. That's not it. I deserve more than they're paying me. You should have settled that before you got there. Listen, you can give 40 reasons for doing a poor job, but you can't give me one single biblical reason acceptable before God. Not a one. That's the spirit he's talking about here. Now, look, if you will, back over into Titus just a few moments, and I want you to notice something he says and makes it very, very clear. Chapter 2, verse 9, and it's amazing how people do this, so Christians, and brag about it. Chapter 2, verse 9, urge, he says, urge the employees to be subject to their own employers in everything, to be well-pleasing, not argumentative. Pretty straight, isn't it? You don't argue with them. Secondly, not pilfering or stealing from them. If you don't have the authority to walk out 30 minutes early, you have just stolen what you paid for working for 30 minutes. That's stealing. Now, I can understand lost man doing that, but God says for believers, I'm telling you, my friend, he says, no way can you justify that. Lost man can't justify it either, but I mean, he says, no argumentation and no stealing. Listen, but showing all good faith that they may adorn the doctrine of God our Savior in every respect. Our good, righteous, just, fair conduct is going to draw them to the Savior. But I wonder how many Christians are willing to give a little bit and compromise a little over here in order to gain just a little bit more. He says, no, there's no way that you and I can justify that. Now, he says we are to be submissive, that our spirit is to be one of wholehearted service. We're to be honest. And it's interesting here that in 1 Timothy, no, go back to 1 Timothy a moment. He says, if you work for a Christian employer, you know what? He says, let those who have believers as their employees not be disrespectful to them, But listen, because they're brethren, let them serve them all the more. You're to work harder. Listen, you're to do more if you work for a Christian employer. He says, is that what that means? There's only one way to interpret that verse. Because you're working for a brother, a sister in Christ, you do a little bit more. Now, you say, where is my security? That is, What does God say about if I'm willing to do this? First of all, we just read in 1 Peter that he says, we're going to be favored by God. That is, God's going to favor us for our good testimony. Then if you'll go back to chapter 6 of Ephesians, he says, verse 8, when you and I are good responders, he says, knowing that whatever good thing each one does, this he will receive back from the Lord, whether slave or free. That is, God rewards us for our faithfulness. Now, your employer gives you a paycheck, but he says God will reward you in greater ways if you and I are faithful to him. So there is accountability in our labor for those whoever we work for, whoever it might be. He says we are going to receive a reward. We're going to be held accountable before him. Now, so for the employee, the responsibility looks pretty heavy. Submission, service. Our spirit must be that of submission, throwing our whole heart into it, giving it our best because we're serving him, not serving man. Now, what about the employer? He said, boy, I'm waiting to get to that one. Well, it's very interesting what he says in Colossians and Ephesians. Go back to Ephesians chapter 6. Listen to what he says. Verse 9, masters or employers, do the same things to them. That is, the golden rule is the rule for employers. Treat your employees exactly the way you want to be treated. Listen, and he says, you don't do it by intimidation and threats. Employers are not to lord it over their employees with intimidations and threats of firing. He says, give up threatening, knowing that both your master is your master and your employee's master is in heaven and there's no partiality with him. If the employee mistreats the employer, they have to pay the penalty. If the employer mistreats the employee, have to pay the penalty. Back over to Colossians chapter 3. He says, chapter 4, verse 1, masters, grant to your employees justice and fairness, knowing that you too have a master in heaven. It is the responsibility of the employer to pay a fair wage and to provide the right kind of working conditions and to have the right kind of spirit and to treat the employees with respect and honor. For the truth is, employers and employees who know the Lord Jesus Christ are brothers and sisters in the Lord. And you see, the principle of love always prevails over everything else. There is in no fashion, for no reason, are we to mistreat a brother or sister. That doesn't mean there'll not be sometimes difficulty and discipline and very difficult situations. But the principle is, what is our spirit? It is the spirit of loving, forgiveness, discipline, and instruction. Before you let somebody go, to be sure they understand why. That has nothing to do with you being angry. It has to do with that you want the very best for them. And an employer who has to let someone go because of wrongdoing, or because of lack of discipline on the job, or because of creating disharmony, should explain to them why, and in the spirit of Christian love, say to that person, I am responsible to God as your employer. They may say, don't give me this religious bit, let them say anything they want to. Acknowledge that you're responsible to God to be a good employer, and you're going to have to give an account to God for the way you treat your employees, and therefore, to let them get by with wrongdoing, you're going to have to give an account to God. Very clear, he says, there's no partiality with God in the treatment of employees and employers. God says fair and just, remembering that there is a day of accountability. They said, now why did Paul say so much to these churches, to the slaves, and not very much to the slave owners? Because there were probably 100 to 1 slaves versus slave masters in the church. But it's clear how we should treat one another. You see, there is power in submission. There's an awesome power in submission to authority. Jesus was submissive to his Father's authority. He's given us an example. He said, I want to do the things that the Father tells me to do. We're to be submissive to authority. And there is power in submission. There is persuasiveness in loving submission. And my friend, if you're not a Christian, I want to encourage you to surrender your life to Christ. Submit yourself to the authority of God. You know why so many people are not submissive on their job? I bet you if you take a little poll, here's what you find. If they're not submissive to their working authority, they're not submissive to spiritual authorities, and they're not submissive to God's authority. It's amazing how that works in people's lives. There is power in submission. There is freedom in submission. And God says there is blessing in submission because God assumes the responsibility for the blessing. And I want to encourage you, my friend, to trust the Lord Jesus Christ as your Savior, submit to His authority, submit to the authorities of government, church, labor, and watch God begin to free you, liberate you, promote you, prosper you. God will favor those who walk in submission to Him. And then I want to say it again to all of you who are Christians. Wherever you work, you have a responsibility before God to leave this trail behind you wherever you're working, a godly testimony of what the Christian life is all about. That's what all of these admonitions have as their goal, that our message, the message of the truth of the gospel, is unhindered and untarnished by our life.
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6: 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Hear a story about that in a moment with Charles Stanley.
5: I was talking to a young lady about a story she told me. She worked for this particular man, and he asked her to do something that she didn't believe was really right in her eyes. She says, no, I'm not going to do it, even though it's going to profit him and her. She says, no, I'm not going to do it. So he argued with her about how profitable it would be. Nobody would know but them, and he rationalized all the things about his request. And it sounded really good, she says, but deep down inside, everything in me said, no, that is a violation of the truth. It is deceptive. Now, it wasn't an outright lie, but it was deceptive, which is the lie. She said, no. So what did he do? He fired her for 2 weeks. 2 weeks later, he calls her back, apologized, said, I want to ask you to forgive me. You were right. He said, this man wasn't even a Christian. He says, I've not had a good night's sleep since the day I fired you. When she told me this, now he's going to church for the first time in his life. A good witness, someone who was willing to lose her job for the sake of the gospel of Jesus Christ. He now is adorning her doctrine, the gospel of Christ.
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9: 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The answer, next, on today's Creation Moment. And now, here's our Creation Moment's host, Ian Taylor.
10: One of the most difficult problems for those who believe that we are the product of millions of years of evolution is the human brain. Several years ago on Creation Moments, we pointed out that the human brain has 10 billion times 25,000 neural connections. If you work this out, this means that a miracle would have had to have taken place if we evolved from ape-like creatures on a timescale that evolutionists propose. Every generation would have had to have had many thousands more neural connections than the last. Even more astonishing is that we are not born with a brain that is a blank slate. Several studies have shown that even infants as young as 3 months, they expect to behave in certain ways. In one study, 3-month-old infants showed surprise when researchers made an object that they were looking at disappear. Another study showed that young infants expect inanimate things not to move by themselves, but they expect living things to move all by themselves. Such built-in programming in the brain enables us to progress more quickly as we learn about the world around us. The problem of the complexity of the human brain and the fact that it seems to come pre-programmed ultimately caused Alfred Russel Wallace, an influential evolutionist, to switch to belief in a creator. The more we learn about what God has created, the more likely we are to conclude that we are indeed the work of a wise creator. He has even given us a brain capable of seeing that.
11: 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And be sure to join us next time for another Creation Moment, proclaiming evidence of God's truth.

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2: Early on, Nancy DeMoss Wolgemuth recognized this. She needed to lean on God, not her natural abilities.
3: And I asked the Lord, don't ever let me get to the place in ministry where I feel like I can do this without you. And that is one prayer God has been very faithful to answer. He keeps me sensing, I can't do this if God doesn't come through.
2: We're celebrating our 25th anniversary here on Revive Our Hearts with Nancy DeMoss Wolgemuth. It's Tuesday, September 8th. I'm Dana Gresh. If you've ever felt completely inadequate to do a difficult task, you'll identify with what Nancy is sharing on today's program. Before we get to that, let me say thank you for the many testimonies and congratulations you've been calling in to wish Nancy and Revive Our Hearts a happy birthday. Last week, this program turned 25, and Nancy turned, well, you know what? I probably shouldn't say it on the air, more than 25. Chris called from Arkansas and left us this message.
4: Happy birthday to both the ministry and to Nancy. I want to say to Nancy, thank you for staying in the battle. Thank you for swimming upstream, for not giving up. Thank you for making your will pliable to conform to God's will. Your teachings and those of your ministry have helped me alter my course closer to God's will, and I'm very thankful for you.
2: Thank you, Chris. And it sounds like you had a furry friend there with you, too. If you'd like to call and let us know how God has used Revive Our Hearts in your life, here's the number for our testimony line. It's 219-200-2288. That's 219-200-2288. We would love to hear from you. Yesterday, we heard from Nancy about her years prior to the start of Revive Our Hearts. You can review that episode on the Revive Our Hearts app or by visiting reviveourhearts.com. Nancy's talking with Bob Lapine, who was instrumental in helping us get going with this program 25 years ago. Bob has served in an advisory role from the very beginning, and today he serves as the chairman of the board of directors. Let's listen.
5: Well, all of these formative years and the experience that we've talked about really led to an unexpected encounter in the summer of 1995. I was attending Campus Crusade's staff conference. All of us who were on staff were in Fort Collins, Colorado for a week of training and equipping, and we were hearing from a variety of speakers. It was a great week. And at 10 o'clock on, I don't remember if it was a Tuesday or a Wednesday morning. You remember which day of the week it was?
3: I don't.
5: I just saw on the schedule that we were going to hear from Nancy Lee DeMoss. And one of my besetting sins is cynicism. So I looked at your name. I didn't know you, didn't know anything about you other than the fact that your mom and dad had been benefactors to Campus Crusade, had been donors to the ministry. And my cynicism went, I guess this is payback. You know, we get to listen to their daughter because they've given money to Campus mm-hmm. Crusade. I'm just confessing on the radio it was a wrong thing to be thinking. But I showed up obediently, 10 o'clock in the morning, sitting out there, and you were introduced by Dr. Bright. You got up in your red dress with your then black hair. And people, this is still on YouTube. People can watch the video of this. You got up to speak to us on the subject of brokenness.
6: God is more offended, I believe, by the arched back, the stiff neck, the haughty eyes, and the unteachable spirit than he is by the sodomite, the prostitute, the adulterer, the murderer, or the abortionist. Because frequently those who are so wrapped up in sins of the flesh know that they are sinful. But those of us who are the respectable leaders, the Pharisees, the ones who have it all together, so often find it difficult to acknowledge the real need of our hearts. In recent weeks, I have found God searching my own heart. I've gone before him many times and said, "Oh God, show me what it means to be a broken person, to live a lifestyle of brokenness. And what are some of the characteristics, the evidences of a proud, unbroken spirit?" Let me just share with you some that have come to my own heart as I've waited on the Lord. Proud people focus on the failures of others. But broken people are overwhelmed with a sense of their own spiritual need. Proud people are self-righteous. They have a critical, fault-finding spirit. They look at everyone else's faults with a microscope, but their own with a telescope. And they look down on others. But broken people are compassionate. They can forgive much because they know how much they've been forgiven. They think the best of others. And they esteem all others better than themselves. When confessing their sin, proud people tend to deal in generalities. But broken people are able to deal under the conviction of God's Spirit to acknowledge specifics. Proud people are concerned about the consequences of their sin, but broken people are grieved over the cause, the root of their sin. Proud people are blind to their real heart condition, but broken people walk in the light. Proud people don't think they have anything to repent of. But broken people realize that they have need of a continual heart attitude of repentance. And proud, unbroken people don't think they need revival, but they're sure that everyone else does. Whereas humble, broken people continually sense their need for a fresh encounter with God, for a fresh filling of His Holy Spirit.
5: God was speaking to me through your message, and then I was aware that what you were sharing was intensely biblical. It was, I mean, you were taking us to passages in the scriptures. It was profound. God was using it. I didn't know at the time, but he was using it throughout that room in the hearts of so many people, because at the end of your message that day, the Spirit of God was pressing on people. People were coming forward to confess their stubbornness, their pride, their hard-heartedness, and God used that message over a period of days for a reviving work there in our midst. I remember walking away from that thinking, first of all, how God had used that message in my own life, but then thinking, I need to share this with our listeners on Family Life Today. So I got a copy of the message, and a few months later, we aired it on Family Life Today. And Dennis Rainey and I talked, and I said, we ought to look for an opportunity, next chance we get, to try to do an interview with Nancy. And the next chance we got was 2 years later when you were back at Campus Crusade staff. You were speaking this time on holiness, and we had contacted you ahead of time and said, while you're there, can we sit down and talk about singleness with you? And so we recorded a series of messages on your experience as a single and your insights into that subject. And at the end of that conversation, we talked about the fact that God had used Elizabeth Elliot profoundly in the lives of so many people for so many years, in your life,
3: yes,
5: in my life, that she had spoken particularly to so many women, and she was on the radio at the time, but she was in her mid-70s. We could see that there would be a time when she would not be on the radio any longer. And we said, we've started wondering, who is God going to raise up to take her place? And we agreed nobody could take her place, but
3: sure,
5: whose voice? And you said, I have been praying that God would raise up that person.
3: Mm-hmm.
5: And we said, well, we think we might know who it is. And when we said, have you ever thought about being on radio? I remember you saying, no, not me. I'm thinking it's somebody.
3: It's a great idea, but you've got the wrong person.
5: Right, yeah. When we had that conversation, did that strike fear? Did you sense God speaking in that moment? Do you remember how that conversation struck you at the time?
3: I was at the time in itinerant ministry, had been for years. I had maybe 14 different messages I would cycle and develop. And here we were talking about 260 programs a year.
5: Yes.
3: I could not fathom that. I did not feel able. I felt utterly inadequate in terms of being personally prepared or ready for something like this. I was very aware of Elizabeth Elliot's huge footprint that she had left. And over the next 18 months, as you and Dennis Rainey know well, we had a lot of conversations, mm-hmm. a lot of prayer. I spent time fasting, asking a lot of questions. What would this look like? What would be involved? Just getting to know what we were talking about. And for me, it really came down to two basic things I had to settle. One was the surrender issue.
5: Yeah.
3: Lord, if this is what you're calling me to, then I am the Lord's servant. Let it be to me as you have said. Just that yes, Lord, that's become a trademark of Revive Our Hearts.
5: The white handkerchief.
3: The white handkerchief. Yeah. Yes, Lord, the surrender. And then was the faith issue. That if God was wanting to put me into this kind of role, that he would give me what I needed mm-hmm. to be able to do what he called me to do. I knew I wasn't adequate, and that if I was following my own leading or anybody else's appeal, that when it got hard, I wouldn't be able to stay with it.
5: Mm-hmm.
3: But because of going through that extended, arduous process of seeking the Lord. Here's what happened, and you watched this. It was hard. That first year that we were doing this, I could hardly breathe the whole year. We recorded 320 programs that year because we had to have a catalog before we actually launched. I was in the middle of a few books I was finishing that year. We had a full conference schedule. It was craziness. And there were moments, many of them, when I thought, I am not going to make it.
5: Yeah.
3: But because of the assurance God had given my heart that he was sending me this direction, it was almost like it doesn't really matter if you make it. What matters is that you're being obedient.
5: Yeah.
3: And to change the metaphor, it was a sense of being in a boat that is rocking like crazy on a wave-filled sea. But this confidence that Christ was in the boat with me
5: mm-hmm.
3: and that we were going to get to shore.
5: Keep your eyes on him.
3: And so I never, exactly, keep your eyes on him. I can say that from the day we launched, we've been through a lot of hard places and a lot of sweet and beautiful places too, but in the hard moments, I've never once doubted that this is what we were supposed to do. So how it affected me was almost inconsequential. And where the funds were going to come from, or where the staff were going to come from, or where I was going to get my next message. You and Marianne were often on the receiving ends of phone calls. In those days, those early days, we recorded in Little Rock, where Family Life was based. We would record on back-to-back Mondays and Tuesdays, which meant that on Sunday, for the whole weekend, I was in heavy labor and travail, birthing new messages. They were quarter-hour programs then, and we would do 15 on Monday and 15 on Tuesday, and I would get to Saturday night or Sunday, and I'm going, I can't do this. And more than once, you and Marianne found me in a puddle. And
5: 10 o'clock, 11 o'clock on Sunday night.
3: Exactly.
5: With you saying, I don't have what I need for tomorrow.
3: Exactly. And we would pray, and you would point me back to Jesus and help me think through what it was I was getting ready to teach. And then we'd get into the recording session, and you sat through all of those in those early years, coaching and helping to develop. We'd get there, and there was the power of God.
5: Mm-hmm.
3: And women were being deeply moved. We had women in the room. It was that small Sunday school room in the Summit Church there in Little Rock with cinder block walls and very makeshift. The engineer was off in a closet adjacent to that room. There was no beautiful studio such as we have and enjoy today. But we saw the power of God come time after time after time. He called and he is equipped and he keeps doing it. And I will say that I had, Bob, from the, you know this, always this sense of desperately needing the Lord. I had it then and I have it now when I go to record a program for Revive Our Hearts, when I get up to do a message at a conference, when I go to write a book. I asked the Lord earlier in my Christian life, long before Revive Our Hearts started, I knew that I had some natural gifts and I never wanted to be able to serve the Lord in a way that I could feel I could do it without him. And I asked the Lord, don't ever let me get to the place in ministry where I feel like I can do this without you. And that is one prayer God has been very faithful to answer. He keeps me sensing, I can't do this if God doesn't come through. Mm-hmm. And that's really hard. It's something that anybody who's walking with God, whether it's doing a daily broadcast or raising children or serving in a very secularized marketplace environment, we all have times of feeling this. And if we don't, there's something wrong.
5: Right.
3: But it kept me going back to him. It kept me dependent on him. It kept me on my knees. And here I am now, 40-some years doing ministry as a vocation. I still feel that way. And I don't want to ever get over it. I don't want to ever feel like, I could write this book, I could write this article, I could do this broadcast, running on the fuel of some natural gifts. There's no substitute.
5: That's right.
3: For keeping your pond stocked, for keeping in the Word, and that we wanted this ministry, I always wanted it to be out of the overflow of a life and a heart. I don't want to spend my life looking for messages for Revive Our Hearts. I want to spend my life in the Word, getting to know God, letting him change my life, and then out of that overflow, be ministering to others.
5: We thought of it, kind of the analogy we had was there are some maple trees that when you pound the tap into the maple tree, the sap just starts to flow out quickly.
3: Sure.
5: And that was what was there. It was in you. We just had to figure out how to tap it and bring it out effectively.
3: If you keep that metaphor, I think that's got to be kind of painful for that tree, though. Well, you're putting that spike into or whatever it is.
5: And it was painful. And there were seasons, again, you didn't doubt, but you were depleted often during those early years because to begin a program, as you said, 320 programs in the first year of recording. That involves study and writing and thinking. A lot of people who are on radio have been pastors for 10 or 15 years,
3: sure.
5: And they've got their sermons, and you go get those. We were starting with zero. You had messages you'd given, but not anything we could use on radio. So it was a yeoman's work in those early years. Had you not been a single woman at that time, I don't know how it could have happened.
3: Right.
5: And you didn't have a staff. There were not researchers who were feeding you
3: right.
5: notes of things. This was all your labor. But then you started to see fruit coming from
3: yes.
5: that labor. And even in the room
3: yes.
5: there as you were teaching and women responding to
3: yes.
5: it. And then people would hear it on the radio a month or two later, and we'd start getting letters in from that. And that has been so important, not only in the early years, but

0: yet when we see some of the fruit, but we're not dependent on that. That said, one of the things I prayed early on and still have longed for, and we've seen God really do, I love that passage in 1 Samuel chapters 3 and 4, where it says that Samuel heard the word of the Lord. He spoke the word of the Lord to Israel. And then it says the Lord did not let one of his words fall to the ground. And I remember being gripped by that as we were just launching Revive Our Hearts and saying, Lord, we're going to say a lot of words. I remember saying to you, Christian radio does not need any more speakers.
1: Right.
0: There are lots of those. There may be too many. And I didn't want to just add to noise. And I'm not saying they're all noise. I'm just saying there are plenty of great ones. And so my prayer was, Lord, I'm going to live in your word. I'm going to ask you to speak your word through me to the hearts of women. But my prayer is, would you not let one of these words that's from you fall to the ground? Would you cause these words from you, not my words, but your words, to penetrate and pierce hearts, to take root, to produce fruit? Would you arrest people's hearts as they're listening, that maybe, you know, with their headphones on in a cube at work or in their minivan carting kids, or now so many ways that people listen to the content? And we have heard so many stories of how God has been faithful to answer that prayer. Mm-hmm. I take no credit for this. This is the work of the Spirit of God. But the letters, the emails, the conversations with people who've had to pull their car over to the side of the road, a woman kneeling in her kitchen, weeping, pleading with God for forgiveness, as I was doing a series on the tongue in the book of Proverbs, and thinking about things she had just said to her husband before he left to work that way. And God timed when she heard that program with what was going on in her life, and then didn't let it just, you know, like water off a duck's back, in one ear, out the other. God penetrated her heart. God has called women to serve him. God has given women hope. God has brought women healing. He has delivered women from shame and from guilt and beautiful things that I could never have done, that no broadcast could do, no podcast could do. But the word of God going forth and the power of the Holy Spirit changes lives. So you think, okay, well, I don't have that kind of ministry. That's really lovely for Nancy and Revive Our Hearts. But wherever you are in this season of your life, you may be homeschooling your children, or you're teaching a Sunday school class or a discipleship group or a one-on-one mentoring. We're all speaking words that are meant to be God's word flowing through us to invest in the lives of others and to believe God as you're having that, what seems like an irrational conversation with your 14-year-old late at night when you're exhausted. Just to believe God that if it's not your words, but God's words,
1: right,
0: flowing through your life, spoken in the Spirit of Christ, that you may not see or experience the fruit right now, but that those words are being used by the Holy Spirit, and then you exercise faith that they're going to have their intended purpose in God's way and in God's time.
2: It's easy to assume some individuals speak God's words better or more than we do. But Nancy's been reminding us, if we're his children, we represent him, and we need to be speaking his words to others no matter what. Nancy was talking with Bob Lapine, who's been a friend and partner of Revive Our Hearts since we first went on the air in 2001. As we celebrate our 25th anniversary this month, we're taking some time to look back on how God has been working in and through Nancy and in and through Revive Our Hearts. Aren't you glad she said yes, Lord, to this seemingly impossible? We never could have guessed the plans that God had in store for Revive Our Hearts. Parts of those plans included conferences attended by people from all over the United States and all over the world. Bob and Nancy will talk more about that coming up later this week. And that gives me an opportunity to remind you about something. True Woman 27 is just 1 year away. Now, you may be thinking, oh, I've got plenty of time. But let me tell you, Women are registering now, and we're offering early bird pricing you don't want to miss. Nancy will be there, of course, along with a whole team of dynamic speakers. We're going to hear about how we can glorify God by living out His beautiful design for womanhood.

0: 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Be sure to request it when you give. Well, so far, we've heard about the days leading up to the launch of Revive Our Hearts. Tomorrow, Bob Lapine joins Nancy to continue reflecting on the early days, and you'll get to hear a little of the very first Revive Our Hearts teaching series, which providentially coincided with September 11th, 2001. I'm Dana Gresh, inviting you back for Revive Our Hearts and encouraging you to say yes to God. 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
2: The Arctic tern is a seabird, sometimes referred to as a sea swallow. Unlike other birds, their migration paths are quite extraordinary. 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The book of Jeremiah speaks of these birds. We're told that the swallow knows her appointed times. 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Our Creator shows them the way. When you're wondering which way to turn, know that God will provide you with the directions you need to find the way. 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He is the way. I'm David Reeves. Truly, the heavens declare the glory of God.
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2: The seal on these 144,000 Jewish male that are preaching the gospel after the rapture during the tribulation are protected. Is that mark showing? I don't know.
3: Welcome to In Grace with Jim Scudder, the senior pastor of Quentin Road Baptist Church in suburban Chicago. He is also the president of Dayspring Bible College, shaping the next generation of Christian leaders.
4: Hi, this is Jim Scudder. Thank you for joining us again today as we talk about the end times in our series Armageddon's Dawn. And we're going to be talking about the 144,000 that Revelation 7 talks about. There's 12,000 from every tribe of the 12 tribes, and they will be Jewish, they will be male, they will be virgin, and they will be spreading the gospel. And it's going to be an exciting day. Yes, the world is going through terrible calamities as the tribulation is ramping up, but we also see God's grace. We see the gospel. We see salvation. And that's what I love about God is He's not a God of wrath. Of course, He has to be a God of holiness and righteousness, and eventually wickedness has to end. It cannot continue. But He's not out to zap people. He's out to save people. He has demonstrated His love. And so we're going to see that, I think, as we go through today's message and our series, Armageddon's Dawn. By the way, this series is a 43-part sermon series, and you can get all of the audio messages from Armageddon's Dawn when you get our prophecy package. It includes the Armageddon's Dawn chart, the Armageddon's Dawn video series, the Spiritual War Against Israel book, the Quest to Rebuild the Jewish Temple video series, and a book called The End of Time. 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We also would love to invite you to visit us at Quentin Road Baptist Church in Lake Zurich, Illinois. I'm the pastor. I preach almost every Sunday morning at 11 o'clock, and I would love to meet you. So if you're in Chicago or Milwaukee, or you're coming through, many people travel through Chicago either by plane or by car. Stop in and see us. We're about an hour northwest of Chicago, about an hour southwest of Milwaukee, and we would love to see you on a Sunday soon.
2: Revelation 7, verse 2 says this, "And I saw another angel ascending from the east, having the seal of the living God." I want you to circle that word. Seal. This is very important. And if you're going to take one thing home with you today, take this concept of being sealed and the ownership and protection that comes with that seal. "He cried with a loud voice to the four angels to whom it was given to hurt the earth and the sea." Now remember, there's a series of trumpet judgments about to start. We're in a little bit of a lull, an interlude in the judgment sequence. the angels will be blowing those trumpets, and every time they do, there will be devastation thrown down upon the earth and the sea and the trees. But before that starts, before the next series of judgment starts, there is a protection placed upon a certain group of individuals where these calamities will not befall them. The wrath of the Lamb has come, the end of chapter 6. Who shall be able to stand? Here is a group that answers that. A group of people that God has put a special seal, and all the rest of these judgment will not harm them because God has a plan for them. God wants them to be doing something on the earth at this time. Who is this group? We'll get to that. Verse 3, hurt not the earth, neither the sea, nor the trees, till we have sealed the servants of our God in their foreheads. And I heard the number of them which were sealed, and there were sealed 144,000. What? 144,000. Who are these? 144,000. Of all the tribes of the children of Israel. Now, that's a very important line in this. If we're taking Revelation literal, as we do, we're pre-tribulational rapture, pre-millennial return of Christ. This is what we believe. We've always believed and we will always believe. Okay? We're dispensational. Here, God speaks of a literal group of 144,000 Jewish witnesses on the earth during the tribulation. I can't take that any other way. Okay? There's no reason for me to take that any other way. Again, many churches and many pastors will teach that this is figurative or spiritual. It just kind of talks about God protecting all the Christians, you know, throughout the ages. No, I think this is very specific to a specific group, a specific number. And we're going to talk about this literal number, 12,000 taken from the 12 tribes. We learn in Revelation a little bit more about this group. They are male and they are celibate. Look at Revelation 14:1. I looked, and lo, a lamb stood on the Mount Zion, with him 144,000. We have that same group. He's talking about the same group. We're going to learn a little more information, having the Father's name written in their foreheads. We already learned that, right, in 7. In verse 4, these are they which were not defiled with women, so they are virgins. And of course, if they weren't defiled with women, they are males. And we know in chapter 7 that they're Jewish, okay? So we have a very narrow description of this 144,000. There's a group called the Jehovah Witnesses, and they claim to be part of the ruling class on in the future. You have to be part of the 144,000. And it's all works-based, and by the way, they also deny that Jesus is the Son of God, okay? Any group that denies Jesus is the Son of God, they are cult. Okay, that's just the one hallmark of all the cults. And you say, well, you're not being very nice today. Well, I'm just trying to tell you what the truth is from the Word of God. Okay, it's very simple. So if you ever meet a Jehovah Witness and they say, well, I'm part of the 144,000, which they probably do think they are, you say, well, what tribe are you from? They won't know. They're probably not even Jewish. And when a woman tells you this and they're married, you know, we have a lot of problems here, don't we? Because the Bible says it very clearly, okay? So who is this? Well, these are 144,000 Jewish celibate male believers in Yeshua, or Jesus, as Messiah. They are the first fruits. Look at the verse 4 again, the second part of Revelation 14. These are they which follow the Lamb whithersoever he goeth. These were redeemed from among men, being the first fruits unto God and to the Lamb. First fruits. This is very important. What does the first fruits mean? Well, it means that there's a remnant of saved Jewish believers during the tribulation that will be the first fruits of the entire nation as a nation receiving Jesus as the Messiah. They've rejected him the first time as Messiah. Individuals believed, but now we're coming to the acceptance by the nation. This 144,000 are the first fruits, the promise of more to come. And I believe by their witness on the earth, and they're protected because of the seal of God, They are going to be able to evangelize and not face the judgments of God and be able to be free to talk about Jesus, and he came and he died and he rose again and he's the Messiah, and many, many people will believe because of their witness, Gentiles and Jews. So this is very significant, very important. God has his remnant. Always in every age, God has his remnant. And the day of Elijah, remember how he thought he was the only one? God said, no, there's 7,000 that have not bowed their knee to Baal. So here we have this remnant. Now let's go back to Revelation 7. It says in verse 5, of the tribe of Judah were sealed 12,000. Now, I want you to just think about how many times the word sealed is used. Actually, every time a new tribe is named, the word seal is used. Of the tribe of Reuben were sealed 12,000. The tribe of Gad were sealed 12,000. Tribe of Asher were sealed 12,000. The tribe of Nephilim were sealed 12,000. The tribe of Manasseh were sealed 12,000. The tribe of Simeon were sealed 12,000. The tribe of Levi were sealed 12,000. The tribe of Issachar were sealed 12,000. The tribe of Zebulun were sealed 12,000. The tribe of Joseph were sealed 12,000. The tribe of Benjamin were sealed 12,000. What is the emphasis here? Well, there's several, but one is they're sealed. They were given God's protection and mark of ownership, and that's important. We're going to come back to that. In the Christian life, we also have a sealing that will protect us and show God's ownership. But also, this is Jewish, right? Jewish. How do you get away from this, the 12 tribes? You say, well, by the way, if you're an astute reader, you know your Bible, you'll notice something about the 12 tribes. This list doesn't line up with the list that we see getting land in Israel, the 12 tribes. You'll notice that Levi is mentioned. Remember, Levi was the priestly tribe and they didn't receive land. They were to serve all of the tribes, right, in worship. So now Levi here is mentioned as part of the 12 that will be saved from this group of Jewish people. And you also see here Joseph is mentioned. Remember, Joseph, it was broken up into his sons, right? Ephraim and Manasseh. And now we don't see Ephraim here. And who else don't we see? If Levi is added and you still have 12, then somebody else had to be subtracted. You don't see Dan. So you see two tribes are missing. Joseph is added back in, and so is Levi here. Why? Well, there's some things that we don't know for sure, right? About things that are coming. And this is perhaps one of those mysteries. Although some have pointed out that both Dan and Ephraim were the first to go into idolatry when you read the Bible. And that to me sounds like a logical explanation of why it's this list and not the other one.
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2: We were at a prison in Rochester. When we went into the prison, myself and my associate, the dean of our college, we went through the double locked doors. In that chamber, there's a guard through a bulletproof, I'm sure, glass window that asked if they could stamp our arms. So through this little hole, they stamped our right wrist. We got our wrist stamp and we went on in and we did our visit. And as we were leaving, we were so excited. We went back through that one door and they had a black light and they scanned my right wrist and there was a mark. I couldn't see it, but it was there. And that mark gave me the ability to leave and to not remain incarcerated. I was really happy to have that mark. to get out of that situation, because the seal on these 144,000 Jewish male virgins that are preaching the gospel after the tribulation, after the rapture, during the tribulation, are protected. Now, is that mark showing? I don't know. Maybe for other believers it would show. We don't really know. But we know for sure those that had that mark were not going to be facing the judgments that were unfolding. There were other groups in the Bible that also were protected. So God has this plan of protecting those that are his. Now, obviously, other people in the tribulation that believed in Jesus died, because we know the martyrs were under the altar. And we know in the rest of chapter 7, there's thousands of people that are killed because of Christ in the tribulation, but not this group. Why? Because God has set them aside to be his witness on the earth during the tribulation. We see grace during the tribulation period. You remember the mark of the beast? There will be a group of people that show allegiance to the beast, and he will get the mark of the beast on the right hand or their forehead. Without that mark, they won't buy or sell. Revelation 13 tells us that, verse 7. So this is the antithesis, the contrast to that mark, the mark of God on their forehead. Let's talk about being sealed today as Christians. Now, we are not going to be going into the tribulation. If you've been sealed by the Spirit of God at the moment of faith in Jesus Christ, you also have a protection. You may die, but you will never die, right? Your body might succumb to, for whatever reason, death on this earth, but you, your spirit, your soul will never die. You will always be with God. One day, your body, glorified, will be reunited with your soul. You have that promise. You have that seal today. You say, what are you talking about? Well, look at Ephesians chapter 1 and verse 13. This is so awesome. This is what I want you to take home today. You are protected from hell. In whom ye also trusted, after that ye heard the word of truth, the gospel of your salvation, in whom also after that ye believed. So how are we saved from hell? By believing, by trusting in Jesus, by hearing the word of truth, by hearing someone tell you that Jesus died for you, the Son of God died for you, the one that created you died for you. He was sinless, but he died for you. He poured out his blood for you. He showed you how much he loved you by paying for your sins on a cross because you couldn't. He doesn't want you to go to hell, created for the devil and the demons. If you'll believe in him, not a priest or a pastor, not in a religion, but if you believe in Jesus, you'll have eternal life. If you've received that message by faith, you said, yes, that is true, and I believe it for myself. I put my trust in that and in him. The Bible says you have eternal life. Now, what's the guarantee of that? If you go buy a house, you will very likely have to put down a sum of money right away called an earnest payment, right? The earnest payment is something you'll put down to say, I intend to come back and take possession of this. The Bible tells us that believers are sealed. Look at the next word. After ye believed, ye were, what does it say? Sealed. Don't you love that word? Sealed. We've seen God sealing and protecting the 144,000 Jewish witnesses during the tribulation. They will not be under the calamities that will be falling upon the earth. We are sealed by that Holy Spirit of promise. In other words, the moment you believe Jesus died for you on a cross and rose again, the Bible says you have the Spirit of God in you. You're sealed until the day of redemption. The redemption doesn't happen right now. It happens in the future. Until that day, the Spirit is that promise of an inheritance, promise of eternal life. We have that. That's what I want us to know and remember today. We're sealed, which is the earnest. Remember the earnest payment? The earnest of our inheritance until the redemption of that purchased possession. You've been purchased. You've received that pardon. You have the Spirit of God that promises you everlasting life. You are sealed until the praise of his glory. And that mark will keep the 144,000 safe in the next series of trumpet judgments. And that number marks completeness. 12 times 12 is 144. Anytime the Bible adds 1,000 to anything, it just emphasizes it. It's like texting in caps, right? Some of you don't know, texting in caps means you're yelling, okay? Adding 1,000 to a number in the Bible is God yelling. It's his emphasis. These are mine, okay? God has saved them for a specific reason, saved them from the calamities. Now, they're saved by faith in Christ. That wasn't predetermined, but their salvation from the calamities of the earth, they have been preselected to be saved from those calamities. Some people think there's going to be a great revival before all this unfolds. I don't see that in the Bible. I hope there is, but I don't see it in the Bible. But I do see revival break out in the tribulation. Again, showing God's grace. In a day that Christian singers are involved in homosexual relationships and justify it and say God is love and God doesn't care, that's the day we live in. In a day that the easiest thing that we used to know, and that's gender, has been turned on its head. In a day that the murder of 6 million Jewish people is being denied. In a day in which the Bible predicts one currency and one government and one religion unfolding before our eyes, we see that happening today. In a day that Jerusalem will be the epicenter of God's judgment and conflict. In that day, Jesus will come back for his bride, the church. You've been sealed, you've been protected, and that is something that you can rest assured. You say, well, what happens if something bad happens to me? Well, it could, but nothing will happen to you that God doesn't allow for his higher glory and higher purpose. You know that for sure. You still might get cancer, but by God allowing you to get cancer, whatever it is, by God allowing that, it's for the ultimate good and ultimate glory of God. And we will understand it one day. We'll look back and say, okay, I get it now. Today you might not get it, but remember, you are so blessed. God has given you eternal life. He sealed you. You have the Spirit of God with you today. Remember that when you feel discouraged. Remember that when you feel like you want to quit and give up. You say, does God really care? Does God really know what I'm going through? Absolutely, he cares. And you have that Spirit of God as that promise that he cares. And he's not going to let anything happen to you outside his will. My friend, we live in a scary day and it's going to get worse. But even during the worst time on the planet, we still see grace. Do you know Jesus Christ? Have you received the gift of eternal life? We all have sinned. We've all fallen short of the glory of God. The wages of sin is death. That's Romans 3:23, Romans 6:23. That's bad news. Why? Because sin sends us to hell. God doesn't send you to hell. Your sin sends you to hell. And he doesn't want you to go to hell. That's why Jesus came. That he had no sin. He was made sin for us. That's why he came. That's why he died on a cross. He became sin for us. And if you'll trust in him, the Bible says that you will be given eternal life. And now look what happens. You are in him. He is in you by the Spirit of God. That bond cannot be broken. You are so sealed until the day of redemption. You say, well, what if I mess up? What if I stop believing? Well, he has you in his hand. It's the most wonderful thing to know that once you're born, you can't become unborn. My friends, this is good news. In a really crazy world, there's hope, there's grace, there's salvation through faith in Jesus.
4: And if you've never accepted Jesus as your Savior, stop right now and do it. Right now, settle this. And once you have put your trust in him, now him alone, not a church, not a ritual or a religion, but you're putting your trust in Jesus as the Son of God who died on a cross for your sins and rose again. And once you do that, you are saved forever. You are sealed unto the day of redemption. And I know that we're looking at a lot of things in the end times. I certainly don't want to be going through these things. 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
1: Many of us need to bring our tongues to the altar.
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1: Because this rudder controls your whole life ship.
2: This is the Alternative Broadcast, featuring the timeless biblical teachings from the archives of Dr. Tony Evans. The words we speak can bring healing, hope, and encouragement, but they can also be incredibly destructive. Today, Dr. Evans explores the importance of maintaining control of what we say. Let's join him in James chapter 3 as he begins.
1: James has some very hard things to say to me and to you about the tongue. Because for James, that was hitting at the heart of a vibrant, growing Christian faith. How you use your tongue will have everything to do with how God uses your life. He starts off by discussing the problem of the tongue. Let not many of you become teachers, my brethren. Verse 1 says, knowing that as such we will incur a stricter judgment. Did you know that many of the things going wrong in your life is because of what you said with your tongue about somebody else that God has boomeranged back to you? And the higher you go on the leadership level, the worse the boomerang. He says, be not many teachers, be not many divine spokespersons, because you will receive the stricter judgment. It will be worse for you than it will be for the person who did not take the post because of the higher responsibility. We see this all through Scripture, for example. False teachers, we are told in the book of Jude, will get more hell in hell than non-teacher sinners. And because he or she used their tongue to lead others astray, their punishment will be greater in hell. So it is in the church. When you use your tongue speaking on God's behalf and it leads others astray because you have damaged others in the name of God, you get the stricter judgment. Moses is told in Numbers chapter 20 to give water to the complaining people of Israel. This is a congregation where every member had a viewpoint and every member had a complaint. This is a congregation who always talked about how things ought to be, but never did much to make it that way. God told Moses in verse 8, take the rod, you and your brother Aaron, assemble the congregation and speak to the rock before their eyes that it may yield its water. You shall bring forth water for them out of the rock and let the congregation and their beasts drink. So Moses took the rod from before the Lord just as he had commanded him, and Moses and Aaron gathered the assembly before the rock, and he said to them, listen now, you rebels. Shall we bring forth water from you out of this rock? Then Moses lifted up his hands and struck the rock twice with his rod, and water came forth abundantly, and the congregation and their beasts drank. The Lord said to Moses and Aaron, because you have not believed me to treat me as holy in the sight of the sons of Israel. Therefore, you shall not bring this assembly into the land which I have given them. Moses decided, God, your way of dealing with this is not good enough. These are some hard-headed folk, and I got to do this my way. I got to tell them what I think about them. I've got to give them my 2 cents. I've got to let them know who they are and who I am. So, God, I'm going to take matters into my own hands. I'm going to use my own tongue, and I'm going to let my tongue dictate my own methods. So he walks up to the people, and he says, you no good congregation, you rebels. How long do we have to deal with you? And so he takes the rod and hits the rock twice. Out comes water, and along it comes judgment. And this man who had led the people this far only gets to see the promised land. He doesn't get to go in it. Psalm 106, verse 33 says, because he spoke presumptuously, he used his tongue illegitimately to act as God. There is only one God, and you are not he. That is why the Bible says, vengeance is mine, saith the Lord, I will repay. And when you and I use our tongues to act like deity, then we become candidates for the very judgment that we inflicted on others when we sought to play God. That leads to a second thing in verses 2-4, where he talks about the power of the tongue. He says, to start off with, that none of us is perfect. Verse 2, we all stumble in many ways. You'll be hard put to go through the scriptures and find even God's choicest servants who didn't mess up along the way. That doesn't excuse them messing up. It just says it's a reality that the best of people are all just people. And James includes himself. He said, yeah, I've got weaknesses in my life, and I, like you saints, stumble in many ways. But then he throws me a curveball because he says, even though everyone has weaknesses, and even though everyone has failures tripping up in life, if anyone does not stumble in what he says, he is a mature or perfect, perfect meaning mature, man able to bridle the whole body as well. That is a powerful verse. He says, even though you have weaknesses in your life, you stumble, I stumble in many ways. If you ever get a hold of your tongue, if you ever take that little piece of meat in your mouth and learn to use it right, there is no other problem in your life that you can't handle. Now, this is deep. He is saying your biggest problem is in your mouth. Did you know, watch this, that some of the reasons you can't fix other things in your life is because you haven't fixed the first thing in your life, which he says is the tongue, because a man or woman who controls their tongue can control anything else that's out of kilter in their life. That's what verse 2 says. He gives 2 very powerful illustrations. He says, if you put a bit into a horse's mouth so that they obey us, we direct their entire body, verse 3. And look at a ship, he says in verse 4, great and driven by strong winds, yet they are still directed by a small rudder, wherever the inclination of the pilot desires. I remember one day at Pine Cove, and where we would all go every year to take our family to camp when the kids were small. And so after many seasons, we finally talked my wife to going horseback riding. She wasn't keen on this, but I talked into it, and I assured her, just put your horse behind mine, and you follow me. Well, the guy leading a trail ride says, if you want to, you can gallop. Well, you know, I'm always in for a challenge. I didn't want to gallop. I wanted to run. And I forgot that my wife's horse was the one directly behind mine. So I have the reins now, and I say, let's go. Ha! Shoot, this horse took off. My wife's horse, taking a cue from my horse, took off right behind me, and I mean, I was flying. I was doing my Lone Ranger thing. I mean, I was into it. I heard this screaming in the back. It dawned on me that I had forgotten that Lawrence was back there, and she was screaming. She was saying, stop. And I'm trying to turn back and holler, you know, pull back the reins. Because I'd gotten way in front, so this horse was still, pull back the reins. The horse didn't care about no screaming. Didn't care that it was the pastor's wife. Didn't have no respect at all. That horse was only accustomed to responding to one thing, that's the bit in his mouth. When my wife finally pulled back on the reins, the rest of the horse came under control. The horse has been so constructed that when you control its mouth with the bit, the rest of it must conform. It says you look at a ship in water, this big, massive, multi-toned entity made of steel and iron can all be turned around by a little rudder. He says, compare the bit and compare the rudder to your mouth. What the bit is to the horse and the rudder is to the ship, the tongue is to the saint. And just like a horse can be turned around by a bit, a ship can be maneuvered by a rudder, a saint can be guided by his tongue. That if you want to fix what looks like a bigger problem, start with the smaller problem, because God has so constructed you that if you fix the smaller problem, the bigger problem will move. That it is in control of the tongue that you gain control of everything else that is wrong, he says.
2: Dr. Evans will have more on the destructive power of an uncontrolled tongue when he returns in a moment. Don't go away.
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2: 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And now let's get back to Dr. Evans in James chapter 3 with more of today's message on the incredible power behind the words we speak.
1: That leads to a third thing, and that is the perverseness of the tongue. Again, back to verse 5, the tongue is small, and yet it boasts great things. Behold how great a forest is set aflame by such a small fire. He now uses the imagery of a fire. On October 8th, 1871, Mrs. O'Leary's cow kicked over the lantern at 8:30 p.m., and that led to the Great Chicago Fire, where 100,000 people were homeless, 17,500 buildings were destroyed, 300 people died, and $40 million worth of damage was done because the cow kicked over the lantern. The tongue boasts great things. It says a lot, but this great thing sets forests afire. How bad is this tongue problem? Verse 7, every species of beast and bird and reptile and creatures of the sea is tamed and has been tamed by human race. But no one can tame the tongue. It is a restless evil and full of deadly poison. You got seals that clap, dolphins that do flips, birds that talk, snakes that charm, and dogs that jump through hoops. You can tame an animal. Only God can tame the tongue. Let me show you how important this is. Hold your finger here, turn to Ephesians 4. Verse 29 says, let no unwholesome word proceed from your mouth, but only such a word as is good for edification. That means to build up according to the need of the moment. Make the word appropriate to the situation that it may give grace, not give what people deserve, but give grace to those who hear. Now here's the key verse, verse 30. And do not grieve the Holy Spirit whom you were sealed by the day of redemption. Now let me tell you what those verses mean. Verse 29 says, watch your mouth. Verse 30 says, don't grieve the Holy Spirit. How do you grieve the Holy Spirit? By disobeying verse 29, not watching your mouth. When you just say what you think, even when it's the inappropriate thing to say, you grieve the Holy Spirit. So what's that got to do with the price of tomatoes? Everything. Because it's the Holy Spirit that gives you the power to live the Christian life. So to have inappropriate words is to put corrosion like around the battery of your car. And when you get enough corrosion around the battery of your car, then the signal to send power to the engine of the car will not come because there's too much corrosion around the battery. Many of us have got too much corrosion in the mouth. And because we've got too much corrosion in the mouth, there's no power in the engine called life. If you want power in the engine called life, you must remove corrosion around the battery of the mouth. Because when you remove corrosion around the battery of the mouth, it makes the electrical Holy Ghost connection between the battery of the mouth to the engine of the life so that there's power in the life to live out the victorious Christian life. We have no power in our lives because we have too much corrosion in our mouths. And many of us have got to go to God and confess the profanity that we use all day, to confess the criticism and the gossiping and the mouthing of judgment rather than mouthing of help. We spend all day tearing down, destroying, criticizing, gossiping. Now, there's nothing wrong with legitimate criticism as long as the criticism is designed to help and not just to hurt. We go down and we tear each other to shreds and we wonder why there is no life in the relationship. The Bible says because you've dismissed the Holy Spirit. You have grieved him. And so there is no power. He likens it to a poisonous snake. Have you ever been on one of them safari things you have to drive through, you know, where they have all the animals roaming free? There's one sign you'll always see. Keep your doors locked and your windows up. If you want to make it in this environment, keep your doors locked and your windows up. If you want to make it as a victorious Christian, keep your mouth shut. Unless it is in keeping with a biblical way of communicating. A biblical way of communicating. And God says it will affect your whole life. Because then God can enter into it through the Holy Spirit and empower you and use you. We love to hang out with people who tear other people apart. And we give conversational aids as we destroy character rather than being a community of help. He says it's like a viper. It's poison. You know, if a snake poisons you, you only get in you what was in them. And let me tell you, if you hang out with snaky people, then you're going to get what's in them. I'm not a gossiper. She's a gossiper. Yeah, but if you allow her gossip to bite you, her poison becomes your poison. If you allow his gossip to bite you, his poison becomes your poison. That's why you want to be around biblically thinking and biblically communicating, in this case, people, so that your lives are being transformed by one another. Finally, he says, the tongue not only is perverse, but in verses 9 to 12, it is polluted. With it,

0: out of the sanctuary to the foyer are going to cuss somebody. That is, tear them down, either through profanity or through what you say. Some of you wives are going to tear down your husbands before you ever got off the church property. Some of you husbands are going to reduce your wives or children to nothing before you get off. He says, and you just came from blessing God. You just came from singing the hallelujah chorus. You just came from talking about how great thou art. You just sang, great is thy faithfulness, oh God, my Father. He says, you bless God and then you curse man. Well, at least you say, I didn't curse God. Oh, yes, you did. Because the verse says in James chapter 3, he says, when you curse man, after having blessed God, verse 9, who has been made in the image of God? The Bible says that is an attack against God. Because that man that you just cussed out has the stamp of God on him. He has been made in the image of God. You said, I would never do that to God. But whenever you do that to one of his human creations, you have attacked the image of God. He says to curse man is to curse God who has been made in his likeness. That doesn't mean you don't criticize wrong that people do, but that is different than tearing down a person. How many times have husbands and wives gotten a fight about a problem and then you lost sight of the problem that you were disagreeing on and now the person isn't any good? The person is worthless. No, he says that's an attack on God. Now look at the connection. If you're attacking God by attacking man, then the net result of that attack is no fellowship with God. Proverbs 10, verses 11 and 21, chapter 13, verse 14, chapter 18, verse 4, all of this says that the tongue is to be a fountain of refreshment that gives life. The difference between the right word and the wrong word is the difference between lightning and a lightning bug. All the difference in the world. He then comes to a close here, and he says, does a fountain send out from the same opening both fresh and bitter water? We have water fountains in the foyer. Will you go and turn on the water and get fresh and salty water? No. You'll get one or the other, but you will not get both. And many Christians are contradictory because they get both. Bless God, curse men. Can a fig tree, my brethren, produce olives or a vine tree figs? Neither can salt water produce fresh. What is he saying? He's saying what Matthew 12, 34 says, and that is, out of the heart, the mouth speaks. Do you know why you use profanity? It wasn't because of what that person did to you. It's because of your own heart. Do you know why you're always criticizing and gossiping? It's not because of what that person did. It's because you got a wicked heart and they just gave you the opportunity to show how wicked it was by the words that you use. See, the problem is not what they did. The problem is wickedness in the heart that produces verbiage from the mouth. Psalm 1 says that if you want to get what's outward working, you got to get the root change within. So many of us need to confess our tongues to God. Many of us need to bring our tongues to the altar. A lady came to her pastor and said, Pastor, your sermon convicted me. I want to put my tongue on the altar this morning. He said, this altar ain't that big. Some of you would have trouble getting your tongues on this altar. And you know why a lot of negative things are happening in your life? Because God has not gotten your tongue. And until he gets your tongue, he won't deal with anything else because this rudder controls your whole life ship.
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I hope you'll join us.

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4: A man answered a help wanted ad from the local zoo. He was told the gorilla had died, and they needed someone to wear a gorilla suit, eat bananas, and swing from trees till they could get a new one. He accepted the job, and things went well until the afternoon when he slipped from a tree and fell into the lion's den. He immediately began screaming for help when the approaching lion said, "Hey, keep quiet or we're all going to lose our jobs." Well, that zoo symbolizes the way many people spend their time. They are pretenders, not with animal costumes, but pretending they will live in this world from now on. We all know we're going to die someday, yet does that have any real impact on how I'll choose to spend my time today? Death is often an unpleasant thought. It's more comfortable in the short term to pretend it won't happen, but using time today to prepare for eternity is the best way to redeem the time.
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0: Egypt is overrun by plagues. Yet instead of yielding, Pharaoh keeps hardening his heart against God. And as the pressure builds, he begins to bargain. Welcome to Through the Bible. I'm your host, Steve Schwetz, on this five-year journey through God's Word. And our teacher, of course, is Dr. J. Vernon McGee. And he walks us through two of Pharaoh's proposals and draws a striking parallel to the kinds of compromises Christians can be tempted to make as well. But before we turn to our study, let's listen to something that Dr. McGee shared years ago about letter writing.
1: I have been absolutely startled and amazed that this past summer, we asked questions in conferences. In fact, the directors would ask questions of the people that attended. How many of you listened to the Through the Bible radio? And we had it anywhere from 60% to 90%. And in an audience of 1,000 people, the question then was asked, how many of you have ever written? Less than 100 people have written, and yet sometimes 900, 800 people were there and listened to the program. Now, we feel like that we're doing a pretty bad job not to encourage you to write to the program that you listen to. And if you are getting a blessing here, and we always feel like people ought to support the place where they're getting the blessing. Our policy has been not to spend a great deal of time begging, but just to let you know what our policy is. 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And then if it doesn't, then we give a little warning that we're going to have to go off the station unless we get the support. And then if the support does not come in, and oftentimes it does, then we go off the station if necessary and move to another one. So that has been our policy down through the years.
0: 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In Canada, Box 25325, London, Ontario, N6C, 6B1. And when you're in touch, be sure to tell us how or on what station you hear Through the Bible. Let's pray for one another as we prepare to spend time in God's Word. Heavenly Father, thank you for your word that's applicable to each of us. Protect us from the deadly sin of compromise as we seek to be more like Jesus each day. It's in his name we pray. Amen. Open now to Exodus 8 as we go through the Bible with Dr. J. Vernon McGee.
1: Now today, friends, as we return back to the 8th chapter of Exodus, we're seeing the judgment of the plagues upon the land of Egypt. These are directed actually at the gods of Egypt, because Egypt was a land of idolatry, worshiping about 3,000 different gods and goddesses. The first, we saw that the Nile was turned to blood, and then the second one, and actually, I'd like to call it a third one, although it's not customarily done so, of the frogs, because the first one really was the rod of Aaron that became actually a crocodile. You see, the land of Egypt was the place of zoolatry. They worshipped all kinds of animals. And this one of the frogs is an example of it. And we saw that last time. I'd like to add a little bit more to it. The frogs actually were represented, of course, by Hika, as we mentioned last time. And Hika was a frog-headed goddess. But also, there was Hapi, H-A-P-I, and he was the bestower of nourishment. And they always depicted him, that is the Egyptians, as holding a frog out of his mouth that flowed with a stream of nourishment. And this, I think, shows the close relationship between the god of the Nile and Hika, the frog goddess, who was one of the oldest mother goddesses. She was the goddess of fertility and rebirth and the patroness of midwives. One Egyptian picture shows this frog-headed goddess reciting spells to effect the resurrection of Osiris, and a carving shows Heka kneeling before the queen and superintending at the birth of Hatshepsut. Now, the frogs were very common in the land of Egypt, and so we find here this plague leveled against them. Now, they were sacred. You didn't kill them, but when you get up of a morning, as we said before, and as it says here, they were in the bed, and they were in every room in the home. They were in the kitchen, in the kneading troughs, in the ovens. And I tell you, when they're sacred and you can't kill them, you really got a problem with frogs. And we suggested last time that probably God was smiling. But now we come to the most amazing thing of all. Now, this is a great miracle. But notice what happened as we read on, verse 6. And Aaron stretched out his hand over the waters of Egypt, and the frogs came up and covered the land of Egypt. Now, listen to this. And the magicians did so with their enchantments and brought up frogs upon the land of Egypt. Now, the magicians could duplicate this. This is an amazing thing, by the way, and it reveals the power of Satan, and this is satanic power. Verse 8, then Pharaoh called for Moses and Aaron and said, entreat the Lord that he may take away the frogs from me and from my people, and I'll let the people go that they may do sacrifice unto the Lord. And Moses said unto Pharaoh, glory over me, when shall I entreat for thee and for thy servants and for thy people to destroy the frogs from thee and of thy houses, that they may remain in the river only? And he said, tomorrow. And he said, be it according to thy word, that thou mayest know that there is none like unto the Lord our God. And the frogs shall depart from thee and from thy houses, from thy servants and from thy people. They shall remain in the river only. Now, this is a miracle that was duplicated by the magicians. Now, notice further on. And Moses and Aaron went out from Pharaoh, and Moses cried unto the Lord because of the frogs which he had brought against Pharaoh. And the Lord did according to the word of Moses, and the frogs died out of the houses, out of the villages, and out of the fields. And they gathered them together upon heaps, and the land stank. And when Pharaoh saw that there was respite, he hardened his heart and hearkened not unto them, as the Lord had said. Now we get here a more comprehensive picture of the hardening. It says here, Pharaoh hardened his own heart. You see, all God did was just bring out what was already in a hard heart, and that was to demonstrate that it was a hard heart. Now, he did not repent even after this. And of course, the very fact his own magicians could duplicate it. Now, verse 16, and the Lord said unto Moses, say unto Aaron, stretch out thy rod and smite the dust of the land, that it may become lice throughout all the land of Egypt. And they did so, for Aaron stretched out his hand with his rod and smote the dust of the earth, and it became lice in man and in beast. All the dust of the land became lice throughout all the land of Egypt. Now note this, and this is interesting. And the magicians did so with their enchantments to bring forth lice, but they could not. So there were lice upon man and upon beast. Then the magician said unto Pharaoh, this is the finger of God. And Pharaoh's heart was hardened, and he hearkened not unto them, as the Lord had said. Now, up to this point, the magicians were able to duplicate every miracle, but they're not able to duplicate this. Well, how had they done the others? Well, I must confess, I don't know. But it raises the question, were they fakes? Were they really magicians in our understanding of it? Was it a trick that they were performing? Well, at least at this juncture, they acknowledge the finger of God, and as it were, God is gradually convincing them. But notice this plague of lice again. The plague of lice was that which actually had to do with the earth god Keb. Or Geb. The judgment, of course, brought loathing upon Geb, the earth god. And he's closely related to the earth in all of its states. Geb was the one who made his report to Osiris on the state of the harvest, and from him came an emanation of holy oil in which the backbone was immersed in the work of making a dummy. So you see that this thing entered into the very life of these Egyptians. Actually, this word lice, though, could mean gnats or mosquitoes. Gesenius made that alteration, by the way. And the root meaning means to cover or to nip or to pinch. And the very interesting thing is that nipping or pinching or covering, I don't think that a mosquito could fulfill all that, or actually a gnat, but certainly lice would. Here is a statement made by a leading zoologist. He says the mites form an enormous order whose function in life is a large extent to play the scavenger. Well, now, you can well understand with all those frogs around, and the record here says that the land was smelling bad, and these gnats could eventually get rid of them. They could become a blessing as well as a curse also. Now, we have this word, though, that was given by Mr. Bedenell, and he tells about his experience in the land of Egypt. And I think this is quite interesting in connection with the lice. He says, I noticed that the sand appeared to be in motion. Closer inspection revealed that the surface of the ground was a moving mass of minute ticks, thousands of which were crawling up my legs. I beat a hasty retreat, pondering the words of the scriptures. The dust of the land became lice throughout all the land of Egypt. The miracle now is one that could not be duplicated. God's beginning to level it against the very life in the land of Egypt. Now let's move on here in verse 20. And the Lord said unto Moses, rise up early in the morning and stand before Pharaoh. Lo, he cometh forth to the water, and say unto him, thus saith the Lord, let my people go, that they may serve me. Else, if thou wilt not let my people go, behold, I'll send swarms of flies upon thee, and upon thy servants, upon thy people, into thy houses. And the houses of the Egyptians shall be full of swarms of flies, and also the ground whereon they are. And I will sever in that day the land of Goshen, in which my people dwell, that no swarms of flies shall be there, to the end thou mayest know that I am the Lord in the midst of the earth. And I will put a division between my people and thy people. Tomorrow shall this sign be. You see, up to this sign, this plague, why, it had been on the land of Goshen where the children of Israel were. And a great many people were probably telling Pharaoh, well, after all, they are suffering as well as our people. It's obvious that this is not from God, but has a natural explanation, or maybe one of our gods happens to be doing this. Well, now, in this plague, God makes a distinction. From here on, none of the plagues will touch the land of Goshen, where the children of Israel are, and the judgment will be upon the land of Egypt. Now, this is the judgment of the flies. That of the lice was against the earth god. But now the flies are actually here. They're beetles, or scarabs, as they are known in Egypt. Many of them are gold that they found in the tombs in Egypt. They are sacred to Ra, the sun god, Ra Amun, and also to Kippara. These are the gods now that are being reached through this. And that which to the Egyptian was sacred, a place of worship, and now he's touching the main god and goddess of the land of Egypt, Ra Amun. And it causes Pharaoh at this time to want to reach some sort of a compromise with Moses. And notice now the proposal that Pharaoh did. I'm reading verse 24 now of the 8th of Exodus. And the Lord did so, and there came a grievous swarm of flies into the house of Pharaoh and into his servants' houses, and into all the land of Egypt. The land was corrupted by reason of the swarm of flies. And actually, that scarab spoke of eternal life. You find them in the tombs today. They were sacred, as I say. Well, imagine this most sacred thing becoming a curse to the people and certainly a plague on all the land. So Pharaoh wants to work out a compromise. And you have two of them here. You'll find out later he'll make two more compromises, four compromises in all. And here is the first one. Now, verse 25. And Pharaoh called for Moses and for Aaron and said, "Go ye, sacrifice to your God in the land." You remember? Now, Moses and Aaron said, "We want to go 3 days' journey in the wilderness and sacrifice." But now Pharaoh said, "All right, sacrifice, but do so in the land." Now, notice this. And Moses said, "It's not meet so to do, for we shall sacrifice the abomination of the Egyptians to the Lord our God. Lo, shall we sacrifice the abomination of the Egyptians before their eyes, and will they not stone us? We will go 3 days' journey into the wilderness and sacrifice to the Lord our God as he shall command us." Now, this compromise, first one of Pharaoh, is the same kind of a compromise that is given to Christians today, and it's always satanic. And this first compromise is just simply this. It says, be a Christian, and we think that's very nice for you to be a Christian, but don't be a narrow Christian. Be broad-minded. Fact of the matter is, what they really mean is, don't change your life. And friends, if you don't change your life, you're not a Christian, you see. Now, don't come back and say to me, well, now you're saying that you have to perform good works to be a Christian. No, I don't say it that way. May I say this, that you're saved by faith in Christ and nothing else and works is excluded. But if you have put saving faith in Christ, it'll change your life. And that's where conduct comes in. You see, Christianity believes that the life should be changed and the conduct should be changed. But you've got to change the inner man first and not the outward man. That is the thing that's all important. And this is the kind of compromise that you hear today. And right now, my point is that we have a church that's pretty well compromised. It's still in the land of Egypt. You can't tell the difference today between the average Christian and the average man of the world. You see them in business. You see them in social gatherings. When I hear the fact that over 50% of the citizens of the United States are members of some religious body. And then I am in public places today. I looked on the plane the other day, and they were serving cocktails, and I like to do something to pass the time, and I just began to count the people that were having cocktails, and I decided that that would be too big an undertaking. I just counted those that didn't. I would say that in the plane, there were less than four people that did not take cocktails. Now, friends, there must have been some church members on there. And if they are, they are sacrificing in the land of Egypt. They are broad-minded. They don't want to be squares. They want to live like the world. Friends, we're in a race today, and it's a race with two horses. One's a black horse, one's a white horse. And you put one foot on one and one foot on the other one, and you're going to make a strange discovery. They're both going the opposite direction, and you've got to make up your mind which one you're going with. And here you find that Moses will not accept this. He says, we'll go 3 days' journey in the wilderness. And then Pharaoh comes up with his second one here. And Pharaoh said, I will let you go that ye may sacrifice to the Lord your God in the wilderness, only ye shall not go very far away. Entreat for me. Well, now, this is just a shade difference than the other. He says, don't go very far away. Also, entreat for me. And again, this is the same sort of a compromise, only today we find that a great many churches, even fundamental churches, are adopting the program of the world. They are running their entire program on the basis of banquets and promotion and that sort of thing. Yes, they're fundamentally say they believe the book, but they're not very far away, you see. They're very much like the world. And you honestly can't tell the difference between some churches today and the Rotary Club or any of these other knife and fork clubs. They're about the same. There's not much difference. And they're made up, I would say, largely of those that do not know what it is really to trust Christ. Now, that's not satisfactory. Moses said, "Behold, I go out from thee, and I'll entreat the Lord that the swarms of flies may depart from Pharaoh, from his servants, from his people tomorrow, but let not Pharaoh deal deceitfully any more in not letting the people go to sacrifice to the Lord." And Moses went out from Pharaoh and entreated the Lord, and the Lord did according to the word of Moses, and he removed the swarms of flies from Pharaoh, from his servants, from his people, and there remained not one. And Pharaoh hardened his heart at this time also, neither would he let the people go. Now that's important to see, friends, because it's Pharaoh that's hardening his heart, actually. All God is doing is making him reveal what is already in his heart. Now we come to chapter 9, and here in chapter 9, we have a fifth judgment here, and this is the murrain on the cattle. And let me read this. "Then the Lord said unto Moses, Go in unto Pharaoh and tell him, Thus saith the Lord God of the Hebrews, Let my people go, that they may serve me. For if thou refuse to let them go and wilt hold them still, behold, the hand of the Lord is upon thy cattle, which is in the field, upon the horses, upon the asses, the camels, the oxen, upon the sheep. There shall be a very grievous murrain, and the Lord shall sever between the cattle of Israel and the cattle of Egypt, and there shall nothing die of all that is in the children of Israel. And the Lord appointed a set time, saying, Tomorrow the Lord shall do this thing in the land. And the Lord did that thing on the morrow, and all the cattle of Egypt died, but of the cattle of the children of Israel died not one. And Pharaoh sent, and behold, there was not one of the cattle of the Israelites dead. And the heart of Pharaoh was hardened, and he did not let the people go." Now, you would think by this time he'd be impressed and would let them go. And the fact that it was obvious now that God is certainly in this and that he is dealing with him. Now, again, may I say that the land of Egypt at that time was a land of zoolatry, the worship of the entire animal world. And Apis was the black bull of Egypt and was worshipped. And you find a great deal of that in that land. And so here what you have is really the worship of a sick cow. And I call your attention to it again. God must have smiled at this, because there is humor in the Bible. And I imagine he smiled at this judgment. But you see, he's now leveling his judgments against this awful, frightful institution of idolatry that was in the land of Egypt and had such a hold upon these people, and not only these people, but also upon God's people, for they had gone into idolatry at this time, as we shall see later on. So until next time, may God bless you, my beloved.
0: You know, it's easy to point a finger at the Egyptians, or even at our culture. But what about us? 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So how does compromise affect the church? Well, let's listen and find out as our study in the book of Exodus continues next time on Through the Bible. And as a reminder, there's always room for more on the Bible Bus. So Maybe if someone comes to mind, why don't you invite them to join you? 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I'm Steve Schwetz, and I'll be here holding the doors of the Bible bus wide open for you to hop aboard.

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2: Romans 4, verse 5, "But to him that worketh not, but believeth on him that justifieth the ungodly, his faith is counted for righteousness." 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Salvation is not a reward for the righteous. It is a gift for the guilty. "To him that worketh not, but believeth on him that justifieth the ungodly, his faith is counted for righteousness." When God sees you put your faith in Jesus, God writes down by your name, "He is righteous." God put righteousness on your account. He just imputed it to you. You didn't earn it. You don't deserve it. But when you put your faith in the crucified Son of God, God imputed that to you. Is that not wonderful? Say amen. That is wonderful.
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2: 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Exposing the lies of Muhammad, exposing the errors in the Quran. It's Revealing the Truth About Islam. 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
3: Hello and greetings to you in the name of our Lord and our Savior, Jesus Christ. It is our joy to have you with us as we continue our investigation of the DVD documentary, Discover Islam, Christians and Islam. We're really having so far great time to look at all the lies and all the deceptions which has been put there by the Muslim and the information which has been given, sadly, by those who claim to be a Christian, whom I call wolf in sheepskin. They know nothing about Islam. They have no clue what Muslims are doing in their churches and in this country. And believe it or not, my dear brothers and sisters, the problem is not just with these few liberal ministers, but this problem even extends to the Christian conservative in America. Hundreds of us who are born again Christian are deceived by Muslims, as we will see in our program today. That's why I believe to investigate the lies which is put on this DVD. It's very important, not just only for the sake of the church, but for the sake of our country, America. Muslims are smart. They are using our ignorance of Islam, the Quran. That's why they spread the propaganda of loving, peaceful Islam in America. So they're telling us what we would like to hear from them, but that is far away from the truth. A good proof of this, let us listen together to the reader of the DVD Discover Islam, as she introduced our topic for today.
4: Muslims are taught in the Quran to reach out to people of all faiths, and in particular, to recipients of earlier revelations.
3: Let me repeat to you again what our dear sister said here. She said, Muslims are taught in the Quran to reach out to people of all faiths. When you hear something like that, if you belong to any faith whatsoever out there, other than Islam, say you're a Christian, you're a Jew, you are whatever, for sure you will feel good about what you heard. After all, she said that the Quran teaches the Muslims to reach out to you. Here is the love, here is the peace, here is the compassion. But the question we must ask here, to reach out to you by what? Shouldn't you investigate and ask the question, what does she mean by reaching out to us? And then she said a very important statement, because this will affect all Jews and all Christians. She said, and in particular to recipients of earlier revelation. Obviously, she meant here the Jews and the Christians. Muslims are taught in the Quran to reach out to the Jews and the Christians. Now, let's look a little bit deeper here. When she said, reach out to the Jews and the Christian, what does she mean by that? Will she show us the verse of the Quran which teach to reach out by giving them food, clothes, medicine, charity, or just even friendship? or reach out to the Jews and the Christian with the sword in their hand? That is a question we must ask. Now, let's listen to the verse of the Quran which she is quoting to support her teaching. And I deeply believe in my heart, this wonderful sister is one of the two. She is the most deceived woman because she is reading a verse and she does not know what the verse said. Or our dear friend here is one of the best deceiver, for she is reading a verse which teaches the opposite of what she is trying to teach us on this DVD. I wonder if our friend here has read the interpretation of this verse by any of the great Muslim scholars, Al-Jalalayn, Al-Tabari, Al-Qurtubi, Ibn Kathir. Because if she have full understanding to what this verse really teaches, she will never use it here as a proof that Muslims are taught by the Quran to reach out to the Jews and to the Christians. First, let us listen to the verse of the Quran.
4: Say, O people of the scriptures, let us come together on a fair and noble principle common to both of us, neither to worship or serve any but God, never to associate any being with Him, and to never take one another as lords besides God.
3: First, I would like to read to you the same verse from my English translation. Say, O people of the book, that is, Christians and Jews, come to an equal word between us and you, that we serve only Allah, and that we partner no other thing with Him, and that none of us take each other as lords rather than Allah. The rest of the verse. So if they turn away, so say, bear witness that we are Muslims. Why she did not read the rest of the verse? You can ask yourself this question. Now, if you understand the interpretation of this verse by all Muslim scholars, you will come to the conclusion that this verse is not talking about Muslims reaching out to the Jews and the Christians, the people of the book, with love and compassion, but the opposite. They're reaching out to us with Islam in one hand and the sword in the other hand. And if the Jews and Christians do not accept Islam, then Muslims are compelled by Allah's word throughout the Quran and the interpretation of this verse to use the sword to perform jihad against us. And that's not my interpretation. That is Muslim scholars' interpretation. The interpretation is long, but I will give it to you in simple words. It was said that this verse was given concerning the Jews who live in the city of Muhammad, the city of Yathrib, which Muhammad changed its name to Al-Medina. After Muhammad emigrated from Mecca to Medina, he took over Medina. A guy with 72 followers in few months, he is now the owner of the city. Man, oh man, this quick. This is the same mentality of Muslims who live in America today. Less than 2% Muslims, and they think they own this country, and they would like to change the constitution of the United States of America to Sharia, Islamic law, the law of Muhammad, the laws of the Quran. So here, Muhammad is speaking to the Jewish people who live in their own city, which Muhammad invaded with his followers. And he tells them, come to Islam, believe in the one Allah, and do not have any partner with Allah, do not worship anything but be Muslims. That is how Muhammad and his followers were reaching out to the people of the book, the Jewish who live in Medina. And then Allah told Muhammad, if they refuse to obey, then perform jihad against them. That's not my words. That is the interpretation of Muslim scholars. And here is the source. It is Al-Tabari interpretation. When he said that Sana Ishaq said, Sana Abdullah ibn Abi Ja'far said that his father said that Ar-Rabiya said that the Prophet of Allah, may Allah's prayer and Allah's peace be on him, called the Jewish people of Medina to what is written in this verse. So they refuse. فَجَاهَدَهُمْ So he performed jihad against them. That is the words of the great Muslim scholars. So here we go. We're going to reach out to you Jewish who live in America to become a Muslim, because you're going to worship Allah. See? And you're not going to have any other partner with Him. And if you refuse to believe in Allah, if you refuse to believe in Islam, we Muslim will perform jihad against you and will kill the last one of you. That is a reaching out to the Jewish people of America. And so is the Jewish people of every country around the world. Same thing, now we're going to reach out to the Christian, because they will tell you that another interpretation by Muslim scholars, this verse was given concerning the Christians of Najran. These are Christian people who believe in Jesus Christ to be God. Those are the Christians who worship Jesus, just like us, you and I. And Muhammad asked them to leave the worship of Jesus, to leave the worship of the Christian faith and become Muslims. You see, the verse of the Quran is very simple, and the equal word is very clear. Allah said in the Quran, so that we serve only Allah and that we partner no other thing with Him. The idea not to have any lords with God, the God of Islam. So if you say Lord Jesus, you're breaking the verse. You're not obeying the verse. All Christian must acknowledge that there is no such a thing as Lord Jesus. All Christian must understand that there is no such a thing as to pray to Jesus. You only pray to Allah, not the God of the Bible. Allah, the God of Muhammad, which is Satan.
2: 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Our website has several links to many resources for further study, including a detailed listing of the many seminars we offer on DVD. Topics include, is the Quran infallible? Has the Bible been corrupted? The treatment of women in Islam? Muhammad or Christ? What the Quran teaches about Jesus? And many more. Have you always wanted to read what the Quran actually teaches, but didn't know which translation to trust? Most English versions of the Quran have glossed over many of the troubling passages and sugar-coated the many violent and immoral teachings written within Islam's holiest book. After several years of research and networking with scholars around the world, the Straight Way of Grace Ministry has recently offered the single most accurate modern English version of the Quran ever published. Filled with study notes to the reader and a careful comparison of key passages of the Quran and the Bible, this translation will arm you with the knowledge you need in reaching those lost in the darkness of Islam. Please take a few moments today and visit us online at www.thestraightway.org for all these resources and more. And now, back to our show.
3: But then we read the interpretation of this verse that the Christian of Najran paid the jizya because they did not believe in Islam. They did not accept the equal word of Allah in this verse, Quran chapter 3 and verse 64. Now the question is for us here in America, Christians, are you ready to pay the jizya? Or are you ready to accept the equal word to get rid of this Lord Jesus? And you must stop worshiping Jesus. You only worship Allah, the God of Islam alone. Now in Ibn Kathir interpretation, he gave us a wonderful sentence. And in it he said that this verse was given in general to the people of the book, the Jews and the Christian. As a matter of fact, Ibn Kathir said, anyone who look like them, who worship like them, who follow their guidance. The verse was given that Muhammad asked the Christian and the Jew and others like them to become Muslim, to serve, to worship Allah alone. And they will never have any partner with Him. They will not worship any idol or any cross or any statue or any fire or anything at all. But only serve and worship Allah alone without any partner. Now we Christian, we don't worship the cross, but we worship the Lord of the cross. We worship Jesus. In a simple word, as Muhammad was commanded by Allah to perform jihad against the Jews because they refused to accept Islam and worship and serve Allah, the God of Muhammad, so is us Christian today. Christians, worship Jesus Christ, because Christians believe Jesus is God, and Christians believe that He is one of the three persons of God, God the Father, God the Son, and God the Holy Spirit. So we do have two partners, according to the Muslim belief, to God, which is the Holy Spirit. And if we look at what is written in Quran chapter 5 and verse 72, and Quran chapter 5 verse 73, we will discover that all Christians are infidels. Why? Because we believe in Trinity, and because we believe Jesus is God. So now, let's go to the real meaning of the statement reaching out to us. Are you listening to me, America? Are you listening to me, church? Here is the reach out from the Muslim to us, that we leave Jesus, put Jesus aside, put the Christian faith aside, and worship Allah. If you're willing to do that, then hey, we got a peace relationship with our dear Muslim friends. If you're not willing to do that, as Muhammad was commanded by Allah to perform jihad and to kill the last Jew and the last Christian, so is Muslim today. They will reach out to you, your children, your grandchildren, with the sword. They will terrorize you and they will force you into Islam, or they will perform jihad against you and they will kill you. As a matter of fact, as you read in the interpretation of Ibn Kathir, you see, this is the verse which Muhammad wrote to Heraclius, the Byzantine emperor, by Muhammad. And in it, Muhammad invited him to Islam. He literally said to him, and here is the word in Arabic, فَاسْلَمْ تَسْلَمْ وَاسْلَمْ يُؤْتِيكَ أَجْرُكَ مَرَّتَيْنِ فَإِنْ تَوَلَّيْتْ فَإِنَّمَا عَلَيْكَ إِسْمْ. In English, become Muslim, so you will be in peace. And if you become Muslim, you will receive your reward twice. But if you turn away, if you refuse to become Muslim, so indeed, evil is against you. And that's why Muslims rage a war against the Byzantine, and that's how Muslims take over Syria, Turkey, Egypt, and name all the Middle East countries. How the Muslims did it? When they reached out to these countries with the same verse, Quran chapter 3 and verse 64, as our dear sister read the verse for us. Now, I'm not shocked, because that's the same verse was written by 138 Muslim scholars and clerics in the West, and they sent it to Christians and many ministers and leaders of the church on October 13, 2007. And you can go and read the entire letter online, and I'll give you the site. It's www.acommonword.com. One more time, www.acommonword.com. Go and check the letter out. And sadly, these leaders, Christians, which many of them are famous ones. I mean, you all know them by name. And I'm not going to mention any names here. They are leaders of churches, leaders of mega churches in America. The sad thing is, these Christian leaders believed the lies of the Muslim. They did not bother to reach out to somebody like me. And they said, hey, Brother Usama, tell us, what is the truth about this verse in the Quran? A common word, Quran chapter 3, verse 64. Are Muslims seeking peace with Christians and Jews? No, the verse is very clear. The verse teaches Muslims reach out to the Christian and the Jews and anybody like them to stop worshiping whatever they're worshiping and believe in Allah, to become Muslim. That is the equal or the common word of the verse. That is the real story behind this verse, which is to accept Islam, to worship Allah, the God of Muhammad, alone. That you Christian must quit Christianity, you must quit worshiping Jesus, you must quit believing in the cross, and become Muslim. Serve Allah alone without any partner. Now, when I heard the response of these 300 ministers, many of them are evangelical, many of them are famous, many of them are, they call themselves born-again Christians. When I heard the response, I was shocked to my bones. This response was very astonishing. You know why? Because they're giving an apology to the Muslim concerning the Crusades and the war on terror. Let me read to you a small portion of their response. They said, Muslim and Christian have not always shaken hands in friendship. The relationship have sometimes been tense, even characterized by outright hostility. Since Jesus Christ says, first take the log out of your own eyes, and then you will see clearly to take the speck out of your neighbor's eyes. Obviously, this is a quotation from the Sermon on the Mount in the book of Matthew, chapter 7 and verse 5. Then these Christians' leaders said, we want to begin by acknowledging that in the past, e.g., in the Crusades, and in the present, e.g., in excess of the war on terror, many Christians have been guilty of sinning against our Muslim neighbors. Before we shake your hand in responding to your letter, we ask forgiveness of all merciful one and of the Muslim community around the world. Don't you love that? Don't you love how ignorant these ministers are? They're apologizing to the Muslim about the Crusades instead of asking Muslim, why did you kill the Christians and the Jews in Egypt and in Syria and on Turkey and all this Middle East land? No, we're apologizing about the Crusades, which was a reaction to the action of the Muslim, which was literally the practice of the teaching of Allah in the Quran and Muhammad in the Hadith. And then we apologize to the Muslim about the war on terror. We have sinned against them by engaging in war in Iraq and Afghanistan and everywhere else in the world. Instead of asking Muslim, why did your people, why your 19 hijacker killed 3,000 Americans, and why your people are killing and persecuting Christians worldwide and Jewish in Israel? No, we're apologizing. All this because of what? Because the ignorance of these Christian leaders, 300 of them, some of these ministers are among the big names here in America. They're apologizing to the Muslim because they read the letter which the Muslim sent to the Christian leaders. And the letter said what? The letter quoted Quran chapter 3 and verse 64. And the verse once again, it teaches Muslims to reach out to us with Islam and to reach out to us with the sword in the other hand. If you do not accept Islam, if you still want to believe in Jesus to be Lord, if you want to worship Jesus as God, therefore Muslims have the right to behead you and your children. May God have mercy on the ignorance of many Christian leaders in America. My advice to all Christians in America, especially to the leaders of the church, do not negotiate with Muslims. And until we meet again, may the true God of the Bible continue to bless you and yours.
2: Perhaps the greatest fear that Muslims have is the constant insecurity that the Quran declares about heaven and hell. According to Islam, no one can know for sure if they will spend eternity with the Lord in heaven or suffering apart from Him in hell. Even Muhammad said that he did not know if even he would make it to paradise. Did you know that the Bible says that you can know 100% for sure that your soul will be with the Lord after death? God knows that it would be impossible to live a life of joy and peace if a person was always in doubt about their soul. God wants you to be sure. In fact, Jesus had to come to this earth and die on the cross so that you could know that you had eternal life. You see, our problem is sin, which is rebellion against the God who created us and loves us. God is perfect and holy, and He cannot allow sin into His heaven. We must have our sins forgiven and removed, and that's why Jesus suffered and died on the cross, to pay the penalty for your sins and for mine. Because of what Jesus did on the cross, God can forgive you. He can save you, no matter who you are or what you have done. God has done everything necessary to save your soul. But now, the decision is up to you. Will you turn away from your sin and rebellion and trust Jesus as your Lord and Savior? Good works, church attendance, and baptism cannot get your soul to heaven, but Jesus can. The Bible says, whoever calls upon the name of the Lord shall be saved. Why don't you call out to the Lord right now? Perhaps saying something like this. Dear God, I know that I'm a sinner and that I do deserve to be punished, but I believe that you sent Jesus to die for me, to pay the price for my sins. Right now, I turn away from my sin and I invite you to come and be my Lord and my Savior. Thank you for saving me. In Jesus' name, amen. Have you accepted the Lord Jesus Christ as your Savior? Or perhaps you have further questions about Islam or Christianity. Why not take a moment right now and visit us online at www.thestraightway.org. That's www.thestraightway.org. May God bless you richly until we meet again right here on Revealing the Truth About Islam. 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Thank you.

0: With SRN News, I'm Bob Agnew in Washington. The bodies of four family members recovered after the crash of a small plane near the Bahamas. They have now been recovered by family members. One of those family members says that they were able to locate the bodies using their own aircraft and then recover them in their own boats. Also at SRNnews.com, President Trump hosted the New York Fire Department first responders and officials at the White House today, honoring them ahead of the 25th anniversary of the September 11th terrorist attacks.
1: All of these years later, we gather on another Tuesday morning in September to reaffirm the sacred vow we made a quarter of a century ago. We will never forget. We say it and we mean it. We will never forget those we lost, and we will never forget the immortal heroes of September 11th.
0: A Kremlin official says Russian President Putin told U.S. President Trump by phone that Moscow does not harbor aggressive intentions toward Europe. Meanwhile, Undersecretary of Defense Elbridge Colby said that Russia's war in Ukraine could drag on for years.
2: We cannot predict when this tragic war will end. As you all well know, Russia is reconstituting its forces and its defense industrial capacity. We must be prepared for a protracted conflict.
0: And Russia invaded over 4 years ago. It's first of its kind, a GOP convention ahead of the midterm elections. Correspondent Laura Winters has more.
3: Republicans gearing up for their first ever GOP midterm convention taking place in Dallas, Texas at the American Airlines Center. The keynote speakers on the first night, Vice President J.D. Vance, and on the second night, President Trump. The goal of the two-day gathering to rally support for Republican candidates, celebrate the president's accomplishments, and promote the party's America First agenda, Laura Winters reporting.
0: On Wall Street, it's been slow going. The Dow off more than 500 points. This is SRN News.
4: Foundations of Freedom, a look at America's founding principles and the leaders who shaped our nation.
5: Ronald Reagan understood that preserving liberty required more than defending it. It had to be taught. In his 1989 farewell address, Reagan warned America about the danger of losing its national memory. If we forget what we did, we won't know who we are. Reagan understood that a free nation cannot preserve principles its people no longer understand. Every generation must learn why America's freedoms matter, understand the sacrifices that secured them, and accept the responsibilities that come with self-government. Liberty cannot be simply inherited. It must be intentionally passed from one generation to the next. Because when we fail to teach the meaning of freedom, we eventually lose the will to preserve it. So, are we preparing the next generation merely to inherit liberty, or teaching them why it is worth preserving?
4: Foundations of Freedom, a look at America's founding principles and the leaders who shaped our nation.
5: Ronald Reagan understood that preserving liberty required more than defending it. It had to be taught. In his 1989 farewell address, Reagan warned America about the danger of losing its national memory.
0: Canada struck back at the U.S. today with tariffs on about $20 billion worth of U.S. goods. That's in response to the latest round of U.S. tariffs on Canada.
6: The outcome could resonate far beyond Canada, showing other governments whether a smaller U.S. ally could withstand President Trump's economic pressures. Canadian Prime Minister Mark Carney says the U.S. demands could hollow out key Canadian industries and limit the country's independence. The tariffs hit hundreds of American products, including steel, aluminum, cheese, appliances, clothing, cosmetics, and farm equipment at a rate of 15%, 25%, or 50%. Bernie Bennett in Washington.
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17: And welcome to the broadcast. Glad you are with us on Tuesday, although it does feel like a Monday, does it not? And I don't know, is summer behind us and now we're into fall? I guess it depends on where you live in the country. It still feels very much like summer down here in the Mid-South, but not quite as hot as it was, but it's still... warm, that's for sure. So it's 95 degrees already. It's just 101. So I think we're still in summertime down here. I don't know. Maybe in part of the country, you're feeling more like fall. But I'm happy you're here regardless. But yeah, we're all going to feel one day off because it feels like Monday, but we know it's really Tuesday. Well, we've been telling you guys for some time that the government was going to try and steal whatever you have, because that's what largely governments do, particularly in this day and age. Well, my friends, I have an audio clip for radio, a video clip for television. I don't know why I didn't see this when this was released. It was released 4 months ago. Now, how your host didn't see it, I don't know, but we are very busy here scanning the news and looking for this very kind of thing, and somehow it got by us. But, you know, apparently it got by a lot of people because it was going viral on social media this weekend, and a lot of people were reacting to it. So apparently we're not alone, which made me feel better. A lot of people on social media that track these kind of things were putting it out this weekend and commenting, which means it was new for them as well. So I don't know how this got buried. I don't know how it didn't pop up for most of us, but it didn't. A lot of people did not hear this, including people that's what they do, track it like us. And it is a shocking video and audio clip. Governor of Texas Greg Abbott is sitting at a table with Larry Fink. He is such an appropriate last name, by the way, in my opinion. He is... Of course, Larry is the man in charge now of the World Economic Forum. Now, what has the World Economic Forum told us? By 2030, you'll own nothing and you'll be happy. And we've all been trying to figure out, well, what does that mean? And we figured out partly it's going to be like tokenization. You won't own anything. It'll all be tokenized. You'll own tokens that are somewhere in the cloud. And you won't really own anything. Everything you have, you will subscribe to it. You'll be basically leasing it. And maybe even your house. And maybe they're trying to deliberately get people into trouble so they'll hand over the equity in their home for some tokens. And then the deed goes to whoever will be the new owner, and you'll just rent it back. And of course, many Americans are not preparing for what's coming, which is clearly the debasement of the U.S. currency, the destruction of the U.S. dollar. And so how are they going to pay their property tax? For some of them, if there's a bank freeze or capital credits or such a debasement of currency, they're going to have a hard time. Now, others have made provisions for this. They have seen what's coming, and they have made provisions for being outside the dollar, maybe precious metals, maybe in another currency, maybe in another whole economic system that they could bring back in that has now lost its value, transform it into whatever the new system is, and pay their bills. And that's really, by the way, what will happen with gold and silver. People say, well, how are you going to spend that? Well, silver, you might be bartering it. I don't know. You might. I know a farmer right down the road we get our meat from, nice young Christian man with a family, wife and children, very conservative Christian man. And he raises some wonderful Black Angus cattle and he slaughters them. He doesn't shoot them up with vaccines. And I'm pretty sure he'd be more than happy to take your silver coins, or if it's enough of a cow, a full gold 1 ounce eagle or some silver eagles, depending on the portion of the cow that you're wanting. I'm sure he'd happily take that versus the debased currency. So maybe some will be using it that in that manner. But most are putting it there as a place to store it, to be a hedge against inflation, so that when they do need to put it back into whatever the new system is, they can cash it in, get a check or a digital deposit, go into the bank, and then spend the money by paying their property tax. Now, if you live in states like Florida, and now I guess they're working on it in Tennessee, and they're working on it now in Texas, you'll be able to pay your property tax with precious metals. So some people are trying already to figure out, how do I hold on to what I already have that's paid for, free and clear? All I got to do is make that property tax and whatever insurance I have on the structure. But folks, they're planning to come after your savings account, as we've been telling you. And if you doubt me, listen to this. Greg Abbott and Larry Fink being interviewed by a gentleman who begins to ask questions. And I want you to listen to the answer and pay close attention, because maybe many of you thought, oh, you know, House talks about all this, but nobody else is. I don't think it's going to happen. What did they do with your Social Security? What did they do with your Social Security check, folks? The actual money that is your money that came out of your check, FICA. What did they do with it? They didn't put it somewhere and let it go and grow and guarantee it would be there. They spent it. There's nothing there but paper IOUs, $29 trillion that needs to come forward now that's not there. So don't tell me they won't do this to your other accounts. Now, what's very interesting is this is not just being discussed in America. Over the weekend, I found a clip where the president of the European Commission, Ursula, who I prefer to call Cruella de Vil, she is now talking the same thing. I'm sure that's just coincidence, folks. I'm sure that is absolutely a coincidence that Cruella de Vil, i.e. Ursula, is discussing in the EU taking your retirement money and your savings. And then so is Larry Fink of the World Economic Forum. I'm sure that is not a coordinated global plan at all. No, how could it be? Of course it is. And isn't it interesting? They're preparing the way for it. Why are they telling you this? Why are they conditioning you for this, folks? Now, this is all interesting because we also now have a brand new Gallup poll, record high, 89% in U.S. say government corruption is widespread. Yeah. A record 89% in the U.S. say that government corruption is widespread. Well, let me go to this clip before we go to Ursula. Let me go to this clip by Larry Fink with, again, as I said, the governor of Texas, Greg Abbott, and the moderator asking questions. And the answer is going to come from Larry Fink. Here we go.
14: You've said the world will need as much as $68 trillion in new infrastructure investment by 2040. That's trillion with a T now. Where do you see the biggest need for infrastructure investment when it comes to around the world?
18: Well, let me just highlight the United States. In the next 10 years, we're going to, the U.S. alone, $1 trillion.
17: Wait a minute. What happened to his audio? Let's back it up a bit. I don't want to miss any of that. Here we go. Let's see.
18: alone needs over $10 trillion of investing in infrastructure.
17: Okay, so the U.S. is going to need, I'm going to back it up, but the U.S. is going to need $10 trillion in, quote, infrastructure. Okay, that's, I don't think he's talking, folks, about your airports, your runways, your power grid.
18: In the next 10 years, the U.S. alone needs over $10 trillion of investing in infrastructure. And the key is, how is that going to be, where is the money going to be coming from? And the key is, and the beauty of the United States and the vitality of the United States, more foreigners want to bring their money to the United States. And that is a real indication of the U.S. exceptionalism versus so many other places. So we still remain to be a great destination. But I believe much of this money is going to come from average savings accounts and investment accounts. It is important that we build more and more confidence with more and more of our population to grow with the United States. Keeping money just in a bank account, you're not growing with your economy. You're not growing with the United States. So we need to instill more confidence. Why? Investing over the long run, investing in the long run in Texas or throughout the United States, you will do far better as an investment vehicle than you would be in investing or keeping your money in a savings account at a bank. Yes, that's safety and all that, and we all have, I'm not trying to say we don't have to have rainy day funds and all that, but if we could get more and more Americans to think about growing with the United States, we will have far than enough money to invest in this infrastructure. But as the governor was talking about.
17: Wow. So banks, bank accounts, they're not growing enough. You need to invest in the long run. And he said we're going to end up funding it through your average savings accounts and investment accounts. Now, remember, they're calling this infrastructure and critical infrastructure. What kind of legislation could they pass or even executive orders that allow this? Well, let me tell you something, folks. I don't think they have to do too much already, because as we've done past programs on, most all of your bank accounts, almost all of your investment accounts, most all of your savings accounts are in what's called the Depository Trust Company. The Depository Trust Company. Go research that. You are an uninsured creditor. You don't have a lot of say over what goes on with some of those investments, what they're buying. Now, they are under some regulations required to tell you, but the way they tell you, as we've discussed in the last few weeks, can be so vague, you're not even sure what it is they're telling you. But if there is some kind of financial crisis and these funds get into trouble, you are an uninsured creditor. It is all inside the Depository Trust Company, which is inside another group. It gets very complicated. I'm trying to keep it simple. You said, but they would never do that. Well, they already have. It's called Social Security. They've already done this to you. Now, look, I am not here to give financial advice. I don't do that. That's my disclaimer. I give financial opinion, financial research, financial news, and analysis. What you do at the end of the day is up to you through your own homework and due diligence. All I'm trying to say is listen to what these people are telling you, because this is exactly why I did not get a 401k in the early 90s. When I sat down with a guy who was trying to convince me to do so, and I said, no, because one day the government will steal it and give me a paper IOU. I don't trust the government. I would rather pay the taxes on the tax rate now than in the future and have the money and invest it the way I want to. I can get a better return than these people anyway. And that has been the case through my whole life, whether building up this network or publishing my own books, getting away from the publishers and publishing my own books, and a lot of my own documentaries. But he thought I was crazy. Well, here we are. Don't go away.
8: 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Nevertheless, the watchman gave a very necessary alert. 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
17: 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Had another rehearsal yesterday with my piano player on the beautiful grand piano, and we are going to bring you some very special music on that Friday night. I'd Rather Have Jesus, all kinds of beautiful songs I know you guys are going to love and appreciate, and then I'm going to invite you to sing as a wonderful big choir of 1,000 people singing, and it's going to be glorious. We're going to have a wonderful time of worship and praise and hymn singing and then the great speakers. And so it's coming up fast. Friday night, October 23rd, Saturday, October 24th. Over 1,000 seats are spoken for as of right now. It is free, but you must have a ticket. We will be emailing you back eventually here a form to fill out verifying that indeed you will be there. Because if you are not going to be there, we need to know, because we're going to end up having more people that want to attend than we have seats for. Okay, so we're getting to that spot very quickly, and we're going to need to verify. Sorry, I'm not feeling well this weekend. I won't make it. Oh, I'm sorry, there's been a death in the family. I can't make it. You know, I broke my ankle. Hopefully it's not bad things, right? You know what? I decided I don't want to drive the 5 hours and stay in a hotel and do that. So we've decided not to show up. You know what? It's raining outside, so we're not coming. Whatever it is, but you got to tell us, folks. But you can't tell us the day before. You can, but it's better if you say, yeah, I'm going to be there. Good Lord willing, the creek don't rise, I'll be there. The cow doesn't end up in the ditch, I'll be there. I get that kind of thing. Things happen, right? But we're going to really need to know. Some of you may have already said, yeah, something's come up, I can't be there. We need to know, because we are going to have more people wanting seats than seats are available. That's where we're at. That's where it's going. So we are letting you still register for the conference, because we're anticipating at this point we're going to have probably a percentage that don't show up. So we're going to go right up to that line, subtract the percentage that we have figured from years of doing this that don't show up. So we're not turning someone away today who says, I really want to be there and I'm going to be there. And we say, no, we've cut it off, but you would have been in there. And then someone else registered who wasn't going to be there didn't show up because they weren't going to be there. Am I confusing you? Are you guys keeping up in there? Trying to, aren't you? So anyway, who's on first? The bottom line is this. If you cannot make it, you need to tell us. We can take you off the rolls, because the demand for the seats is higher than the capacity. So you can still register. Please do it today. worldviewtube.com/events. worldviewtube.com/events. And we're going to have a great event. So you can still register, but you need to know we're going to get here to a point where we have to stop it. worldviewtube.com/events. 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All right. So I want to go through this clip again. Then we have Ursula, who's saying pretty much the same thing. And then again, we have the history of the Social Security. So I tell this guy back in the early 90s, nope, not going to do a 401k. I'd rather pay the tax now. I'm assuming the taxes will probably be higher in the future. And even if they're not, I can get a better return on investment by doing it myself than by doing it with whatever funds you want to put it into, with minus the risk. Now, in some cases, maybe the return would have been better. I don't know. But there's always risk. And guess what happened in 2000? Boop, 78% decline

0: than we would if we had it as some silly mutual fund. Not that they couldn't do well, but we didn't have to worry about the crash of 2000, the crash of 2008. I don't have to worry about any of that. I don't have to worry about what's coming. And I now don't have to worry if they decide to put in capital controls. And that guy thought I was crazy. Now, I want to play this clip again because I wasn't crazy. I know how corrupt government is. And now the average American is catching on, as we just saw from that Gallup survey poll. They're corrupt. They are crooks. They will steal your stuff. That's what they do. That's what governments do. Last week, I told you they're turning our police departments largely into tax collectors with a badge and a gun. They go around ticketing and arresting innocent people that they know are innocent, or they would know if they actually were doing their job for the purpose of actually fulfilling the purpose of government, but they don't care, a lot of them. Some of them do, but most of them don't. They're doing whatever they're told to do because they too, guess what, have a pension and a retirement to protect. I told you about the little story of these two little sisters that had turned the swing around and around and around and around till the chain was wrapped. And then, of course, we've all done that as kids, or at least you've seen it done, right? And then what happens? Someone spins the swing the opposite direction of the twist, and you're like a tornado. Well, in the process of that happening, the chain broke. And the police show up at the house. And the mother says, well, I'd like to have proof that that wasn't already a damaged chain. And what did they do? They ended up charging those two little girls, 10 and 12, 13 and 12, and dragging them into court. Can you imagine the amount of money the mom and dad are having to pay? This is just another way of funding the system. Oh, there's court costs. That's called funding the system. That's a tax, okay? That's a tax. They're taxing you. And so they're going around charging people with silly things, stupid things that no self-respecting officer would have done years ago. But now they become tax collectors. Why? Because the governments are in big trouble. They've spent beyond their means because they've done what is not their purpose. Security and protection, they've turned into building sports stadiums for high school students and the best and most luxurious parks, which are great, but that's not the purpose of government. And now they fund all kinds of special interest groups and their community and towns. And they build massive government buildings. And on it goes. While you hit one pothole after another. And they build more jails so that they can then tax the state. Charge the state, charge the federal government when it's possible to get that money for becoming the prison industrial complex. It's ridiculous what's happened. And now they're at the end and they need money and they're going to have to go find it and steal it, plunder it. That's what Frederick Bastiat wrote in his book, the classic book, The Law. And let's go back to the video because this guy is not telling you, I don't think, the truth at many levels. Listen again to the question and the answer.
1: 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That's trillion with a T now.
0: 40 trillion's the number.
1: Where do you see the biggest need for infrastructure investment when it comes to around the world?
2: Well, let me just highlight the United States. In the next 10 years, the U.S. alone needs over $10 trillion of investing in infrastructure. And the key is, how is that going to be? Where is the money going to be coming from? And the key is, and the beauty of the United States and the vitality of the United States, more foreigners want to bring their money to the United States.
0: Wrong answer, Larry. Netherlands just pulled their money out. The Netherlands just said, we're getting our gold out of the United States. We don't want to have it there. With what seems to be the pending crisis, more countries are getting their money out of the United States, dumping the dollar and literally getting their physical gold out of here. So wrong, Larry. Now, Larry was there supposedly to announce a $30 million investment to train Texas electricians. Now, he says infrastructure. Why are you training Texas electricians? Because you need a ton of electricians to pour concrete and asphalt for new highways. Wrong.

0: You need a lot of electricians for what? Data centers. So when he says infrastructure, understand what he's saying here. And why do we need this infrastructure? Because this will be the rails upon which the new system sits that is digital and is digital dollars or stable coins, whatever you want to call it, which will become, as I've been saying now for about a year, your digital concentration camps that will be running the 15-minute cities and where you can go and when you can go. And if you get penalized based on the fact you went beyond that mileage that you were allowed to go, and now everything you do is going to cost you more because you're being penalized along the way for the carbon footprint you're leaving. Now listen to what else he says.
1: That is a real indication of the U.S. exceptionalism versus...
0: Now, if we were so exceptional, we wouldn't have all these trillions of dollars. People wouldn't be pulling their money out, not wanting to fund the debt, and they would not be pulling their gold out, okay? So, do you understand the double talk here? We're so exceptional and wonderful, but we're short on cash. But yet people want to come here and bring their money. Then what's the problem, Larry? Because that's not true.
1: So many other places. So we still remain.
0: Where is all the money going, by and large? It's going to the Middle East. The money is flooding to the Middle East. Okay? Does that mean there aren't some people putting money here? I'm not saying that. I'm not saying they're not. But there's a lot of people getting out of the dollar, getting their gold out of here. They don't want to be here. They don't trust this system anymore. They have a lot of their money and investments out of the country. Remember Donald Trump during his first term was talking about procedures and processes things they could do to reward people to bring their capital back into the country? Well, if we're so exceptional, Larry, why are so many people keeping their capital outside the government, outside the U.S. government's reach?
1: To be a great destination. But I believe much of this money is going to come from average savings accounts and investment accounts. It is
0: average savings accounts and investment accounts. Can you say IRA? Can you say 401k?
1: Important that we build more and more confidence with more and more of our population to grow with the United States. Keeping money just in a bank account, you're not growing with your economy. You're not growing with the United States. So we need to instill more confidence. Why? Investing over the long run. Investing in the long run in Texas or throughout the United States, you will do far better as an investment vehicle than you would be in investing or keeping your money in a savings account at a bank. Yes.
0: Well, you know what? Maybe a lot of people don't keep their money in a savings account in a bank. Maybe they have it in one of those investment accounts you're talking about.
1: That's safety and all that, and we all have, I'm not trying to say we don't have to have rainy day funds and all that, but if we could get more and more Americans to think about growing with the United States, we will have far than enough money to invest in this infrastructure.
0: Okay, we need your money to invest in the infrastructure. If we're so great and wonderful, then the free market system ought to be rushing over here to give us their money, and they're not, so we have to find somewhere to get it. The guy is so full of double talk. Now, do you trust this guy? Of course you don't trust this guy. Now, there'll be plenty of money to go around. There'll be plenty. Give us your money. We'll put it away for you. And it'll be there when you get old. Oh, let's go to some old footage. Black and white, nonetheless. Footage, which obviously will be audio for radio, of the Social Security. Folks, we've been here. They told us, we'll take your money and fund it. It'll grow far better. You'll be so much better off. Where's the money? It's gone.
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0: 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They do like 250,000 books a day. I'm like, did I hear you right? Did you just say you're printing 250,000 books a day? Yeah, that's what we do. Okay. This is a big company, obviously. So I checked them out, a little research, sure enough. Well, we heard from them today when it came to Revelation Volume 1, 2, and 3, and we're right on track for it to be delivered to us sometime in October. So if you'd like to get a pre-order in, you can do that, the Revelation Commentary as well, worldviewstore.com, worldviewstore.com. Now, Larry Fink, we need your bank accounts. Money's going to come from average savings accounts and investment accounts. Now, if you watch this video, and I'm going to play it again on Brandon House Live tonight. If you watch this video, and by the way, tonight I have with me Jonathan Tobin, the chief editor of Jewish News Syndicate, and I also have on Robert Spencer tonight. If you watch the body language of Greg Abbott in that video while Larry's spinning his web, you can see, in my opinion, what looks like an uncomfortable Greg Abbott. The governor doesn't seem to be too comfortable. He keeps looking a little off stage or out into the audience to watch their reactions. Really? The money needs to come from average savings account and investment accounts. Bank accounts are not growing. You need to invest in the long run in the government infrastructure and grow. Really? And this same thing is being said by Ursula in the EU. The EU Commission President Ursula von der Leyen says Europeans have around 10 trillion in household savings sitting, quote, idle, and wants more of that money flowing into investments to boost the economy. And of course, that one quote has already set up a wave of reactions online, writes the writer. Turns out idle savings is a phrase people take very personally. Is she doing all this, I'm guessing, in another language? Let's see.
3: Bien sûr, nous ne financerons pas.
0: Okay. You'll just have to take our word for it. Well, do we have the original translation anywhere on that one? Let's see. It's on the bottom of that video? Let me go back to it. Okay, let me mute her, because we don't want to hear her. And let me just read to you verbatim what she says. She says, of course we will not finance this effort solely through public budgets. But Europe has savings. Oh, she bounces when she says that. She bends her knees and bounces. We have savings. Yay, we found some money. Unfortunately, those savings are sitting idle. 10,000 billion euros in household savings currently sit in the bank deposits. Oh, okay. So this guy pops up. Is he going to? Okay, I want to go back to her, not him. He's going to tell us what he thought of that, too, which is fine. It's his right to do. I appreciate him translating it. But Europe has savings, she says. Now the video won't play. Let's see what else she says here. Unfortunately, those savings are sitting idle. 10 trillion euros, as I said, in household savings currently remain in bank deposits. And a significant portion of European savings is invested outside our continent. Europe must now put these savings to work for its businesses. And that is the goal of the Savings and Investment Union. We have put proposals on the table regarding securitization investments. Hey, when the government starts telling you they have a securitization plan, just remember Social Security. How secure is that? No, you're about to hear. Even Republicans are saying, maybe we should pull that from certain people and put them back in the workforce. You'll hear it. Securitization investments by banks and insurance companies. Really? Really? Banks and insurance companies that are already stressed to the level with liquidity issues. Banks and insurance companies and the integration of our markets and their supervision. I don't want her. I'll keep translating. I'm waiting for her to catch up. Together, these measures can unlock up to 47 billion euros in additional investment. We must now reach an agreement before the end of the year, preferably among all 27 states. Really? You got to the end of the year to make an agreement. But if that doesn't work, we'll move forward with those who are ready if necessary. Wow. They must be in big trouble. And now one of the leaders of Russia is saying that Europe is a wounded bear. Europe is a wounded bear, and you better look out when you're around a wounded bear. Yeah, they are very wounded, and they're financially in big trouble. And they're trying to move, apparently, by the end of this year to make decisions about how to convince people to give up their 10 trillion household savings that are sitting, quote, idle. I'm not so sure people are going to have an option, particularly when you realize this global system already has moved the money into other companies of which you have no say over and control over. If there's a crisis, you're an uninsured creditor. Now, let me go to a Republican congressman by the name of Mike Collins. He's signaling that he wants to end and cut off Social Security and get these people back into the workforce. Okay? Here we go. Folks, is there any difference between the Republicans and the Democrats? No! They're both headed to the same place. The Marxist, communist, Islamist in the Democrat Party, and the Republicans, your chambers of commerce. Oh, I was fighting them with the workforce development boards back in the early and mid 90s, merging education with industrial production. 10th plank of the Communist Manifesto, public private partnerships. Folks, they're headed to the same place. And so here are the Republicans. So don't cry too much when they get a shellacking this November. Because what have they done for you? What have they done for you? What has Mikey Johnson and the rest of them done for you up there? You got the House, the Senate, and the White House. And what have you done? You can't even put the executive orders of the president into law. You can't even get rid of the filibuster and move the SAVE Act so we have fair, clean elections. Because it's about protecting the establishment. They have everybody distracted by looking at R&D all day long. Republican, Democrat, Republican, Democrat. They're the same party running at different speeds, but the same end, which is the end of your civil liberties. One is just more blatant and honest about it. To be honest, the Democrats are more honest. We hate you. We want to throw you in jail. We hate any of you Trump people. They tell you point blank. We don't think these are your children. You don't have the right to raise these kids. You don't have the right to tell them what to do. We can do sex change operations without your permission. Hey, I'm telling you, the Democrats are at least more honest. Either they're just so corrupt, they don't care anymore. They're just going to tell you, we don't care. Here's what we're going to do. The Republicans are around telling you how we're the party of the Constitution while they spit on the Constitution. Now, listen to this rocket scientist. Republican Congressman Mike Collins. Someone tell me where he's from, please. Here we go.
4: You've got spending and you've got revenue, and you set it up to where you can increase your revenue, and you do that by lowering taxes and making it more advantageous for people to work and to get off of Medicaid, get off of Social Security, get back into the workforce, and that decreases it on that side of the equation as well, on the mandatory side.
0: Okay.
4: You've got spending.
0: Okay, but where did he say in that clip, guys, he wants to get rid of Social Security or cut them off Social Security? I didn't hear that part in that clip. From Mike Collins? Okay, we must be missing another clip. He did say it? All right, we can play it again.
4: You've got revenue. You've got spending and you've got revenue, and you set it up to where you can increase your revenue, and you do that by lowering taxes and making it more advantageous for people to work and to get off of Medicaid, get off of Social Security, get back into the workforce.
0: All right, get them off of it. Well, how would you get them off of it if they're already getting it? If you're already getting Social Security, What do you do? How do you get them to stop getting it? What do you say? Stop, I don't want anymore? Someone look up. I'm not on Social Security yet. There's a ton of you in this audience that probably are, know these rules. I don't. I was told the other day that someone told me, I found out the other day I can work and get Social Security. I know that's the case because I know people who are doing it. Logan, can someone look? Is there a ask the system? Is there a dollar amount that you have to make under to get Social Security? Because I know some people that have a net worth of well over $1 million. I know people that have a net worth just in their property of $1.5 million, $2 million in their property. And they're working and they're getting Social Security because they told me how much they get. And someone the other day said, well, I can work and get Social Security too. And I do. There's not a cap.
5: But there is a cap on how much you can earn from a job while collecting benefits.
0: Okay, what is it?
5: Your individual monthly payout depends. The maximum monthly benefits are $2,969 at 62. Under full retirement age, the annual earnings limit is $24,480 in 2026.
0: A year?
5: For the full retirement. That's if you're getting
0: So you can get some of it.
5: $4,100 per month.
0: Okay, so you can get some of it and keep working.
5: Mm-hmm.
0: Okay, so how do you get the people to get off the Social Security? How do you do that? Unless you change the rules. Somehow you're going to have to change the rules because most everybody else that's getting that lower number but want to stay in the workforce, how do you get them to get off of that? Something's not smelling right here. I'd like for these guys to be a little more blunt, a little more honest about it. But remember, we were told that you're going to get a great return on Social Security money, FICA money, so it's there in your old age. How has that worked out? Here's a little audio clip on that from back in the day.
6: When the bill was enacted, it covered only unemployed and retired workers in commercial and industrial occupations. On August 14th, 1935, President Roosevelt signed the bill, saying,
7: "We must face the fact that in this country, we have a rich man's security and a poor man's security, and that the government owes equal obligations to both. There is still today a frontier that remains unconquered, an America unreclaimed. This is the great, the nationwide frontier of insecurity, of human want and human fear. This is the frontier, the America, that we have set ourselves to reclaim."
0: All right, hold right there. We'll be right back because they've stolen the Social Security money. And now we'll take your idle money, but we'll pay you back.
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0: 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So, Social Security. Let's continue on that. Because what has happened to Social Security, folks? Okay, there's a nice little lady that sits at the Social Security office back in the 50s helping you, working for you. This was a 1950s U.S. social welfare system. Your Social Security, okay, this was black and white. It's an explanation of the United States Social Security system, including the types of pensions and benefits paid. Okay, this was put out some time ago. Now listen to this.
8: Story of Margaret Oliver's work and your Social Security goes back a long way. When this was a portrait of the future for millions of Americans.
0: And it's showing an older gentleman standing outside what is said to be a aged old home. Home for the aged.
8: When they reached old age, they found themselves lacking the means to meet even their barest needs. And so they were forced to become wards of public charity.
0: Music. Oh, it's so manipulative.
8: Denied the dignity of a happy, earned security, their declining years became a period of hopeless waiting.
0: Hopeless waiting for what? To die? Is that what they're saying? And of course, it's showing all these older people with horrible looks on their faces, sitting around a room, just waiting to die, I guess. But hey, don't worry, the government is here to save you. Music. Wow. Talk about manipulation. Showing the faces of each and every old person.
8: Alone, these people could not work out the picture of a happy old age. Something had to be done. Something was done. In 1935...
0: Notice the music just changed, everybody. It was glim and gloomy and depressing, and it's the end of the world as we know it, and there's a problem, and now all of a sudden, the music changes, and our savior has walked on to the scene. His name, FDR, Mr. Socialist himself.
8: Franklin D. Roosevelt put his signature on the Social Security Act.
9: This Social Security measure gives at least some protection to 30 millions of our citizens who will reap direct benefits through unemployment compensation, through old age pensions, and through increased services for the protection of children and the prevention of ill health.
8: Then, 15 years later, Congress passed a new Social Security law, a law designed to meet today's needs. Signed by President Truman in 1950, this act gives Social Security a new meaning for you. And so today, this is the portrait of the future.
0: Now the man is outside trimming his hedges, smoking a pipe. All is right with the world. FDR and Harry Truman save the day. No more depressing music when I had to rely on my own well-being, when I had to be wise and invest my own money. No, I needed the government to take it from me and then protect it so that I can have some money come in the mail every month because I'm too stupid to protect myself and invest myself. And now I'm happy. Now I'm out trimming the hedges, smoking a pipe. I'm dressed very well. I'm dressed like I'm going to church, but for some reason I'm dressed like I'm going to church when I'm trimming the hedges. I don't know. Maybe they did that back in the day. They wore their Sunday best to trim the hedges. I don't know. But everything was horrible when we were independent, the free market, individual responsibility. But when the government came along, started stealing my money and forced taxation called FICA, now the world is wonderful. Now I have a nice Sunday suit to go trim the hedges in.
8: Picture which Social Security helped make possible. Under the Social Security Act, most American families are now able to ensure for themselves an income that is guaranteed for life. It's an income provided not by charity or relief, but by federal old age and survivors insurance. Insurance that is bought and paid for. Here's how it works. Old age and survivors insurance is earned by most of us because most jobs are now covered by the Social Security Act. After working about a year and a half, you become insured for the next year and a half. From then on, you're insured for an additional year for each 6 months that you work. At the end of 10 years of work, you are insured for the rest of your life. A special provision in the law makes it easier for people already past middle age to become insured.
0: Don't you know? Don't you love how they use the word insured? Like this is some kind of insurance program. This is your money. They force you to pay into it, and it's gone. It wasn't sitting anywhere earning money. It should have been. I'm not a big fan of the stock market, but if they just put it in a basic little program, it would have been fine for the most part, ups and downs, but long haul, it would have been fine. Some of you could have gotten a much better investment, as I said, by being entrepreneurs, but at least the money would be there. Now it's gone. $29 trillion gone. This is not an unemployment program, folks. Social Security is money that you earned and you were forced to pay into. And all you're going to do now, I guess, is already you're hearing from the Republicans, change the rules somehow. Get people off of it and back into the workforce. I'd like to know how they plan on doing that. There's no way you can do that today without changing the rules. But don't tell me they won't steal your 401k. Don't tell me they won't steal your IRA. They already told you they want to get your savings account, your average savings account, and investment accounts. You heard Larry Fink say it today. Now, it sounded like, oh, well, it's going to be a voluntary thing. Really? Well, you know, what's voluntary often becomes mandatory. But in a crisis, folks, in a crisis, folks, we've had a crisis. The money's not there to pay you right now. But don't worry. We because of this crisis, we've diverted the funds to get a higher yield so we can get back on track. I mean, can you imagine the politicians and the excuses they're going to make in a crisis for why? Well, it's national security. China's beating us in AI. It's a national security thing. So we're seizing all of this idle money and you're going to get a better return, folks. Until, of course, you find out it's all part of the digital system and you don't get any of your money because you're a Christian and they cut you off and let you starve like a dog in the street. Wow. Take care.
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0: With SRN News, I'm Bob Agnew in Washington. Iran's economy continues to struggle amid ongoing U.S. sanctions. Right now, those who are doing the most driving in that country are paying a lot more for gasoline.
1: Iranian drivers who go over their monthly quota of 29 gallons of gasoline per month, that's 110 liters, must now pay twice as much as they had been paying since December. In the government's announcement, it didn't say that it's because of the war, just that it's because of the current situation. At a gas station in Tehran, customer Varghese Yadigarian says, by international standards, gasoline is still very cheap in Iran, and he says the price probably does need to go up. But he says given how little people earn, any price increase would put even more pressure on ordinary citizens. I'm Donna Water.
0: The investigation into Sunday's crash of an Amazon cargo jet at Miami International Airport that killed five people continues.
1: National Transportation Safety Board Chairwoman Jennifer Homendy says the Amazon cargo jet that barreled off a runway Sunday at Miami International Airport tore apart a van with seven people inside. They worked for a cleaning service contracting with an airline. Five of them were killed.
2: The aircraft then traveled through a perimeter fence and impacted a Toyota Corolla Cross LE and then continued into the grass and impacted another fence line.
1: Homendy says the flight data and cockpit voice recorders have been recovered and will be analyzed at the NTSB.
0: That is Donna Warder reporting. The bodies of four family members recovered after the crash of a small plane near Bahamas now have been recovered. All four bodies found dead after relatives launched their own search effort. A family member says relatives on boats also recovered those bodies. This is SRN News. They're hosting raves at St. Paul's Cathedral.
3: The Church of England has sparked outrage across the United Kingdom by signing a multi-year deal with a London nightclub to host all-night dance parties and other musical events inside the iconic 300-year-old building. St. Paul's is the most important church in London. It is the site of royal weddings and funerals. And the list of legendary British figures who are buried within its walls include Lord Nelson and the Duke of Wellington. Michael Harrington reporting.
0: Germany has told the United Nations top court that a genocide case over weapons sales to Israel was improperly filed by Nicaragua and should be thrown out. The Central American country accuses Berlin of violating the Genocide Convention and international humanitarian law by, quote, facilitating acts of genocide in Gaza by providing support to Israel. The Jewish state is not a party in these proceedings. This is SRN News. Damaging winds and heavy rains from Hurricane Lowell pelting Hawaii's western islands early today, bringing along with that the threat of flooding, mudslides, and tornadoes. Eric Blake is senior hurricane specialist with the National Hurricane Center.
4: There's still a flash flood risk in association with Lowell. We still have a tropical storm warning up for Oahu and a hurricane warning up for Kauai County. We are starting to see those winds come down, so the wind risk is certainly decreasing. The maximum winds are now 90 miles per hour. It's Category 1, but those winds are well north of the Hawaiian Island. And so the main hazards that we want to talk about right now are flooding.
0: Meanwhile, along the Southern California coast, dangerous surf conditions kicked up by the remnants of Hurricane Marie, expected to stick around for several days. It's a losing session on Wall Street for the most part. The Dow was off 529 points, the S&P down 24, but the NASDAQ is up 33. More at srnnews.com.
5: Today's good news verse is found in Revelation chapter 3 and verse 20. Behold, I stand at the door and knock. If any man hear my voice and open the door, I will come into him and will sup with him and he with me. 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
9: Near this day, September 8th, 70 AD, the city of Jerusalem fell. Historian Josephus recorded that Roman general Titus finally smashed through the defenses of Jerusalem, destroying the city and the temple. Over 1 million perished in the siege. Through the centuries, people of faith have desired to pilgrimage there, including Abraham Lincoln. Mrs. Lincoln recalled his last words as they sat in Ford's Theater. He said he wanted to visit the Holy Land and see those places hallowed by the footprints of the Savior. He was saying that there was no city he so much desired to see as Jerusalem.
8: This has been an American Minute with Bill Federer. 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
1: Thank you for joining us today here on Crosstalk. And friends, I want you to imagine being 13 years old and being told by a court that you cannot go to church, you cannot associate with your Christian friends, you cannot celebrate Christmas or Easter, and you cannot even read the Bible. Now, some of you may be thinking right now, oh, Jim, there you are talking about communist China, or maybe it's North Korea. No, friends, I'm not talking about communist China or North Korea. I'm talking about the state of Maine. This is not a fictional scenario. It's exactly what's unfolding, exactly what's happened to a girl named Ava in the state of Maine. Yes, right here in the United States of America. Ava loves going to church. She misses her friends. She wants to worship with her mother. She wants to hear the word of God. But the Supreme Judicial Court in Maine has told her no. As a matter of fact, our guest recently said, and I quote, "In my 39 years of practicing law, I have never seen anything like this case." As a result, he's going to be taking this case to the United States Supreme Court. Joining us today, we welcome Matt Staver, the founder and chairman of Liberty Counsel. Matt is a constitutional attorney with three landmark cases before the U.S. Supreme Court. He's the author and of books, the host of the radio programs Faith and Freedom, Freedom's Call, and also the TV broadcast Freedom Alive. Matt, thank you for joining us today here on Crosstalk.
2: Thank you, Jim. And you're right. You know, in 39 years of practice, I've never seen anything like this. That's why Liberty Counsel is involved in this case. We don't usually get involved in domestic issues, but this one, when it came to our attention, screamed out for the problematic order that we ultimately ended up appealing and what's at issue here. So this is a very serious case, not only for Emily Bickford and her daughter Ava, not only just for the people of Maine, but for others across the country.
1: Matt, this is a case. It's called Bickford versus Braudin, and the decision appears on its face to be shocking as well as unconstitutional, but it's the ruling of the Supreme Judicial Court in the state of Maine. So tell us the backstory, if you would.
2: Yeah, so Emily Bickford and Matthew Braudin, they were never married. She had a child, Ava, out of wedlock, so they did not live together. They weren't married. But after Ava was born, they agreed to do shared custody. So everything went fine until a few years ago, and that's when Emily went to Calvary Chapel in Greater Portland, Maine, with Ava on the weekends where she had her, and they began attending church, and then Emily became a Christian, gave her life to the Lord, and Ava did as well. And then Ava wanted to be baptized, and so she asked Matthew Braudin, her father, and that's when everything went sideways. So everything was going well until Ava became a Christian and Emily became a Christian, and that's when the problem happened. So Matthew Braudin then ran to court, and he got this judge in Maine, and he brought in this so-called expert on cults, and I say so-called expert on cults, from California, who essentially said Christian beliefs such as believing in heaven and hell, angels and demons like Satan, eternal life, good and evil, truth and falsehood, right and wrong, salvation, those that teach the Bible. In this particular case, the Calvary Chapel teaches the Bible verse by verse, chapter by chapter. Those are characteristics, she said, of a cult.
1: Oh, my.
2: And therefore, it can be psychologically damaging to a child to be exposed to that. So what we're talking about is the Christian teachings of heaven, hell, eternal salvation, angels, teaching, you know, about Jesus Christ being the only way, and teaching the Bible. Well, that covers not just Calvary Chapel, that covers all churches.
1: Mm-hmm.
2: And so the judge bought that. The judge, every time in the order, lowercase God, that's an insult because, you know, when you're talking about a specific God, it's capital G. When you're talking about gods or, you know, you're not respecting the monotheism of the individuals before you, Emily and her daughter Ava, she lowercase God all the way through.
1: That's mocking God.
2: It's mocking God. It's very clear on the face of the order. It's mocking God. And, you know, the Maine Supreme Court didn't even mention that in its order that was issued on September the 1st. Didn't even mention it as though it doesn't exist. And it's a very serious issue. So what the court did was gave Matthew Bradeen absolute, unreviewable, unappealable authority over the religious upbringing of Ava, even when Ava is in the custody and care of her mother. Matthew Bradeen testified how great of a mother Emily is. There's no problem with Emily. She loves her child. Ava loves Emily. She's a great mom, very supportive. There's no issue. And in fact, the court found that Emily is a fit parent. There's no issue with Emily's parenting. But because Emily wants to take Ava to church where you have these different beliefs of heaven and hell and eternal salvation, she actually said in the order, the lower court judge, there is no evidence that Ava has been harmed by exposure to any teachings rooted in the Bible. That's a verbatim quote. No evidence of that. And, of course, there's not.
1: Mm-hmm.
2: But she said, however, these kinds of teachings could be, although they haven't been, and there's no evidence that they are, psychologically harmful to a child. So Matthew Bradeen now has exercised this court-ordered authority, and for 2 years, from December of 2024, when this order was entered, she's not been able to attend any church, not just Calvary. She hasn't been able to attend with Emily any church at all. Multiple churches have been proposed. They've all been denied. So no church, the order there, believe it or not, says no Calvary Chapel, no literature from Calvary Chapel, no videos from Calvary Chapel, no associating with anybody from Calvary Chapel. And regarding other churches, religious organizations, or events, also no. So any organization that's religious, so if you wanted to ring the bell for Salvation Army during Christmas, you can't do it. If you wanted to go visit and volunteer at a crisis pregnancy center, you can't do it. No Easter, no Christmas, no Bible study. It says that even any exposure to religious, quote, philosophy or the Bible in general, and that's a quote, that's banned as well. So this is exceptionally broad. And I know some people comment on Facebook. They might say, oh, well, this order just applies to Calvary Chapel, and it applies because a pastor spoke for 6 minutes. No, that's not true. It applies to any church, any religious organization, any religious event, any religious, quote, philosophy, and anything related to the Bible. That's how broad this is.
1: That is so broad. And Matt, I mean, in my opinion, I'm sure it's your opinion, too, a violation of her constitutional rights. But I think about how broad this is. If they're saying that she has not been harmed psychologically, but could be psychologically harmful to a child to hear these teachings, basically, what they have painted, every family within that church would be subject, by taking their children there, be suspicious of child abuse and neglect, or somehow psychologically damaging their children, if it could be interpreted that way.
2: Yeah, no, it certainly is, and that's how the lower court intended to do this. And so when I argued this in November of last year before five justices of the Maine Supreme Judicial Court, everyone came away thinking we had won at least 3-2, maybe 4-1.
1: Mm-hmm.
2: It was clear that the Chief Justice of the Maine Supreme Court, appointed by Governor Mills, was against us. But there were three clear individuals who got it. Somehow, they changed their mind and ended up ruling against us. And in doing so, this is what they did. They overruled a previous opinion of the Maine Supreme Judicial Court. A previous opinion of the Maine Court said, when you have two fit parents and there is a fundamental right, constitutional right, that's at stake, such as free exercise of religion, you have to apply, quote, strict scrutiny. What's that? Well, it means that in order for that to stand, there needs to be a compelling interest. In other words, what's compelling, not just an interest, but a compelling interest. Well, there's no compelling interest here to have this total ban. But even if there were, then the interest has to be achieved in the least restrictive means available. Well, you cannot have the least restrictive means available when it's a total abolition of anything related to church, religious organizations, events, or the Bible in general. That's so broad, it's just far beyond possible to be constitutional. So what the court did was they overruled the decision that they had decided before. They overruled it, and then they actually acknowledged that their current decision was going contrary to other state courts across the country, but they said okay. So now in a case involving parents, there is no, they said this, there is no religious freedom right. That is totally false. Whenever you cannot give one parent total absolute veto authority over another fit parent because you disagree with their religion.
1: Mm-hmm.
2: So you would have real problems if you did that. For example, you have two fit parents, and in one case, they wanted to attend a Presbyterian church, and in the other case, they wanted to attend a Baptist church. Well, you can't have the Presbyterian parent saying you can't attend a Baptist church, or the Baptist parent say you can't attend a Presbyterian church. You can, how you actually do that is when they're with you, you can raise them in your religious beliefs. When they're with the other parent, they can raise them in their religious beliefs or no religious belief at all. They can work together, but you can't have a veto power. And in this case, you cannot, I'll repeat this again, you cannot have a court order that allows a total ban on any and every church, any and every religious organization, event, or the Bible in general. And that's what this order does. That's how breathtakingly broad and stunning it is.
1: Matt, doesn't this decision also impact the free exercise of religion of Emily's mother, Ava? I mean,
2: yes.
1: If she has her in custody, you know, she has custodial authority over her on the weekends, does this not prevent the mother then as well from attending church and reading the Bible and so forth in her home?
2: It does, because what happens is, you know, Emily, when she has, there's different kinds of timing, so it would be during the week or on the weekends or both, depends upon the different week. Emily, during midweek or on Sundays, she doesn't want to leave her daughter, so Emily is also banned from exercising her faith because her only choice is to tell her daughter, you got to stay here unattended while I go to church. Well, who's going to do that?
1: Mm-hmm.
2: You want to have that time with your daughter. So it's not only an infringement of Ava's constitutional rights, but it's also of Emily's constitutional rights. And by the way, I've also seen some people on social media say, well, Ava's being forced to go to church. No. How did this start? Because Ava wanted to be baptized. That's how it started. She gave her life to the Lord. She wanted to be baptized. She wants to go to church. In fact, she tells her mom she doesn't understand. I mean, she's now 13 and a half, but she was 11 when this happened. So when the order came into being, she had to disassociate with all of her Christian friends. She can't go and have Bible studies. She can't have overnight events. She can't be around them. That's how broad this is and how brutal this is.
1: Friends, outrageous decision by the Supreme Court in the state of Maine. Christianity being targeted by this court, cannot read her Bible, cannot go to church, cannot be with her Christian friends. Forget Christmas and Easter as well. We'll be back in a minute. This is Crosstalk.
3: Back to Genesis with Dr. John Morris, author and seminar speaker with the Institute for Creation Research. Dr. Morris, since in the Garden of Eden, people were eating plants, and certainly insects died there, can we say that there was no death before sin?
4: Chris, creationists insist on the biblical doctrine that the wages of sin is death, and that Adam's rebellion brought death into a once very good creation which had no death. In doing so, we must be careful to use the right terms. Certainly Adam and Eve were commanded to eat fruit in the garden, and this implies plant death. It would also be difficult for Adam to avoid stepping on an ant as he walked around. But is this death? The Bible never uses the term living for plants or insects. It teaches that life is in the blood and speaks of the breath of life. Thus, only air-breathing, blood-filled animals lived or died. Chris, there was no true death before sin. Let's go back to Genesis for our perspective on these things.
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1: friends, you're listening to Crosstalk on VCY America. Yeah, the decision just coming down just days ago from the Supreme Court in the state of Maine that bars this 13-year-old, that barring her from going to church with her mom, from being with her Christian friends, from celebrating Christmas and Easter, cannot read the Bible, and on the list of prohibitions. No, the church, they brought in a cult expert because of the fact that, oh, they teach systematically, expository preaching, verse by verse through the Word of God. Friends, that would characterize a number of fundamental churches across this nation today. Matt Stavers with us from Liberty Council, who is representing this case. Matt, let me ask you a constitutional question, because the First Amendment to the Constitution says Congress shall make no law respecting the establishment of religion or prohibiting the free exercise thereof, and it goes on to other freedoms as well. When does that constitutional amendment apply to an individual? Does one have to be 18 years of age before they say, okay, you are now protected by the First Amendment?
2: No, that constitutional right applies even earlier because, for example, take this scenario. We have an after-school Bible club scenario, right? Mm-hmm. And the child is being prohibited from attending because the school has an unconstitutional policy. Well, that child has a constitutional right. Typically what happens is you file suit for that child in the name of the parent and for on behalf of that child. So you come to the court by and through the parent. So through Emily being the adult, Ava has her own constitutionally recognized and protected right under the First Amendment. So both Ava have a First Amendment free exercise of religion right, and Emily, her mother, separately has an individual free exercise right as well. So when you have a domestic order like this, and now you've got the court mandating something, right? Now the court is enforcing this by the state because of the court order. And when that order infringes on one person's constitutionally protected fundamental right, in this case, free exercise of religion, that has to be reviewed more strictly, more stringently. And what the Maine Supreme Court now did is overrule its previous precedent that went along with that particular idea, which was commonplace, and then they say, no, there's no extra protection for religious free exercise. So a lower court judge can actually do whatever they want to restrict the free exercise of religion in these situations, because we're not going to give it a special review as required under the First Amendment. We're going in a totally different direction. We're overruling our prior Supreme Court decision on this. We know that we're contrary to some of the other state courts around the country that actually recognize what we used to, but we're charting a whole new different direction. Mm-hmm. They literally are throwing the First Amendment out with no recognition at all.
1: And again, friends, keep in mind, as Matt said, the court did not find any evidence that showing that she has been harmed by exposure to the Bible. No evidence whatsoever. But so-called expert said it could be psychologically harmful to a child. Matt, you are appealing this to the United States Supreme Court. What is your time frame for doing this? And I understand, though, that this court's under no obligation to take this case, to accept it.
2: Yeah, that's right. So typically in a situation like this, you have 90 days to ask the United States Supreme Court for review, and you have to file a very detailed legal argument to do so. So we will do that, but we'll do it faster than 90 days. We're not going to wait for the full 90 days. So we're mm-hmm. in the process of preparing that now. But it'll be several weeks before we're actually able to complete it, and we'll get it to the United States Supreme Court. But the Supreme Court only takes about 1% or so of the cases that are asked for review. This one actually presents a conflict. Now, the Maine Supreme Court is in conflict with other state Supreme Courts around the country that went a totally different direction when you have something like this. And there's no court case in the entire nation, Jim, none, that would allow a total ban on all churches and reading of the Bible. This is the first one in the history of America, and that's why it's so egregious. So we believe this case has a very strong possibility of getting the court's attention. But again,

0: case, and they are preparing the arguments right now before in a filing to the United States Supreme Court to appeal to them to take this case and to hear it out. And Matt, this is also a very expensive endeavor too, is it not?
1: Yes, it is. It's always expensive when you take a case to the United States Supreme Court. So if people want to help Liberty Counsel and to defend Emily and Ava, they can go to lc.org. There's a donate page right there, or donate button, I should say, lc.org. And for more information about this case, lc.org/Emily/Emily.
0: Okay, again, that's lc.org/Emily, and you can learn more about it. Matt, a couple more issues I'd like to, and friends, be praying for them, for wisdom, even as they put these legal filings together here in their appeal to the United States Supreme Court. Be praying for the finances in order to file this case, and be praying that God would grant wisdom as they represent Emily and Ava. Matt, this past Wednesday, you were also engaged in what's called a first impression case before Florida's 6th District Court of Appeal. And before you tell us what the nature of this case is, tell us first, what is a first impression case?
1: First impression case is a case where the courts have never addressed the legal issue. So this will be the first time in the history of that particular court where they've addressed this particular legal issue. So that's what this case is. It's never been addressed before. It's the first time in the history of Florida that a court has actually addressed this issue that we'll talk about. And that's why, in this case, the 6th District Court of Appeals actually did a unique situation. They heard it what's called en banc, meaning the entire panel, not just three judges, but all 11 judges of that Court of Appeals. They sat last week to hear this argument.
0: And tell us what the case is about.
1: Yeah, this case is about a situation that arises out of Nemours Children's Hospital that issued a COVID shot mandate in 2021. And Nemours did something very interesting. They categorize the different kinds of religious beliefs of people. So if you had a general religious belief against taking the COVID shot, because your body's the temple of God, you don't want to defile it with this injection, they put you in one category and they would review you. And some of those they granted and some of those they denied. But they granted about 170 of those or so. And there are about 8,000 employees within Nemours. Then there was a second category. Now, those were the people that had a religious pro-life objection. They didn't want to take the COVID shot because of its association during the testing or development phase with aborted fetal cell lines. And so they put them in another category. And what they did with those people is they anonymized them, so they had anonymous names, so you didn't know who they were. They didn't know the names, and they didn't know their position, and they didn't know where they worked. They didn't know their job duty. They just know that they had an objection because of the aborted fetal cells associated with the COVID shots. They denied every single one of them, so they didn't review any of them. They didn't have any details about them. They just knew that they were in this other category. So they separated the different people of different religious beliefs. A general religious belief they would review, a specific religious belief that related to the abortion fetal cells, they totally denied. And so our HVAC guy, Christian Marin, who's in this case, he was an HVAC person, and he was denied, and there was no appeal from that denial. So that's how the case began. That's the facts of it. So that's bad enough where they literally just denied your belief because it was a pro-life-based Christian belief. They just denied it with no review at all. That's problematic. But the case was actually filed under Florida's Civil Rights Act. Florida Civil Rights Act was passed in 1977. And the question is, does it provide more protection for employees regarding religious discrimination than the federal Title VII law that was passed in 1964? So let me take you through a little scenario here because it's an interesting issue. And this happens in other states as well. You have the state law that protects you against religious discrimination, and you have the federal Title VII law that was passed in 1964. So the 1964 Title VII law that says you can't discriminate because of religion was passed in 64. But in 1972, they defined religion, which was not necessary because it was always belief and practice, but anyway, they defined it,

0: In the definition, though, they said that employers had to provide reasonable accommodation unless, and that's a big unless it was an undue hardship. So in other words, they gave employers an affirmative defense to discriminate on the basis of religion. So employers don't have the affirmative defense opportunity to discriminate on the basis of race or sex, but now they do because of religion. So if it's religion, they can discriminate if they show that it's an undue hardship to not discriminate.
1: Mm-hmm.
0: It's an odd situation, so it weakened the protections. Well, that was 1972. Florida passed the law in 1977. It did not include undue hardship. They amended the law in 1992. It did not include undue hardship. So the question is, should the courts read into the Florida law something that's not there and just interpret it like federal law? Our argument is no. Florida law provides extra protection for people who are discriminated because of religion, more so than the federal law. And so that's how state law versus federal law works. Federal law, when you have a right, can give you the floor, the baseline of your rights. States can't take away from those rights, but states can give you more rights, more free speech, more free exercise of religion. They can give you additional rights over and above. They can't take away rights already granted. And so Florida did that. And so that's the case of first impression. The Florida law also says that you can't classify or categorize people because of their faith, their religion. And that's exactly what Nemours did. It categorized and classified people because of their religious beliefs, deeming some religious beliefs worth reviewing, and others, like the pro-life, no, they're going to put them in a different category, deny them all. Mm-hmm. We don't care who they are or what they do. We're going to deny them because we don't believe that belief is valid. So that's really the issue here, and that's why 11 judges sat to hear the case. It's a case that has never been decided before in Florida. And we were asked to file an amicus brief. So we don't represent Nemours or Christian Marin, but the court asked us, because of our experience, to file an amicus brief, and then the court granted us oral argument. We had the same amount of oral argument time as the attorney representing Christian Marin. So it was a privilege to be able to do that. This case will set significant precedent. Now, it is applicable only especially to Florida, but once this case is decided, it will be persuasive around the country as well, because other states have similar laws that are not patterned after Title VII that give more religious protection than, for example, Title VII does.
1: Any idea when the courts will let known their decision on this?
0: No, I don't know when their court's going to have the decision, but with 11 judges, it may take a little while, several months for sure.
1: Okay, Matt Staver with us today from Liberty Counsel. A little bit later in the program, we'll be opening up phone lines for your questions and comments on these cases, but I've got a third issue we're going to hit right after the break, so stay with us. Back in 1 minute, you're listening to Crosstalk on VCY America. James 4:14 poses this thought. For what is your life? It is even a vapor that appeareth for a little time and then vanisheth away. Have you ever stopped to consider where you will spend eternity? You may say, but I'm a good person. I care for my family. I feed the poor. I stand up for life and traditional values. While all of these things are good, they fall far short of God's standard. Every one of us has a sin issue that must be dealt with. Our sin separates us from God, and each of us deserves to be eternally removed from God in everlasting punishment. But out of God's great love, He sent His Son, Jesus Christ, to bear our sins, shed His blood, die on the cross, and rise again. He is the only way of salvation, and it's imperative for you to place your trust in Him. If you're wrestling with this issue, we'd like to send you a complimentary leaflet, Where Will You Spend Eternity? To receive a copy, just ask for it when you call us at 1-800-729-9829. 800-729-9829. This is Crosstalk on VCY America. Friends, we're seeing today Christianity is being targeted by the courts, and to have one court saying, no, you may not take your daughter to church, can't have her read her Bible, can't have her participate. Now we have another court, or you know, that's really decided that you cannot, that religion is negotiable. So, I mean, you can, if this is not a race-related issue, well, then somehow we can use religion and not have the same protection as you would in like race. That's really what it boils down to, doesn't it, Matt?
0: Yeah, it does. What it does is it basically says you're going to have more protection for race or sex discrimination than you will for religion.
1: Mm-hmm.
0: But, you know, the Title VII originally had you can't discriminate because of race and religion, right? Mm-hmm. But then what happened is in the 1970s, you have the 70s Supreme Court decade. You also have the 70s legislative decade. And what happened in those decades? Well, you had anti-Christian bias, and you had anti-life. So if you look at the U.S. Supreme Court, 1971, Lemon versus Kurtzman, it weakened the First Amendment, or it actually strengthened the First Amendment Establishment Clause and weakened the Free Exercise Clause. And then you had 1973, abortion. Then you had 1977, a case that weakened Title VII religious protections. Then you had 1978, a case that actually mandated affirmative action. So you had the 70s. All those four cases, by the way, have been overruled between 2022, 2023. But you also had the 70s parallel in Congress. So Congress got into the act in 1972. They weakened protection for discrimination based on religion. And that has been in the law since then.
1: Matt, let's hit a third issue here. And just this past Friday, I believe it was, the United States Supreme Court declined to reconsider a case involving New York healthcare workers that you've been engaged to. Comment on this, if you would.
0: Yeah, this is a case. It's a case that really begs out for the review by the United States Supreme Court. Sadly, the United States Supreme Court, every COVID shot mandate case, they have denied review.
1: Hmm.
0: That is very disappointing. Now, we won cases before the United States Supreme Court on the COVID lockdowns regarding churches and places of worship.
1: Mm-hmm.
0: But every case involving a COVID shot mandate, they've denied review, including this one. And when they denied review, Justice Gorsuch, Alito, and also Thomas issued a dissent saying this case should be reviewed, that it cries out for review because there's a huge injustice. Because what the New York did under Governor Hochul is they threatened and they told employers, healthcare employers, they had to get 100% of their employees with the COVID shot, and they could not even entertain. They had to totally deny every single religious accommodation request. No religious accommodation request. And if you grant even one, we're going to fine you every day for all of your employees, and then we're also going to revoke your business license. So it's a death sentence if you grant even one religious accommodation. And that's in defiance of what we just talked about, Title VII,
1: yes,
0: which does require employers to do reasonable accommodation. So that was the law that was passed, and that was the legal issue. And so the issue here really goes far beyond COVID. If states can actually threaten to revoke the business license of, say, Christian schools, if you don't comply with our LGBTQ agenda,
1: mm-hmm,
0: you know, that is a real problem. They can tell you to discriminate against somebody because of a federal law. If you follow the federal law and you do what you're supposed to, then we're going to take your license away. So it's a broad issue. So in other words, if you treat girls the way they should be in sports under Title IX, a federal law, and you protect them and don't allow boys in sports, then we're going to fine you. We're going to take away your business license. We're going to take away your license to issue degrees. That's the issue, and the court didn't grant it. So then we asked the court to rehear the case. It's very unusual for them to do so, but it has happened in their history. And the reason is because the day after they denied review in our case, the New York Court of Appeals, the same Court of Appeals that we were appealing from in another case, they defied the Supreme Court regarding the Amish. There was a case regarding Amish,
1: mm-hmm,
0: attending Amish schools And New York said you had to be vaccinated. Mm-hmm. And the Amish said no. And now they're threatening to shut down the Amish schools. The case went to the Supreme Court. The Supreme Court set aside the order and said reconsider it. Well, you know what New York did? The day after they denied review in our case, they went back and did it again. So the Amish are going to have to choose between their faith, their schools, or compliance, and certainly they're not going to bend to the compliance with these vaccinations. So it's a real serious issue in New York.
2: Or they have to leave the state.
0: Yes, and in fact, some of the Amish are right now considering doing just that. They're leaving the state because they're not going to violate their religious beliefs.
2: Mm-hmm.
0: But if they don't violate their religious beliefs, they're going to be fined and they're going to be shut down.
2: Matt, does the United States Supreme Court, do they take into account the lives that are impacted when they refuse to take a case?
0: You know, you would hope they do. But obviously in this case, for the Amish, they did not. You know, at least not yet. And mm-hmm. certainly for the people in New York and Maine had a similar case that we took up as well. They did not. And that's why Justice Gorsuch had a dissent and said, this is a travesty. These are real people, and they have been dealt injustice. And this is a situation that can recur again and again and again.
2: Yeah.
0: The court should take the case. And it had very strong reasons for doing so. And yet, sadly, they didn't take it.
2: Yeah.
0: And, you know, you just wonder, do they really realize the impact of not actually taking a case, the impact that happens on these individuals?
2: Friends, we're opening our phone lines today. Matt Staver is our guest from Liberty Counsel. LC.org is our website, LC.org. Our phone number to Crosstalk, 1-800-733-9829. Your questions on these cases, specifically, friends, we'd like to get your feedback on this Supreme Judicial Court in Maine saying no to a teenage girl and basically the mother as well, because she has custody with her at certain times and forbids then the mother to take her daughter to church or to study the Bible or to be with her Christian friends, the celebration of religious holidays, etc. Our number to Crosstalk, 1-800-733-9829. Matt, one other issue, and that is this Friday marks the 25th anniversary of 9/11 when Islamist terrorists unleashed terror upon our nation. What are your thoughts as we enter 25 years now past this terrorism issue?
0: Well, you know, I know there's been this media raising a controversy with regards to Texas requiring in their education a statement that radical Islam was behind 9/11. That's not controversial at all. That was the radical face of Islam. And, you know, when you actually look into Islam, we don't have time to go into that, into the Quran, into the difference between the Medina and the Mecca time frame of Muhammad, and you look at the Hadith. Those who really follow that, there's a obvious result, and that is this radicalism. And as we're moving into 9/11, you know, I've seen a lot of different replayed videos of what happened, and it's a huge tragedy.
2: Mm-hmm.
0: And we must never, ever forget what happened on 9/11. But we also must never forget the ideology that spawned and was mm-hmm. responsible for 9/11.
2: Yeah.
0: And that same kind of ideology has now not just come to America from across our border, it's actually inside of our border.
2: Yes.
0: And we have some members of Congress that have some of that same ideology. We have some people running for elected officials that have that same kind of ideology. We need to make sure that we elect people to office that actually reflect our Judeo-Christian values and that will honor our Constitution rather than Sharia.
2: Friends, we will have some programming later this week on Crosstalk, including hearing from Brian Birdwell in a message he delivered at a VCY rally. He was in the Pentagon on 9/11. When the flight went into the Pentagon, he was severely burned and went through just much trauma as a result. His story will be on, and also an interview that we conducted after 9/11 with Lisa Jefferson. She was the one who took the phone call as that plane going down in Pennsylvania was taken and was put down on the ground by the passengers. And so we will be recounting that as well later this week here on Crosstalk. Right now, our lines are open for Matt Staver, 800-733-9829. Jim is calling from Hermiston, Oregon. And Jim, you're on the air.
3: Yeah, good afternoon, gentlemen. Matthew, I have a kind of a two-part question here. This little girl, Amy, were talking about the first story. What's the living arrangements for her and her mother and dad?
2: Okay, again, the girl's name is Ava, and Matt, he's asking...
3: Yes, I'm sorry.
2: What is the living arrangements with the girl and the shared custody, correct? Matt?
0: Yeah. They have shared custody, so, and they've had that since she was born. So they have different times where they have Ava. Sometimes the father might have her on a weekend. Sometimes the mother might have her on a weekend. But it's actually scheduled. And so whenever Ava is with her mom, obviously when she's with her dad, he's not going to take her to church or any kind of exposure to religion. Right. But when she's with her mom has a total right to do so, and the court order says she cannot do that. She can't take her to any church, religious organization, event, or even expose her to the Bible.
3: Well, the second part was, when Ava is at her mom's home, what prevents her from not reading the Bible? I mean, is somebody watching her 24/7? Or?
0: Well, interestingly, Matthew Berdine sends text. I've got text right in front of me regarding that, and he is trying to prevent that as well. And he won't even entertain any suggestion of going to any religious event. So, you know, Ava
3: she could be in her room just reading the Bible and nobody would know the better.
0: Matthew tries to stop that, certainly, and has been attempting to stop that as well.
2: Yeah.
0: And the court order gives him, amazingly, that kind of broad authority to do so, which is absolutely unconstitutional.
3: Sure. Well, thank you for what you do, and have a great day.
2: Thank you, Jim.
0: Thank you.
2: Appreciate the call. Friends, we've got some open phone lines. I mean, this case is so outrageous taking place here. A 13-year-old being told by a court, you can't go to church, you cannot associate with your Christian friends, you can't celebrate Christmas or Easter, can't read the Bible, on and on that list of prohibitions goes, and saying that it could be psychologically harmful to the child. Our number, 800-733-9829. Darla is calling from New London, Wisconsin. You're on the air, Darla.
4: Hey, first of all, thanks for all you do. We appreciate you, all the research that we can then research. Thank you for that. But I just wanted to say, back on the New York thing about the Amish people,
2: yeah.
4: I live in New London, like mentioned. 30 minutes north, there is a city called Marion. They should all come here. We would welcome them to be here in Wisconsin. I love the Amish people. And back on the girl, then, as far as that, it's sad that the government or higher courts are mandating everything we the people do. You know, it used to be years ago, the government was ran by the veterans. Now it's ran by people follow the money. It's all about the money, like the Social Security they're stealing, everything. We all know they're taking from us, but yet we're paying them to do a job for us.
2: I'm up against a break. Thank you for the call here, Darla. We'll get Matt's comment after the break. This is Crosstalk on VCY America. Christianity targeted by the court. Religion targeted by a court. We'll be back in 1 minute here on Crosstalk. The number 800-733-9829.
5: 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Not too long ago, Larry Fink of the World Economic Forum was in Texas doing a Q&A with the governor of Texas, Greg Abbott. He was asked about what does America need to keep going and growing. He said we need $10 trillion for the infrastructure in America. What he really meant was AI. And he was talking about the great need for electricians. Again, that's AI. That's data centers. And where is this money going to come from? He said, quote, I believe much of this money is going to come from average savings accounts and investment accounts, end quote. He's literally saying to folks, you need to not get this small little return in the bank. You need to invest in the government and us going and growing. How long before they seize your 401k, your IRA? And now the president of the European Union Commission, Ursula, just gave a speech saying there's too much idle money in people's savings accounts. Folks, we need to wake up and be aware.
2: Matt Staver is with us today from Liberty Council. LC.org is their website. And if you do a /Emily, you can get more information on the story and a very costly case that they will have to take before the U.S. Supreme Court, and weeks of study, research, filings, preparations that will be going on. Matt, just before the break, we had a caller, you know, saying the Amish, hey, have them come here to Wisconsin. And there are those who do welcome them as such, but keep in mind, they would have to uproot everything that they have, their livelihoods and everything. And should not the First Amendment apply no matter where you are on U.S. soil?
0: You think about this, you know, the Amish have been there for a long time. They have property, they have buildings, they have schools, they have their agriculture, they have all their crafts that they do. To uproot them would mean to uproot the entire community, come to a new place, buy property, create a whole new system. The First Amendment says you don't have to do that. That's why we have the First Amendment. You don't have to flee from one state to another because your religious freedom's not being protected. First Amendment doesn't have borders. It's not based upon New York versus, you know, some other state. It protects us all no matter what state we're in. So that's why when we filed this motion for rehearing, we thought it was critically important. Look, New York court, the same court that issued this decision, is making it very clear, just like Maine, very similar. They're like throwing out the First Amendment. So the Supreme Court has to do something. They have to act.
2: Let's go to Loretta next in Smithville, Tennessee. Loretta, you're on the air.
6: Hi. I'm just curious as regards to Ava. How does she have a telephone or have access to YouTube and things like that that she would be able to be or exposed to?
0: Yes, she does have the ability to go online and to be exposed to that. If her mother were to do that, however, you know, what would happen is she would be found in contempt of court. And then she could even lose custody. So it's a real problematic situation. So can Ava do it? Yes, she could probably do it on her. She could certainly do it on her own. If her dad found out about it, when he's with her, he would prohibit her. But Ava could do it, you know, at school and other places. But her mom can't participate in it. Her mom can't be with her. Her mom can't sit down and have a Bible study with her. Her mom can't take her to Christmas. Her mom can't be with her and take her to church. Her mom can't be with her to go to an Easter event. They couldn't even, you know, go to a volunteer at a crisis pregnancy center. So when she's with her mom, it's a total... She was with her dad, of course, he's already going to have no religion. But he's also imposed that, and the court has allowed it, when she is with her mom. And that's unconstitutional, and that's what has to be reversed, because it's very damaging. Yeah. You can imagine from a parent standpoint, but also Ava. Ava wants to be with her Christian friends, and she can't do that with this court order.
2: Loretta, thank you for the call. Therese is next in Wauwatosa, Wisconsin. You're on the air.
7: Hi, Matt and Jim. I think all of you do amazing work. Thank you. This question is about Ava's situation. If I was Ava's mother, I would be inquiring as to the possibility of trying to pose a countersuit, because I look at my right to religion, to practice my religion as a Christian. I would think that raising my child, because the Bible talks about how to raise your child, in Christ, I would think that that would be violating my religious rights as an adult. Is there a possibility for a countersuit?
2: Thank you.
0: Yeah, you know, there's a possibility of doing something in federal court. This came in state court, and so she went to the highest state court where she should have gotten relief, where this lower court decision was terrible. It should have been overturned. It was contrary to law across the country. It was contrary even to the Maine Supreme Judicial Court. Should have been overturned, but the Maine Supreme Court went in a totally different direction, overturned its own previous precedent, went contrary to the rest of the nation, and so that's kind of where we are right now. So that's really where we are. There's a lot of other kinds of avenues that we have moving forward, in addition, obviously, to take this case to the U.S. Supreme Court.
2: Thank you for the call here, Therese. Mary is next in Rogers, Minnesota. You're on the air, Mary.
8: Yes, I just was wondering, you know, these judges take an oath to our Constitution. Mm. And when they make, when they say these things that go completely against our Constitution, why aren't they impeached? Because, you know, this is happening all over the country with different, over different things. This just shouldn't be allowed, or the communists will take over, because that's what communism
0: so in order
8: is.
0: It's a good point, good question. In order to impeach them, we have to have enough votes in the legislature, right? So Maine, let's take Maine and compare it during COVID with regards to, Maine was the second worst state in the nation with regards to restrictions on churches, only after California. California was the worst because it imposed criminal activity on any kind of Bible study or church, even with two people in a 10,000-seat sanctuary. When we got that overturned, the next most egregious one was Maine. Well, how does that happen? Because of the people who elect the governor and the people who elect the legislators, and the governor appoints some of the people on the Supreme Court of Maine. And so now we end up from a nation, from a state that was very based in Christianity to one that's become very hostile.
2: Yeah,
0: so we
2: yeah.
0: have to work to overturn that, both in the Supreme Court, but also we have to educate and get new people elected to offices at all levels.
2: Thank you, Mary. We're going to squeeze in Ed from La Grande, Oregon. And Ed, you're on the air.
9: Hi. Just a quick comment is because anyway, is it that there's an infinite God that is in charge of all of it, all the courts and all the governments, and the state and federal government are going to suffer the consequences of being against him.
2: Yeah. Thank you.
0: Well, to have the audacious idea that you could put a restraining order on God, which essentially is what the order does by the Supreme Court of Maine, is just unbelievable hubris. You can't restrain God. And God is not confined to this court order in that respect. So pray for Ava. Pray for Emily. God is in control, and he's working in both their lives. They both love the Lord. This is just an outrageous, egregious decision, and it needs to be overturned.
2: Thank you for your call. And friends, keep in mind, one day, indeed, every knee is going to bow, every tongue is going to confess that Jesus Christ is Lord. Matt Staver with us today from Liberty Counsel, lc.org, specifically in this case, lc.org/Emily. Matt, thank you for being with us here today.
0: Thank you. My pleasure to be with you.
2: And friends, would you commit to be praying for Liberty Counsel? 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And as God enables you to get behind and support them as well as they take on these critical cases that impact all of us across the nation. Again, that's lc.org. God bless you, friends. We thank you for joining us here today on Crosstalk, coming your way from the VCY American Network.
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0: With SRN News, I'm Bob Agnew in Washington. Hawaii's western islands are hit by fierce winds and heavy rain, complements of Hurricane Lowell.
1: The storm center is passing west of the islands early Tuesday and moving away, but there's still several threats, says Eric Blake with the National Hurricane Center.
2: We want to emphasize that across Kauai County and portions of the Big Island, the additional rainfall could produce significant flash flooding and mudslides.
1: The islands of Kauai and Niihau are under a hurricane warning, and Oahu, the state's most populated island with close to a million residents, is under a tropical storm warning. Those same conditions exist along the Southern California coast as the remnants of Marie, once a hurricane, then a tropical storm, dissipate. I'm Julie Walker.
0: A quarter of a century after the al-Qaeda attacks on the United States, jihadist groups still pose a major threat to security in Europe. EU counterterrorism coordinator Bertrand Wetger.
3: It's very much fascination with violence. It's violence as a means of asserting oneself, as a means of gaining status in those online communities. And we call it nihilistic because there's not a link or a direct link with ideology. So it's violence for the sake of violence.
0: We will never forget that promise again today from President Trump as he hosted first responders marking the 25th anniversary of the 9/11 attacks at the White House.
4: We're right now fighting because we have a certain nation that wanted a nuclear weapon. They were very close to getting it, and now they have no chance at getting it. They will never have a nuclear weapon. Iran will not have a nuclear weapon.
0: In that event today at the White House also featured a steel beam recovered from the World Trade Center's South Tower displayed prominently on the White House ellipse. This is SRN News. The Trump administration has released an update to a major survey on civil rights in schools that has removed all data related to students who call themselves transgender or non-binary. The report comes from the Education Department's Civil Rights Data Collection, a federal survey of nearly every public school in the country. The release covers the 2023 and 24 school year when the Biden-era survey included what it called non-binary as one of its gender classifications, something that the Trump administration has been trying time and again to get away from in its policies. Also at SRNnews.com, it isn't official yet, but political analysts say California Governor Gavin Newsom is running for president, and that could bring with it a lot of concerns for the Democrat Party, considering the fact that Newsom is considered as leaning so hard to the left, he's dragging the party in that direction, and that's something a growing number of Americans are worried about. This is SRN News. A Canadian aircraft manufacturer responds to President Trump's threat to ban the sale of its planes in the U.S.
5: Bombardier, which manufactures private jets, notes that many components for its planes, including the wings, are produced in the U.S. It says it maintains a supply chain that includes roughly 2,000 U.S. firms across 47 states. Among other things, wings for its business jets are made in Texas. It says the American aerospace industry is a clear winner on trade and exports. Rich Thomason reporting.
0: Climate concerns changing the way meals are being cooked in Africa. Carbon credit financing has helped to drive Africa's movement toward clean cooking, using stuff like efficient biomass cook stoves. It is said to be reducing all kinds of pollution there, as well as deforestation. More of these stories can be found at SRNnews.com.
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9: Every single one of us were greatly impacted from September 11th, 2001. Some of you longtime listeners will recall that in March of 2005, a very special rally was held in Southeast Wisconsin. We welcomed Lieutenant Colonel Brian Birdwell. Brian was at the Pentagon, at his desk, when American Airlines Flight 77 collided into the building. In fact, just a few feet away from his second-story office. After years of surgery and skin grafts, Lieutenant Colonel Birdwell was on his way to recovery. He would live to tell his story and see the Lord prepare him and his wife for a new direction in ministry. Hear Brian's story, Trial by Fire, this Thursday on Crosstalk, 3 p.m. Eastern, 2 p.m. Central, 1 p.m. Mountain.
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11: I just argued a case at the Court of Appeals in Florida, a case of first impression. We're going to be talking about the import of this case on Faith and Freedom. I'm Matt Staver, founder and chairman of Liberty Counsel. Joining me is Holly Mead.
12: Yeah, it'd be interesting to see what happens with the 6th District Court of Appeals in Florida. However, this case, I think, could really have an impact on these COVID situations and religious freedom.
11: Yeah, religious freedom in general, and then COVID in particular. So here's the legal issue. No case has ever been decided on this issue in the history of Florida. So this is the very first one to address it. Moreover, this is the 6th District Court of Appeals, the 6th Court of Appeals in the state of Florida. And this case was heard not just by the typical three-judge panel, but by the entire panel of all the judges on the 6th District because of its significance and importance.
12: And you know, it's been tragic, Matt. It seems like these courts, including the High Court, is not touching this subject regarding religious freedom and these COVID shots.
11: Well, this is broader than COVID, but it arises out of COVID. So let me just give you a couple of things and then why this case is so particularly important. This arises when Christian Marin, who is an HVAC employee at the time, was employed by Nemours Children's Hospital. Nemours Children's Hospital mandated the COVID-19 shot for all the employees. They then received categories of people who had religious objections, a general religious objection to the COVID shot, and then they received another category of people that had religious/pro-life objections based upon the association of the shots with aborted fetal cells. So you have those two different categories, both based on religion. One was more of a general opposition. One was a specific opposition with regards to the relation of the shots to aborted fetal cells in the testing and or development phase.
12: But isn't that unlawful to discriminate and put them in different categories and give bias to one and not the other?
11: It is, especially under Florida law, and we'll get to that here, but that's exactly what they did. So those people that had religious beliefs that were general in nature, they were in one category and they reviewed those and they granted some of those, not everyone, but they granted a number of those religious accommodations, exemptions from the shot. The other one, which was where Christian Marin and other employees were in, he had a specific objection to the shot and its relationship to the aborted fetal cells. All of those individuals, they put in a separate category and they denied every single one that was in that category.
12: So it's like if he gives more detail like that, they're going to use that against him?
11: Yeah, they considered one religious belief, the general opposition, valid. They considered the other one regarding aborted fetal cells invalid and inconsequential. So they weighed the different religious objections and they discounted one and granted the other. So in this case, what they said was, well, yes, we do admit that the mRNA shots had an association with aborted fetal cells in some of the testing phases. However, they said that's just too tenuous and too remote, so that religious belief is not valid. Well, you know what? That's not for them to make that decision.
12: Yeah, and the aborted fetal cells were in different aspects of the shots, not just the testing, sometimes in the creation and other things as well.
11: That's right. So they said you could be opted out of Moderna and Pfizer, but not Johnson & Johnson. You had to take that. Well, that one is also associated with aborted fetal cell as well.
12: They all are.
11: Yeah, because we did a lot of research on that. So they terminated him. So that's the background. This is what caused the case to percolate up.
12: And here's the interesting, let me just add this. He worked in air conditioning equipment.
11: HVAC.
12: He wasn't like seeing patients.
11: No, he's not seeing patients.
12: He's working with air conditioning equipment.
11: Right, right. So anyway, here's the issue. It's the which law should actually be applicable here? Florida law, the Florida Civil Rights Act, or federal law, Title VII, both of them regarding employment. And let me just give you a little bit of history because I think it's very important. And here's the critical issue. Our position is that the Florida Civil Rights Law that is involving no discrimination because of religion, along with the other categories like race, does not and should not be interpreted to include the federal Title VII affirmative defense that an employer has, namely that you have an affirmative defense of the employer of undue hardship. So the federal law is passed in 1964, Title VII. It was amended in 1972. In 1972, they added the definition of religion. And in the definition, strangely enough, they said that an employer had to provide reasonable accommodation unless it was an undue hardship to do so. So they added in the definition an affirmative defense that the employer could discriminate because of religion if it would be an undue hardship for the employer to accommodate religion. Now, that is not in any other category. So you can't say, well, under race, we can discriminate because of race if it would be an undue hardship to accommodate race. No, if you discriminate on the basis of race, that's discrimination. But in 1972, with more of the liberalization of what was happening in the 70s, both in the courts and in Congress, they added an affirmative defense and weakened federal employment protection for religious discrimination. So that's 1972. So what happens is 1977, Florida passes the Florida Human Rights Act, and it does not include the affirmative defense of undue hardship. In 1992, they amended it, and it's called the Florida Civil Rights Act, and it does not include the defense of undue hardship. So here's the question. When you're interpreting specifically the state law, do you read the state law in light of the federal law? In other words, there's no undue hardship in the state law, but that's what's in the federal law. Should you interpret the state law to include an affirmative defense? And the answer is no. Why is that significant? Because in Florida, there should be or there has been an intent by the legislature to make Florida more protective of religion in the workplace than federal. And what's funny or ironic about that is when the federal law was passed back in 1964, there was more protections for religion in the workplace. But in 1972, they changed it, and they weakened religious protection. So in other words, you can discriminate because of religion if it would be an undue hardship to accommodate religion. That weakened it. Then what you have is 1977, the Supreme Court decision, Trans World Airlines. It interpreted undue hardship and said, well, undue hardship can be shown by just de minimis or minimal financial expenditures, and therefore it would be easy for an employer to defend. Well, that was overturned in 2023 by the Groff decision. So you had even a further weakening of Title VII protections from 1977 till 2023. Florida remained steadfast. Florida did not amend. Florida did not copy federal. So some activist courts, using a shorthand version of just kind of giving their mind over to the Florida law, to the federal interpretation, have said, well, let's just interpret it in light of federal. You can't. The legislative intent is clear. More protection for these people in the workplace. So in this case, go back to Christian Marin. In Christian Marin's case, Florida law says you can't discriminate because of religion. if you take an adverse action, or if you categorize, or if you classify someone because of religion, that's discrimination. And there's no defense to that. So what did Nemours do? They categorized and they classified Marin and other employees because of religion. The pro-life religious people are in one category. The other religious beliefs are in another category. They approved those other beliefs. They denied all the Christian pro-life beliefs.
12: Yeah, but how are they defending their actions about firing him?
11: They're punting to the Title VII. They said, well, you know what? We have an affirmative defense. It would be an undue hardship to accommodate them because if we did and we had so many people come forth that wanted exemptions, then we would infect the workplace. Well, you know what? They don't have that affirmative defense in Florida. They discriminated because of religion. End of the story. That's the argument. So please keep this case in your prayers, Nemours versus Marin. We expect a decision from the court at some point in the next several weeks. And like I mentioned earlier, this is a really critical case for Florida that will not just impact Christian Marin and other employees affected by the decision made by Nemours Children's Hospital. But this ruling could set a very significant precedent for other future cases. So again, keep this case in your prayers. For more information, visit Liberty Counsel's website, lc.org.
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15: Our word for today comes from Luke chapter 3. And he, John the Baptist, went into all the region around Jordan, preaching a baptism of repentance for the remission of sins. Then he said to the multitudes that came out to be baptized by him, therefore bear fruits worthy of repentance. Now, repentance is not being sorry for the consequences of your actions. It's actually changing the way you think and the way you act. Now, while some might question my use of this analogy, it is instructive. The CEO of Anheuser-Busch is acknowledging their promotion of transgenderism has cost them billions of dollars, and he's pleading for the boycott of Bud Light to end for the sake of the 65,000 people whose livelihoods are being affected. However, he says he has no plans to turn away from their promotion of transgenderism and its destructive agenda. You know, many are in the same place spiritually, sorry for the mess they're in, but not ready to leave it behind. To find out more about our journey through the Bible, go to frc.org/Bible.
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17: This has been a sad and bittersweet year for us. So far this year, we've bid farewell to eight of our longtime ministry friends and supporters as they've gone home to be with the Lord. We don't get invited to weddings anymore, but there have been far too many funerals. Most have passed away at a ripe old age. Some have been taken from us too soon. I'm reminded that tomorrow is not promised to anyone, and even as many Christians are waiting, watching, and praying for our Lord's second coming and the last days on this earth, Today is the last day for more than we can comprehend. On average, 174,000 people die every day. That's 7,250 every hour, 121 every minute. By the time you finish reading or listening to this message, more than 1,500 souls will have passed into eternity. So, while a lot of Christians are observing the signs of the last days, today is the last day for many, and many are unprepared to stand before their Creator. Thankfully for our ministry friends, we know what eternity holds for them as they've lived their lives in faithful service to our Lord. Some have served more faithfully than others. While a lot of people look forward to retirement when they can relax, rest, travel, and enjoy their golden years at ease, those involved in Christian ministry never retire. They know that as long as they're still breathing, God has good work for them to do, and they embrace that work with joy. The fact that they no longer need to work full-time at a job opens up tremendous opportunities to have the greatest impact for Christ they've ever had. Now they can really start their ministry work. Yet as I speak to so many others who are older than me, I hear things like, "Oh, I'm 70 years old and retired," or, "I'm in my 80s. I can't do that." I don't mean to sound disrespectful, but these sound like excuses to me. I know you're old. I know you're tired. I'm old and tired too, but that's no excuse. Do you realize that Moses was 80 years old when he first appeared before Pharaoh, demanding, "Let my people go"? Yes, he was 80 years old when God called him and made him a leader of his people and used him mightily, not only leading his people out of Egypt, but God did many amazing miracles through him. He also wrote much of Scripture, writing down biblical history and great wisdom that we all benefit tremendously from today. Psalm 92:14, "They still bear fruit in old age. They are ever full of sap and green." Deuteronomy 34:7, "Moses was 120 years old when he died. His eye was undimmed and his vigor unabated." Psalm 71:18, "Now that I'm old and my hair is gray, don't leave me, God. I must tell the next generation about your power and greatness." You know, retirement is really a cultural thing and in many ways a particularly American thing, which came about as our government began engaging in social engineering, instituting such things like Social Security and Medicare. In the old days, families stayed together. The younger people learned from their elders. And as the elderly eventually became too frail to work, the younger ones took care of them and saw to their needs. It was not uncommon for households to consist of not only young children, but also grandparents and even great-grandparents. I can only imagine now what great benefits the family unit derived from such relationships. The older people teaching younger ones, the younger ones gleaning great wisdom from their elders, and learning to have great respect for them in the process. So if you're getting up there in years, and like me, feeling the aches and pains that come with a long life of hard work, don't sell yourself short. There's still more God is calling you to, and even if you think you're not up to it, you certainly can do it if you want to. People have asked me when I'm going to retire. My answer is always the same. I plan to continue my work for the Lord until the day He calls me home, as it should be for all of us. Every month, we distribute tens of thousands of copies of our newspaper, Wisconsin Christian News, for free pickup at countless news racks in busy public places. We're only able to accomplish this because we have volunteers who help by stocking those racks and keeping them stocked throughout the month. They distribute the paper in their own communities. It's a mission field in their own backyards. I still need to get bulk loads of newspapers to our volunteer distributors, and I still stock my fair share of news racks myself personally. But without the help of these faithful volunteers, I wouldn't be able to cover even 10% of the locations where people find God's Word and truth in the pages of our paper. In restaurants, grocery stores, hotels, truck stops, and other spots. For them, it's a ministry they can do without extensive travel because they're covering their own local areas. They establish their own routes and distribution points. It's like handing out thousands of giant Bible tracts in their own communities every month. and Wisconsin Christian News is effective because it's a newspaper with something that grabs people's attention on the front page of every issue. So even not-yet believers pick the paper up because they want it. What could be a more effective way of reaching the lost outside the four walls of a church, out in the public square, than providing something that catches the attention of those lost souls and calls out to them so they pick it up and read it for themselves? They may have previously had no interest in the things of God, but now, even though it says Wisconsin Christian News on the cover, these folks pick it up for themselves because they feel compelled to. They want it. I share this with you because almost all of our volunteers are elderly or retired. And not only am I grateful for their help and service, but they're all an inspiration to me. They don't help me in this work begrudgingly. They see the fruit of their efforts, and it's deeply gratifying for them to help. Today I'd like to tell you about two of them who, to me, are real heroes of the faith. Recently, we lost a dear friend who helped us for more years than he should have. Jim Burmeister has now heard the words, "Well done, thy good and faithful servant. Enter into the joy of thy Lord." Jim passed away at the age of 90. Those of you who've been longtime readers of Wisconsin Christian News might remember the articles he used to write for us. He was always encouraging professing Christians to get up and out and, as he liked to say, get in the game. Jim was one of the most faithful and dedicated helpers we ever had. For years, he distributed over 1,000 copies every month in far northwest Wisconsin, and even into Upper Michigan and Duluth, Minnesota. He was unstoppable. He used to say, "You only get one chance in this

0: him help me. He steadfastly refused to quit, right up to the day he ended up in a nursing home and he finally understood it was time to rest. His message to others was, "Now it's your turn. It's time to get off the bench and get in the game." I've never met a more dedicated servant of Christ, except for our old friend, Zeta Thompson. We first met Zeta in 2011 when we did a feature story about her ministry called Aunt Zeta's Circle. Zeta opened her home to people in need and as a retreat center, and ladies would go there and make blankets for the homeless. Then Zeta personally delivered those blankets to homeless people in the inner city of Milwaukee and other areas, including people sleeping in dark alleyways and under bridges. Over the years, she personally delivered thousands of blankets to homeless people and others in need. She also became one of our most enthusiastic and faithful distribution volunteers, taking over 1,000 copies of the newspaper and distributing them in her area every month, rain or shine, snow or sleet. She was a faithful servant of the Lord's work in everything she did. And here's what should inspire all of us. Not only was she elderly, but she did all of her ministry work confined to a wheelchair. She also loved coming to our annual conferences. They were the highlight of her year every year. She was a prayer warrior. She loved her family and was a true friend to all. On my delivery days in her area, we would usually meet up in a parking lot somewhere, and I'd load 1,000 copies or more from my van into hers, in every kind of weather. I remember one time I told her we should really deliver another day because we were in the midst of a blizzard, but she wanted her papers that day. As I transferred bundles of newspapers to her van, I was walking in snow up to my knees, but she was determined to get her newspaper rack stocked no matter what. Another time we ended up meeting after dark in a parking lot in a bad part of town. I was a bit concerned because there was a street gang hanging around and things didn't look too safe, but nothing deterred her. Normally, we'd meet up, I'd load her van with papers, we'd have a quick chat, and then she'd speed off to get busy with deliveries. Then one day, instead of a short conversation, we talked for about 45 minutes. I didn't know at the time that that would be the last time we would talk. She finished delivering all those papers and then 2 days later was found unresponsive lying on the floor of her home. She'd had a stroke. When my wife and I went to visit her in a nursing home, she was asleep in her bed. I whispered to my wife that maybe we should just pray over her and let her rest. But upon hearing my voice, she immediately opened her eyes wide and alert and tried her best to speak to tell me she wanted more copies next month because she had some new places to take the newspaper. 2 days later, she passed into eternity at age 82. These are just two of my real-life heroes of the faith. Their stories of dedication and service to the Lord should inspire us all. Sometimes now, when I'm in horrible pain because of my back and leg problems, and I'm loading pallets of newspapers into my delivery van, I remind myself, stop whining. Zeta did this from a wheelchair. So friends, regardless of your age, we need you in this battle for the hearts and souls of our children and grandchildren and those who are not yet believers. Never give up. Ask the Lord and He will direct your path so that you can be the minister He's calling you to be. And for those of you who are older, let me close with Isaiah 46:4. Even to your old age and gray hairs, I am He who will sustain you. I have made you, and I will carry you. I will sustain you. Thank you, Father, for all your blessings, mercy, and grace. It's our greatest honor to serve you all the days of our lives. Audio CDs and transcripts of this message are available when you call me at Wisconsin Christian News, 715-486-8066, or email Rob, R-O-B, at WisconsinChristianNews.com and ask for message number 512.
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2: 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He suffered serious health issues for months and was admitted to a hospital for intense care. 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
1: 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We're bringing you transcribed from the radio studios of the Moody Bible Institute in Chicago, Chapter 15, in Beautiful Upon the Mountains, the story of John and Isabel Coon.

0: there. That's fine, Danny. Leave the chair right there by the window. Ugh. Pull the little table over a bit.
1: Like this, Mom?
0: Good. Help me move the green rug from the hallway into my bedroom here.
1: Why, Mom? I think that old green rug looks okay out there.
0: No, I want it. Oh, you wouldn't understand, I suppose. But once I had a green rug, when we first went to China. It went everywhere I went. Now, well, it seems like I can just think better if I have my feet on a green rug.
1: Oh, Mom!
0: Come on!
1: Okay, I'll pull it in by myself. You've been sick.
0: I'm better now.
1: There's a table on it, Mom.
0: Move the table.
1: Oh, okay. For a little rug, it's awful heavy.
0: That's what your father always said.
1: Huh?
0: Never mind. Put it down.
1: This is sure a neat apartment, Mom. Boy, I never had a room like the one I got here.
0: Funny how everybody said we couldn't find an apartment in Wheaton. Not this time of year. They just didn't know.
1: It's gonna be great. I mean, I get to come home and you'll cook my lunch at noon, just like the other guys.
0: I'm glad I'm here.
1: Hey, you feel all right? I keep forgetting. Dad said I had to take care of you.
0: Well, I'm going to take care of you, and don't you forget it. That's one of the big reasons God brought me back to the States from Thailand. The operation, this other thing, well, it was just his way of doing it, I guess.
2: When the school year was over, Isabel went east to Philadelphia and New York for more therapy, and a few speaking engagements she refused to say no to. Her chauffeur and right-hand man was George Sutherland, longtime friend.
3: Belle, I've been looking all over for you.
0: Oh, this is my favorite pine tree, George. You'll find me sitting under it every chance I get away from the meeting.
3: There's a girl who wants to talk to you. She's come east from Kansas thinking about the mission field and doesn't know where. Reminds me of you a little, Belle, back when, you know.
0: I know. The old days. Years and years and years ago.
3: How you feeling, Belle?
0: Pretty good. It gets hot in this part of the country, doesn't it?
3: Oh, wait till you get to Kersey Grove next week, Belle. It's hotter there.
0: I know, and the mosquitoes. But, George, at Keswick, it's the spirit. The spirit is always good.
3: And you'll add your share.
0: Victorious life. Been the Keswick theme for years. Never meant so much to me. Victorious life. Death.
3: Yes.
0: I've been doing a lot of thinking about victorious death. You know, death doesn't need to be melancholy. Some days I'm quite sure this thing will be the end of Belle Coon. You don't mind my talking like this.
3: Oh, I want to hear what you have to say about it, Belle.
0: Oh, it's just that it doesn't need to be sad and frightening. Instead, it can be more like getting ready to go on the most exciting journey of all. Sometimes it does feel just like that.
3: That's victorious life, Belle.
4: When I got back to the office, found I didn't have enough to do, Belle, so I called you. What were you doing?
0: I was sitting in the snack shop, and my coffee's back there now getting cold, George.
4: That doesn't sound like you have much to do either, Belle. Maybe I can remedy that.
0: If people like you pester me with phone calls, I'll have my hands full.
4: Well, it depends on who the people are, I guess. Suppose it was John Coon that called you away from your coffee.
0: George, what do you want?
4: We had a cable here at the office today, Belle, from John.
0: Oh.
4: He's leaving Hong Kong, flying into New York tomorrow, Belle. I'm going to drive up and meet him. I'll bring him right over there to the camp and then take you both down to Keswick. In plenty of time for your next meeting.
5: So good to be standing beside you on the platform again.
0: Suppose they think we're talking about what we're going to say.
5: Wouldn't they be surprised?
0: It's been so long.
5: More than a year.
0: Put on some weight. I didn't notice till you stood up just now.
6: Well, it's just one of those things, but these are two brave Christian missionaries who sailed to China more than 20 years ago, stayed as long as they dared in spite of war and the communists, and then simply traveled across the mountains to Thailand to take the gospel to the tribe's people there. We're glad to greet John and Isabel Coon.
2: On to Lancaster, PA, Philadelphia, and Washington. And finally, quite tired, Isabel went back with John to her small apartment in Wheaton.
0: No, John. There's no use trying to convince me. I don't want to have another operation.
7: The doctor from Chicago made it very clear.
0: I know he did. I don't want to go through another operation.
7: It's the only way. The thing is growing again.
0: Yes. You know as well as I do there's another way.
7: He can get you a room by the end of the week.
0: Let it grow. That's the other way. I've thought it all through. Come to this place in my mind a dozen times before. What good will another operation do? What real good? It'll just be temporary.
7: Nobody can say that.
0: Don't fool yourself. I don't. It won't cure. It'll only be a delay.
7: We can see.
0: John, I'd be nothing more than a big expense to the mission.
7: Nobody said that.
0: I said it. It's the way I feel. They'll take dedicated dollars that people have sent in for the gospel witness and spend it on Bell Coombs Hospital room and board. I think that's a waste, and furthermore...
7: Bell, please don't go on like this. You feel low today, but
0: another
7: tomorrow...
0: thing, John, if I'm operated on, if this cancer is checked for a while, I'll be holding you back from the field.
7: You think I care?
0: I care. You can do a lot more in Thailand by superintending a mission than you can by playing nursemaid to an ailing wife.
7: I won't be just a nursemaid. I'll be here with you.
0: My work's almost done, John. That's really the way I look at it these days. My book on the Thailand mission is almost done. That's my big job. I think I'll get the last chapter done by Christmas. Then, well, no, John. I will not go through another operation. I'm not going to finish my book by Christmas after all. I'm really only two-thirds of the way through. The work drags me down. I hardly have the energy left to write anything. It isn't pain. There really isn't so much of that. It's just tiredness. If you honestly think an operation will give me some more time, with some more strength, all right, I'll do it. I must finish my book. I've got my title, Ascent to the Tribes. What do you think? John, see what came in the mail? With all the get-well cards?
7: From Thailand?
0: From Lucius.
7: Good old Lucius.
0: They finished the rainy season Bible school.
7: Your school?
0: 80 students. And listen, John, he adds up some other things. He has 30 villages in his district now, with 270 Christian families. And last year, 700 baptisms. Mm.
7: Tell me, does this package look as if it's tied up well enough to cross the Pacific?
0: Yes. You made the cord triple. Yes. Oh, that's fine.
7: I'm going down to the post office now.
0: Be sure to insure it.
7: How do you insure a wedding dress?
0: Mostly by prayer, I guess. The same kind of prayer that found Kathy, a missionary husband by the name of Don Rulison. Now, John, I've got this insert for the next issue of Spiritual Food all finished. See? This paragraph should be in here.
7: Mm-hmm.
0: It ends right here. You do see what I mean.
7: If I didn't know this newsletter meant so much to the Christian refugees, I wouldn't let you work on it.
0: Let me? You couldn't stop me. Oh, if I weren't in a wheelchair, I'd be down there at headquarters helping to mimeograph, fold, and stuff.
8: Mrs. Coon, thanks so much for letting me come and interview you. Promise me right at the start you'll let me know when you're tired and want to quit.
0: Caroline, I'm tired right now. Trouble with me is the tireder I get, the more I talk. On and on and on. And I can talk about the Lisu people. I'm warning you.
8: You know, I've read all your books. Well, I think I have a pretty good background. Actually, I read them long before I ever thought I'd meet you. Or write your biography.
0: I'm flattered that anybody thinks there's value in...
8: Let me say one more thing before we begin. I admire you. The way you fought this whole thing of cancer.
0: Well, Carolyn, it hasn't been an easy victory. I'll tell you that. And it's never been a battle fought once to the finish either. Over and over and over, I've had to swing at my very subtle and sometimes not so subtle enemy.
8: How have you done it? I know this isn't what I'm here to interview you about, but you must have something that can help somebody else.
0: I don't know. Maybe. One thing. For quite a while, I found myself wondering just how the end would come. I had to quit that. The way I quit was just to keep busy. Busy with my writing. You'd understand that.
8: Yes, except I don't know if I could concentrate the way that you...
0: You would. I just set up a schedule and stuck to it. There was something else, too. Maybe you can sum it up in one verse. It's from Isaiah. I am God. There is none like me, declaring the beginning from the end. That gave me some peace. It might help somebody. It could help. What would help most, I think, is if people could understand, Carolyn, that the platform of disease, like cancer, can become a springboard for heaven.
9: Yes, Lord, we are conformed to your death. I know. Yes, I know in the pain of the descent into the valley of the shadows, there will be a fellowship, even if our weakened nature cannot always recognize it. The power of your resurrection will become known as never before, and the great end, that we may know you, will be granted. We shall be clasped in your arms. We shall rest on your bosom, and all the impurities of our earth-clogged life will be gone forever.

0: Lord, now lettest thou thy servant depart in peace, according to thy word. 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
1: How beautiful upon the mountains are the feet of them that publish glad tidings.

You've just heard the 15th and concluding chapter of Beautiful Upon the Mountains, the transcribed story of John and Isabel Kuhn. Rita Stobie was heard in the role of Isabel, Ted Seeley as John. Others heard included Larry Moran and Walter Carlson. Sound was by Les Lamborn. The story of Beautiful Upon the Mountain was directed by John Hebert and has been another in the series Stories of Great Christians, produced by the Department of Broadcasting of the Moody Bible Institute in Chicago.

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Well, hi, come on in. You're just in time. I'm Uncle Charlie, welcoming you to another Children's Bible Hour story time. Have you ever watched a bunch of ants scurrying around? Well, today we're going to consider the ant. That's the name of the story. And we'll get to it right after a bright, good go-along-with-the-story song by our duetters, I'll Do It All for Jesus. Sing along if you know it.

0: Our story today, written especially for the Children's Bible Hour by Janet Cobb, Consider the Ant. Does your family have a procrastinator? A procrastinator is someone who puts off doing things until the last possible minute. Maybe that's you. Brad was the procrastinator of the Talbot family, and they decided it was time to do something about it. One Sunday morning, everyone was in the car waiting for Brad as usual.
1: Hurry up, Brad. We're going to be late.
2: Again.
3: I'm coming.
2: It's about time.
3: Oh, leave me alone, Jenny.
2: That's what we should do. Just leave you instead of waiting all the time. You always make us late for everything.
3: I do not.
2: You do so. You make us late for church, and you make me late for school, too. I'm sure my teacher thinks I'm lazy.
3: Just leave me alone, will you?
4: Okay, kids, calm down now. But Jenny has a point, Brad.
3: Oh, Dad.
4: Well, you've got to admit that you have a habit of putting things off, and you're often not ready on time, making our whole family late. Your mother and I have been discussing it, and we've decided it's time for a change.
5: And we're going to have a family meeting after lunch today. We're going to help you with your problem.
3: Oh, great.
4: Brad, you're 11 years old, and you need to learn to be on time.
5: Well, here we are at church. We'll talk about this again this afternoon.
6: You've all done very well with your memory verse. Hannah, you're the last one. Can you say it?
7: Proverbs 6:6. Go to the ant, thou sluggard. Consider her ways and be wise. Proverbs 6:6.
6: Very good, Hannah. Yes, Brad, you have a question?
3: Yeah, Miss Sims. What's a sluggard?
6: Oh, that is a good question. A sluggard is a very lazy person. Yes, Brad, another question?
3: What's so special about ants? Why would God put that in the Bible?
6: That's another good question, and you know, I think a report about ants will help us understand this verse. Tell you what, Brad, I'm going to give you an assignment on this. See what you can find out about ants this week. Write out a report, and next week you can read it to the class, okay?
3: Well, I don't know.
6: We'll all be looking forward to it.
3: Boy, I sure blew it in Sunday school today.
2: Why? What happened, Brad?
3: I asked a question about ants, and now Miss Sims wants me to give a report.
4: About ants?
3: Yeah, Dad, you know that verse, "Go to the ant, thou sluggard." That was our verse today.
4: Oh, I see. And do you know what a sluggard is?
3: A lazy person. That was my first question. And Miss Sims gave me the answer. Then I asked another question. And I got stuck with doing a report. Why am I so lucky?
5: Ants are fascinating, and a report about them sounds like a good idea to me. Maybe you'll even learn something.
4: Well, here we are, and I'm ready for lunch.
0: Much to Brad's annoyance, they did have a family meeting that afternoon to talk about his habit of being late. They decided that he could be reminded to watch the time once or twice, but he would not be nagged about it. No one would wait for him either. If he was not ready on time, he would just have to be late all alone. On Monday, Brad was up bright and early, but by Thursday, he was back in his old pattern, and he found himself arriving late to his classroom. After school, Brad and Jenny walked home together.
2: You obviously didn't do your report on ants yet, did you? If you did, you sure didn't learn enough from them. Or you would have been on time today.
3: Who says? I still don't see what's so special about ants. I could kill a dozen with one step. How can I write a report on something so dumb?
2: Well, you better get started. You only have a few days left. I bet you'll find that ants are more interesting than you think.
3: Mom said I should go to the library and get some books about ants.
2: That is a good idea.
3: Why don't you go then and let me know what you find out?
2: No way, but I will go with you to help.
3: Oh, okay.
2: The school library is open late today, so let's ask Mom if we can go back to school right away.
8: Hello, Jenny. Hi, Brad.
2: Hi, Miss Larson.
3: Hi.
8: What can I help you with today? Working on another report, Jenny?
2: Not me this time, it's Brad.
8: Do you need any help, Brad?
3: Well...
2: He needs to make a report on ants. You have books about them, don't you, Miss Larson?
8: We sure do. Let me show you.
3: Thanks for your help, Miss Larson.
8: You're welcome, Brad. And don't forget about that cookie experiment.
3: Okay, bye.
8: Bye, Brad. Bye, Jenny.
0: That evening, it took some prodding from Dad to get Brad to read the book Miss Larson had sent home, but once he got started, he found it very interesting. After school the next day, Brad and Jenny got out some cookies, as Miss Larson had suggested, and they put crumbs on the sidewalk to attract the ants.
3: Wow! Look at them come after those crumbs! Miss Larson was right.
2: Look at that ant! He's carrying a piece twice his size.
3: Yeah. This book I brought home from the library says that an ant can carry a load up to 50 times his own weight.
2: Really?
3: Yup. And they told a lot about harvester ants, too.
2: Harvester ants?
3: Uh-huh. They're called that because their main food is grain. They gather grain at harvest time and store enough of it to last a whole year.
2: I wonder how many different kinds of ants there are.
3: The book says scientists have counted at least 15,000 species so far.
2: Wow, that sounds impossible.
4: Hi, kids. What sounds impossible?
2: Oh, hi, Dad. Brad was just telling me that they found at least 15,000 different kinds of ants.
3: One of them is the leafcutter ant. My book says they can strip all the leaves from a small tree in just one night.
4: Sounds like you're becoming quite an ant expert, young man. What impressed you most? Just all ants in general, or was there something that especially interested you?
3: Oh, I don't know. I guess the fact that it sounds like all of them seem to keep really busy.
4: Did you put that into your report?
3: Not yet. I still have to write it.
4: Shouldn't you get at it soon?
3: Yeah, I guess I should. I guess I'll do it right now.
2: If you need any help, Brad, let me know.
3: Thanks, Jim.
4: Doesn't sound like he'll need you, does it?
2: No, but I am glad he's getting it done. He really does do a good job once he finally gets started.
0: On Sunday, Brad's report told many of the interesting things he'd learned about ants. As he finished, he even included some thoughts on how learning about ants should affect the lives of Christians.
3: Ants teach us the importance of hard work. They're never lazy, and each one does his share. If all Christians were more like these ants, this world would be a better place.
6: Thank you very much, Brad. Now we see why the Bible tells us we are wise to study the ways of the ants. Let's say that verse one more time before we leave. Proverbs 6:6.
9: Go to the ant, thou sluggard. Consider her ways and be wise. Proverbs 6:6.
4: Well, how'd the report go, son?
3: Okay.
5: What lessons did you learn from the ants?
3: That I shouldn't be lazy. And you know what else?
4: What else?
3: I've decided that if ants are smart enough to get food ready for a whole year, I should be smart enough to get myself ready on time every day. Because being late all the time is being lazy.
5: You're right, Brad. I'm glad you realized that.
2: Me too.
4: Learning to be on time and not putting things off is one step in building a strong Christian character that will last for eternity.

It's interesting, isn't it, that ants, the lowly little insects we see crawling everywhere, are mentioned in the Bible. Well, I considered the ants in my driveway the other day. I didn't like all the piles of dirt they were leaving, so I got a broom and swept them away. Then I noticed something. No sooner had I swept them away, and they started rebuilding their anthill. I got a chair from my backyard, set it in my driveway, and just watched those busy ants. I swept them away several times, and they kept coming back. Suddenly, the title of this story came to my mind, Consider the Ant. The lesson I learned that day, never give up. We might get swept away by problems and difficulties, but with God's help, we can keep on going. Kids, as you're back in school now, don't let down. Don't ever feel you can't make it, because with God's help, you can. Well, you've been listening to Storytime, a production of CBH Ministries, P.O. Box 1001, Grand Rapids, Michigan, 49501, supported by listeners like you, and on the web at cbhministries.org.

0: the Department of Broadcasting of the Moody Bible Institute presents Parsonage Hill and the Preacher's Kids, the story of Reverend Peter Spartan, his family, and his ministry. We trust as you listen to the unfolding of this story of faith, it will challenge your hearts and minds. And now, Parsonage Hill and the Preacher's Kids.
1: Hey, Mom, I'm home.
2: In the living room. There's some fresh fruit for you in the kitchen.
1: Okay, Mom. Oh, boy, fresh pears.
3: I'm home.
2: In the living room.
1: And have some fruit.
2: There's cut-up fruit in the kitchen.
3: Thanks, Mom. Where's the cookies?
1: Mom cut up the fruit so we wouldn't have cookies. She doesn't want us to spoil our dinner.
3: Fruit doesn't spoil our dinner?
1: No, because we won't eat that much of it, because we don't like it that much.
2: Well, well, well. How does it feel? Your very last day of school.
3: Well, we were only at that school 2 months. I didn't feel a thing.
1: I'm glad it's over. And next week's summer camp. Yippee!
3: Bet Dad's gonna be glad to get rid of us.
2: Roy, what a thing to say.
3: Well, I was only joking.
1: How long are we going to stay?
2: Just 2 weeks. The church in Hemsfield felt it was only fair to give the new pastor's children some time at camp, even though we spent most of the year there.
1: That's all right. I don't really like being gone for a month. Not with all the picnics and stuff going on around here.
3: How come this church doesn't chip in and send us?
2: Well, I think that's a little premature. We're here on a trial basis.
3: Yeah, and the way they're reacting to Dad's sermons, the trial's gonna end real soon.
2: What do you mean by that?
3: Oh, come on, Mom, you know what I mean.
2: Well, if I did, I wouldn't be asking you what you meant.
3: I mean, they don't like a preacher telling them they're sinners.
1: You should talk.
2: That'll be enough, Joy.
3: Yeah, eat your pear.
2: Well, they aren't used to the gospel.
1: Mom, what do you mean by that? They go to church every Sunday. If they're not used to the gospel, who is?
2: Lots of people go to church, Joy, but they may not hear the gospel.
3: Mom means knowing you're a sinner and asking Jesus to forgive your sins and take over your life. Right, Mom?
2: Now, if you'd only believe it.
3: Mom.
1: Pear's real good, Mom.
3: Yeah.
2: Mrs. Allen brought over a batch. Her fruit trees are bursting.
3: So are ours.
2: Well, don't eat too many green apples. If you eat enough, you'll have some bad cramps.
3: I don't even like green apples.
1: I love them.
3: Hey, Mom, can I go down and catch a few lizards before supper?
2: Well, have you done your Sunday school lesson?
3: Mom, it's only Friday.
2: Yes, but tomorrow we have a full day. And in the evening, we've been invited to dinner.
3: Dinner? Where?
2: To the Allens.
1: Oh, boy. That means I get to see Anna.
2: That's right.
3: And who do I get to see?
2: Well, you can see Anna, too.
1: Sure, and you could play with us, too.
3: What are we going to play, dolls?
1: I don't know.
3: Mom, I don't want to go.
1: Sure you do.
3: Joy, just because we're twins doesn't mean our minds are.
2: Well, we'd like you to go. It's important that we get to know our members as a family.
3: The last time we had dinner over at a member's house, I was grounded for a week.
1: That's because you asked how he could be a church member and have liquor in the living room.
3: Well, you do sign a statement about all that stuff.
2: Yes, but you don't win people by intimidation.
3: What's so funny?
1: I'm just remembering the look on Daddy's face when you said it. Hey, if you're a member of the church, how come you've got a bar in the house? I thought Daddy's eyes were going to pop out of his head.
3: Well, you didn't help by starting to laugh.
2: Can we please change the subject? Anyway, I've been over to the Allens, and there isn't a liquor bottle in sight.
3: You mean they hide them?
2: I didn't say that.
3: Well, I still don't want to go.
2: We'll talk about it at family dinner.
3: You mean I might not have to go?
2: I said we'll talk about it at family dinner.
3: Talk about it at family dinner. Mom knew full out that the first time we'd be having family dinner was when we went out to visit. We don't have family dinner on Friday because Dad's visiting at the hospital.
1: Mom is very shrewd.
3: Oh, brother.
1: That's what you are.
2: Hurry, children.
1: Hurry, children.
3: Boy, am I glad camp's coming up.
1: Yeah, but this is a new one.
3: I don't care, just so long as I get away from home.
4: Come in, Reverend Spartan, Mrs. Spartan.
2: Joy, Roy?
1: Coming, Mom.
5: Hope we're not too early.
4: No, you're right on time. Janet's in the kitchen. Come on in.
1: Hi, Mr. Allen. Is Anna around?
4: Right in the living room. Hi there, Roy.
3: Hi, Mr. Allen.
4: See, you didn't bring your coats.
2: Too hot.
4: Yeah, summer's coming in quick.
3: Well, I thought it was already here.
6: Welcome, welcome. Have I got a meal for you?
4: She's been cooking all day.
2: We brought you some flowers. Roy?
3: Yes, ma'am?
2: The flowers you were bringing for Mrs. Allen.
3: The flowers? They're... Oh, no!
5: What happened, Roy?
3: You told me to empty the garbage at the same time you told me to remember the flowers.
1: You mean you dumped the flowers in the trash can?
3: And the garbage is in the trunk of the car.
5: This is my doll collection. I've got dolls from all over the world.
1: They're real pretty.
5: Don't touch them. They're just there to look at.
3: What's the sense of having dolls if they're just to look at?
1: It's like the Ming vase, Roy.
3: You mean these dolls cost $3,000?
1: Oh, brother.
5: $3,000?
1: No, Roy. I just mean they're for decoration. Just like the Ming vase.
5: What Ming vase?
1: Just a vase Roy accidentally broke the first day we came to Eatonville. It belonged to Mr. Pratt's great-great-grandmother.
5: Oh, was that what all that was about?
3: All what was about?
5: Well, Mom told Dad Mrs. Pratt told her that on the first day you came, there was an accident or something.
1: There sure was.
5: And something real valuable broke that belonged to Mr. Pratt. Mom and Dad laughed and laughed because they think Mr. Pratt's an old stuff shirt.
3: Well, I can sure agree with that. I also think he hates kids.
5: That's what my mom says. And she says the only reason why they don't have any children is because of Mr. Pratt.
1: What?
5: Well, I don't understand it all, but that's what my mom says.
1: Couldn't they adopt one?
5: Well, maybe once, but they're too old now. Anyway, Mr. Pratt is always nagging Mrs. Pratt.
3: I thought when people were married, that was supposed to be the other way around.
5: Well, my mom doesn't nag, and my dad doesn't nag either.
3: Well, sometimes our mom nags.
1: That's not true.
3: Sure it is. Peter, when are you going to

0: for?
1: Anna, have you been repeating words said in the privacy of this home?
0: Mom, I just...
1: You stay right in this room, and as soon as I say goodnight to the Spartans, I'll return.
0: Yes, ma'am.
2: Come along, children. I'm so sorry, Mrs. Allen. No,
1: nothing to be sorry about. Happens all the time.
3: But he is an old-stuffed shirt.
2: Be quiet, Roy Stewart Spartan.
4: I'm grounded for sure.
5: Just be glad next week's camp.
4: I knew I shouldn't have come over here for dinner.
5: I'm beginning to agree.
4: Oh, brother.
5: Yes, and sometimes I wish you weren't.
2: Roy, I don't understand why you say such things. I just don't. When are you going to learn to discern right from wrong?
4: Well, what was so wrong about it?
2: It's wrong to repeat the worst about people.
4: But you said the same thing about Mr. Pratt. Not in those exact words, but...
2: We discuss our congregation so we can figure out how we can reach them. But what we say isn't to be repeated, Roy. You're always doing it. Last week you made a remark to a member of the church about how Father noticed he slept through the sermon.
4: But he does sleep through the sermon.
2: But it's not your place to say that.
4: I just thought I'd do Dad a favor.
2: Oh.
6: Standing on the promises of God.
0: I never want to speak to you again, Roy Spartan.
4: What'd I do?
0: You have a mouth as big as the Atlantic.
4: Look, I'm sorry if I said something I shouldn't have, but then you shouldn't have told us.
0: It was supposed to be a secret.
4: You didn't say that.
0: You didn't ask me.
4: Girl.

0: Thank you. You may all be seated.
1: I have to go right home from church, and I have to stay in my room.
2: So fiddle with your ritzy dolls.
0: Roy Spartan.
2: Yes, Mrs. Pratt?
0: Would you like to stand and read the scripture passage for this week?
2: What?
0: I'm sorry, I thought I was speaking loud enough. Would you like to stand and read the scripture passage for this week?
2: No.
1: Huh? Some preacher's kid.
0: I beg your pardon.
2: I don't want to.
3: You didn't want to?
2: No.
3: Roy, I don't know how to say this. It's difficult when your job is such where your children are constantly on display.
2: Can't be any worse than it is for me.
3: Mom told me what happened when I was downstairs with Tom Allen last night.
2: It was stupid.
3: Like living in a glass house.
2: What?
3: Being a preacher's son.
2: Glass house? A glass world?
3: I know it's hard.
2: I didn't even want to go to the Allens for dinner. That's the crazy part. I wanted to stay home. If I did, nothing would have happened.
3: Oh, sure it would have.
2: How?
3: Joy probably would have been the one to say it.
2: Dad.
3: Glad to see you smiling.
2: I just wish when people saw us, they wouldn't think of us as minister's kids. Because when they do, everything we do wrong is worse than if a regular kid did it.
3: I know, son, but even if you weren't a minister's son, not wanting to read the scripture passage in Sunday school, well, being a minister or not, just the fact I'm a Christian who cares about the spiritual welfare of his children, well, I couldn't help but be concerned.
2: I know, Dad.
3: Do you think you can tell me why you didn't want to?
2: I just didn't. Just because I'm your son. They asked me to do all sorts of things a lot more times than the other kids. And then, I guess with everything else that's happened and...
3: You miss our other church.
2: I guess. But I'll get used to this one.
3: You will. I really believe the Lord's called me here.
2: Yeah.
3: And I also believe the Lord's going to be answering my prayers for you and Joy very soon.
2: Oh?
3: Yes. I was reading this morning in Acts, and I came upon the verse, "Believe on the Lord Jesus Christ, and thou shalt be saved, and thy house." And thy house, Roy. I'm claiming that. You'll be with us soon. Now, why don't you get your catcher's mitt and ball, and I'll pitch you a few fast ones.
1: Really, Dad?
3: Sure. Gotta channel that energy, or you're gonna turn my whole congregation upside down. Parsonage Hill and the Preacher's Kids was written by Phyllis Fox, with characters freely adapted for radio from the Moody Press Joy Spartan series by Ruth I. Johnson.

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1: Experience the American dream with today's Patriot of the Past interview. I'm your host, John Gillespie. It's Christmas Eve, 1776. I'm with General Washington's encampment along the Delaware River. The troops are hungry, tired, and very cold. I can see by the campfire red blood in the snow from the feet of the Patriots who have no boots. General Washington, how can you continue the fight with your men in this condition?
2: John, we must continue, and with God's help, we will. Today I read Thomas Paine's stirring article, The Crisis to My Men. It starts with, "These are the times that try men's souls. The summer soldier and the sunshine patriot will in this crisis shrink from the service of his country. But he that stands now deserves the love and thanks of men and women."
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3: How do you do? How often has the question been asked, what do you want to be when you grow up? Well, the man in our story would once have answered that question by saying, I want to be President of the United States. Along the way to accomplishing his goal, he encountered a love relationship that finally led to the greatest love relationship of all, when his heart and mind and life were unshackled. 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Every person has a story to tell. Throngs of men and women with shattered dreams and abandoned goals trudge the streets of Chicago. Some of them enter the doors of the Pacific Garden Mission, where they meet what we like to call instant friends. Some new arrivals are wary of our friendship. Outside, on the streets and in the alleys, strangers rarely appear friendly, unless they want to take advantage. But here at the old lighthouse, warm greetings are followed by warm food, clean clothes, and a comfortable bed, as well as medical and dental services if needed, and everything, including counseling, is provided free of charge, made possible by the generosity of those who have a heart for homeless. Here, our new friends are introduced to the friend above all friends. And now for broadcast around the earth, here is program number 2542 in the series Unshackled, the program that makes you face yourself and think.
4: Who knocked down the display?
5: It was an accident, Mrs. Ferguson.
4: What were you boys doing?
5: We were just playing with the modeling clay.
4: Harvey, you go sit in the hallway, and Paul, you stay back there. If you cause any more trouble, I'm going to take you to the principal's office.
5: Yes, ma'am.
4: That's your assignment for tomorrow. Harvey, come inside so you can get your assignment. Paul, now where did he go?
5: Ta-da!
4: Paul, I'm taking you to the principal's office. What's wrong with you, climbing inside that trash barrel?
5: I'm sorry, Mrs. Ferguson. Ouch, you're hurting my ear.
4: The principal will help you keep your attention on your classwork.
5: Ouch!
4: Sit down here.
3: The man in our story grew up in Whitewater, Wisconsin, in an atmosphere devoid of absolutes. This resulted in his pushing the limits in his search for boundaries. And we'll learn just where his search took him as we hear the true story of Paul Rafior right now on Unshackled.
6: The principal was very angry and threatened to kick me out of school. I laughed at him and told him I didn't believe him. I was right. My parents and the other authorities in my life were much too enlightened to provide the absolute standards for which I longed. My mother's dominant personality always overruled my father's docile character. So after fifth grade, I spent many days anywhere other than in our home. My boyhood days were very adventurous, much like those of Huckleberry Finn's. Behind our house was a slope that led to a stream that we called a creek. It was really my best friend. Along with my siblings and friends, I enjoyed the turtles, tadpoles, fish, and chiggers that provided excitement and adventure to our days. I was constantly searching for absolute truth and the greatest heights in sports and adventure.
7: Yeah, I've been driving my granddaddy's car.
8: Oh, you mean it? He lets you drive?
7: Well, he doesn't exactly let me. I roll it out of the garage at night and then go for a joyride.
8: Why don't we go for a ride tonight?
7: Well, I guess so. Where should we meet?
8: Well, let's meet at Harvey's Playhouse. We'll get permission to stay at Harvey's house, and you can pick us up there.
7: Yeah, okay. I'll be there at midnight.
8: What took you so long, Bill? We've been waiting almost an hour.
7: Yeah, come on, get in.
8: Hey, I'll ride shotgun.
7: Okay.
8: Oh, I hope your granddaddy didn't see you.
7: Yeah, don't worry. I do it all the time.
9: Yeah, Paul, you're not chicken, are you?
8: Of course not.
10: Ooh, this is fun.
8: Look, it's the police. Oh, man, if I have a record, I can never become governor or president.
7: Oh, no, how will I face my granddaddy?
6: The police took us to the station. Our parents were called and had to come down at 4 a.m. to get us. In time, my adventurous spirit was redirected a bit. My high school days were a strange combination of an external pursuit of success and popularity and an internal search for real truth. I was president of my class and earned excellent grades, in spite of the energy and time spent in pursuit of girls, sports, and partying. I seemed happy-go-lucky, but inside I remained troubled that life didn't hold any absolute truth. Following my graduation from high school in 1968, I was given the opportunity through a local organization to go to Europe to work for the summer. I met a young Canadian who was also working in the same town.
11: I'd sure hope to make a lot more money this summer.
6: Yeah, I don't know about you, Brian, but I'm not going to spend my whole summer in Europe working in a grocery store for less than 50 cents an hour.
11: Yeah, you quitting?
6: Yeah, I don't have much money, but I want to see all of Europe.
11: Yeah, let's go together, Paul. It'll be safer. We can buy some gear and hitchhike.
6: What should we do? It's too late to hitchhike tonight.
11: Yeah. Hey, let's go down to the bus station and buy tickets so we can send our luggage to Brussels, huh?
12: Hello! Hello!
6: Brian, I think he's trying to get our attention.
11: Yeah.
12: You Americans?
6: I'm American. You speak English?
12: A little.
6: We're hitchhiking around Europe over the summer, but it's too late to start out tonight.
12: Hungry?
11: Yes, we're hungry.
12: Sleep tonight with me.
6: Yeah, sure. Thank you.
12: Welcome, welcome. Welcome. Cheese, bread.
11: Hey, thanks.
6: Your decorations are unusual.
12: Tired, huh? Sleep here.
6: Oh, no. We can sleep on the floor. Brian, you take the pillow.
11: Yeah, Paula, you can use that sheepskin. Keep your bed, mister. We'll be comfortable on the floor.
6: The stranger was homosexual. I explained that we were not. The next morning, we hurried away after accepting his offer of breakfast. We hitchhiked to Brussels and then to Berlin and on to different places in Germany. The people who picked us up along the way always proved interesting. We proceeded through Denmark into Sweden and down to Switzerland and France, then back to Brussels. I finally returned home and learned that I had been given a full scholarship for academics and football to a private college in Iowa. I always received excellent grades in spite of my lifestyle, perhaps a genetic phenomenon. My dad had received his M.A. at the University of Chicago, his Ph.D. at Iowa, and he taught economics at the University of Wisconsin, Whitewater. My college days were filled with girls, fraternity parties, and sports.
13: You want us another big one? 66.
9: Oh, thanks, Muzzy.
13: 3 sacks. Coming in like a kamikaze pilot? You'll make all-conference for sure.
14: Hey, easy on the freshman music. Rapier's ego's already bigger than a dozen football stadiums. Hey,
9: nothing wrong with a big ego, Bart, as long as you got the credentials to back it up. And I've got it.
6: Bart had me pretty well sized up. My big mouth and my vanity rubbed a lot of people the wrong way. High school hadn't prepared me for the pursuit I was experiencing from girls in college. I dated a lot, but felt that I'd never consider any girl too seriously until I saw Pam. She was talking with a co-ed.
15: Do you have a date for the homecoming dance, Millie?
16: Yeah, a nobody I'm holding for insurance. Is Joe coming from Davenport to take you?
15: If he doesn't, I won't go.
16: Oh, Joe's a great guy. Already graduated, making big bucks. You two should get married, Pam.
15: Well, someday I hope. For now, I've got 4 years of college ahead of me.
16: Mr. Muscles over there is staring at us. Oh, it's Paul Rafier. Pam, I would love to date him for homecoming.
15: Oh, cheers. I'll remove myself from competition.
16: Oh, he's staring at you.
6: A friend introduced me to Pam, and I asked her for a date. I knew after that date that she would be my wife. I asked her for a date almost every day from then on until I began to be chided by my roommate.
7: Hey, I've been checking on Pam. She's in pretty deep with this guy Joe from Davenport.
6: Deep? You watch, Musy. I'm gonna marry her.
7: What? You mean we're not gonna be roommates?
6: Hey, I got my career to consider for now. But one day, she'll be Mrs. Rafier.
7: I'll tell you what, you've gone bonkers over this girl.
6: So?
7: Hey, by the way, what's all this talk about you being the first underclassman ever elected president of our fraternity?
6: Well, and you being my campaign manager.
7: It's never too early to start building your dossier.
6: I confronted Pam about a relationship with Joe. She said, well, I guess I'm not the right one for you. I said, yeah, you are the right one. Perhaps this is just not the right time. Oh, I was devastated. I was so dejected that I spent the next 6 weeks in a drunken stupor. I began to date other girls and threw myself into the campaign for president of our fraternity. I won the election by a landslide. And finally, Pam and I began to date again, in spite of her relationship with Joe. During summer vacation, I would often hitchhike to Indiana to see her. One week, she came to Wisconsin to see me. Oh, the summer's been great, especially the time we spent together.
15: Do you have to be back early for football practice?
6: Yeah, but hey, I'm gonna come down and see you before I go.
15: I enjoyed meeting your family, especially your grandfather. He's real serious about his faith. I never knew that you were religious.
6: I'm not. My dad thinks that anybody who believes the Bible is throwing away his brains, but Grandpa Rafier has always read the Bible during our visits. He makes the Bible and prayer seem pretty important. But since high school, my interests have centered on becoming rich and famous.
15: I'm sure you'll be successful, Paul. You're pretty outstanding.
6: So, is Joe out of the picture? Joe was still in the picture, but I could tell that things had changed. I worked on the second shift at a car assembly plant during the summer. It provided money for my trips to visit Pam. I scheduled my last visit before returning to college to coincide with a visit that my uncle would make to our home. He also lived in Indiana, and I had agreed to meet him at a specific place and time for the ride back. Pam and I stayed up until 4 a.m., and we were scheduled to leave by 6 a.m. As we drove to meet my uncle, we were both extremely sleepy. I wish I could have called my uncle to let him know we might be late, but I'm sure he's already on his way.
15: I could tell Mom was a little reluctant to let us drive her new car.
6: Yeah, it makes me feel special. I know how much she loves this car.
17: I can hardly keep my eyes open. I'm so sleepy.
6: Oh, yeah. Lean on me. You can relax while I try to make up some time.
17: Be careful, Paul.
3: Will Paul heed Pam's warning? We'll find out in just a moment.
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0: Pam! Pam! Are you okay? What have I done? Help! Help! I need somebody, help me!
1: I've called for help!
0: Help me move the car. It's on top of her.
1: I'm on my way down. I'm coming.
2: The car went over the cliff and landed on Pam's legs. I had to call her parents and tell them that I totaled their car and severely damaged their daughter. God used this incident in both of our lives. We realized that we could have died. When Pam was released, she came home in a wheelchair. After a few weeks, she progressed to crutches. During her recovery, she realized that she didn't want to live without me. And I was elated. We decided to get married in the summer after our sophomore year. We moved into a small trailer where Pam began to make a home out of meager means. I had two jobs plus a full college schedule. The following year, we had our first child, which added to our already full schedule. There were other major changes coming.
3: So with less than a minute remaining, it's Valley's ball on the Bison 2-yard line. Valley is the perennial conference champion, but facing the undefeated Bisons, who hold a 4-point lead. Valley has come to the line in the T formation. Pitch out to Washburn, going wide to the left. He evades one tackle and another, but here comes number 66, Paul Rapier for the Bisons. Oh, a tremendous tackle as Rapier breaks down Washburn, short of the goal line.
2: I hit that guy, cursing like a demon, devastating him head-on with what's called a spear tackle. We were both rushing.

0: That's when I changed my major to law. I intensified my pre-law studies while employed full-time. Pam took a semester off, then returned to her elementary education major. Later, we moved on to law school at the University of Iowa. Pam hoped to find work in the school system, but had to accept a job in a factory. I also worked there on the weekend. 3 years passed quickly. During my second year, I took another swing at campus politics. I was elected president of the Student Bar Association. These pancakes are state-of-the-art, Pam.
1: Thank you. It's obvious you've done a great job as president of the Student Bar Association. Are you sorry your term is ending?
0: Well, not really. I'm anxious to get the bar exam behind me and get onto the Navy. These are important steps in my career. All of my accomplishments will help in my political career.
1: It's hard to believe that I could one day be living in the governor's mansion and the White House.
0: Pam, I want to make a difference. Fame and power are the keys to making an impact on society. Everybody will know us. Right, Nikki?
1: Nikki, come here, sweetheart.
2: Nikki, come here.
0: Our brilliant preschool student. Daddy's gonna walk you to school this morning.
2: What's that, Daddy?
0: That's a church, honey.
2: What's a church, Daddy?
0: Well, a church is, a place where...
2: It has big windows. Can we go see it?
0: Well, people go to church on Sundays, Nikki.
2: Can we go on Sunday?
0: I'm sorry, Nikki. Daddy works all day on Sundays. That Friday, both Pam and I got pink slips at the factory. Nikki was overjoyed to learn we would be visiting a church on Sunday. We had no idea what church to choose, so we found one in the Yellow Pages. I thought I had selected the church at random. Looking back, I'm convinced the Lord guided us. We attended both Sunday school and the worship service. While Pam prepared our meal, Nikki began playing Sunday school.
2: Okay, everybody, come over here. We're going
0: to
2: sing a song.
0: It sounds like our daughter's hooked.
1: I'd like to go back sometime myself.
0: Yeah, Nikki, you'll see to that. Hey, did you notice everyone was carrying a Bible?
1: Yeah, it was nice of that man to give us one.
0: Yeah, I'll have to read it sometime. My grandfather always felt it was important. Law school had become very intense, and I needed to spend a great deal of time on assignments. I went to bed by 7, then up at midnight to study until morning. Somehow, I made time to begin reading the New Testament the man had given us. The teachings consumed my thoughts. Jesus called himself God and said heaven and hell were real places. Concepts I found difficult to accept, but fascinating. Sometimes I shared them with Pam.
3: Morning, Paul. Is Nikki awake yet?
0: Haven't heard a peep. Pam, listen to this.
1: I'm listening.
0: Here, in the opening verses of the Gospel of John. In the beginning was the Word, and the Word was with God, and the Word was God. The same was in the beginning with God. All things were made by Him, and without Him was not anything made that was made. Pam, this is intellectual stuff. I mean, it's so similar to the authoritative writing in the law. I mean, look here in chapter 18. Pilate asks Jesus, "What is truth?" Pilate wanted to know if Jesus was king of the Jews, and his response is, "You say rightly that I am a king. For this cause I was born, and for this cause I have come into the world, that I should bear witness to the truth. Everyone who is of the truth hears my voice."
1: I need to show you something that is also true, Paul. Our money supply. After I buy groceries, there is no more.
0: Oh, honey, I'm sorry. I figured I'd have an interview by now at one of the places where I'd applied. We both got part-time jobs, but the money in our cash box dwindled until, finally, we had to apply for food stamps.
1: Well, it wasn't such a bad meal, considering.
0: Oh, it was great, sweetheart.
1: What did you think of church this morning? Nikki sure loves going every Sunday.
0: I'm learning so much. I think I'm giving as much attention to the Bible as I am to my law studies. I'm so discouraged by the damages our political and judicial leaders have done to our Constitution and Bill of Rights. I've read through the New Testament 5 times in the last few months, and it's solid, Pam. It's changing me.
1: What do you mean?
0: Well, I've always longed for absolute truths, and I find them in the Bible. I mean, I can feel my arrogance and pride melting away as I study the character of Jesus and his followers. In the study of law, I see how the political persuasions of men have eroded the laws governing our nation, but the teaching in Romans is like a hammer driving home truth to my soul. Like Romans chapter 6, verse 23, "For the wages of sin is death, but the gift of God is eternal life through Jesus Christ our Lord." Then in Romans chapter 10, verse 13, "Whosoever shall call upon the name of the Lord shall be saved." Those words lingered in my heart for several days. Whosoever shall call. Shall call. Then at 3 o'clock in the morning of January 19th, 1975, the dawn of faith came to my heart. It was life-transforming. God, I have searched for truth all my life, and I know now that it's found in Jesus. I need you, Lord. Change me, God. I believe the birth, the death, and the resurrection of Jesus Christ. Please forgive my sins and save me, Lord. Help me to be the father and husband that you want me to be. I want to live my life for you, Jesus. Amen.
4: Pam, I've got something to tell you. Can you wake up, sweetheart?
1: I
4: want to tell you something.
1: Tell me what?
4: I'm saved, Pam. I'm saved.
0: Everybody at church was happy to learn of my salvation. When my baptismal was scheduled, they assumed that Pam was also saved and included her name too. But I worried as we prepared for our baptism. I prayed a prayer of dedication to God, and Pam admitted that she was not saved before, but she prayed at that point to receive the Lord. We were both baptized that Sunday and have continued to grow in faith. After passing the bar exam, I enlisted in the Navy in August 1975 and was eventually stationed in Norfolk, Virginia, where I served as a Navy JAG. Due to my success in the courtroom, I was given serious crimes like murder, rape, and armed robbery. It became apparent that the Lord had opened the door for me to share His truth. Many of my clients and their families made professions of faith in Christ. The need for spiritual healing in their lives became obvious to me, so I requested and was granted permission to start a Bible study at the Navy brig. Everything was going well until one day I was summoned to see the captain.
5: Lieutenant Rapier, please close the door.
0: Yes, sir.
5: Lieutenant, it is my understanding that you are conducting a Bible study at the brig. Is that true?
0: Yes, sir, it is true.
5: You are also holding a Bible study right here in the office, including both officers and enlisted men. Is that right?
0: Yes, sir, but I
5: Lieutenant, I hereby order you to stop the services at both places. That is clear, isn't it?
0: Captain, you know as well as I do that that is an illegal order. Yes, your order is clear, sir. However, it is also unconstitutional, and I'm asking you with all due respect to rescind your order, sir.
5: Lieutenant Rapier, you will regret that. What I said was not an order, but if you understand what's good for you, you will take heed. You're excused.
0: I continued the Bible studies until I left the Navy. By then, we had another daughter. In 1978, we moved to Wyoming, where I became a partner in a thriving law firm. The Lord used us in the lives of many of our clients. Then in December 1979, through an acquaintance from our past, we were asked to go to Takamatsu, Japan as missionaries for 1 year. We had just purchased a new home and had no knowledge of the Japanese language, but were sure God was sending us. By May 1980, we had sold our home, and I gave up my interest in the law firm. Our time spent in Japan was very fruitful. Many placed their faith in Jesus Christ as Savior. Today, I serve as chairman in a child evangelism outreach located in Warsaw, Indiana. My law practice primarily relates to corporate and business matters, which provide contact with business people who need to know the Savior. Jesus said in John chapter 8, verse 31 and 32, "If ye continue in my word, then are ye my disciples indeed, and ye shall know the truth, and the truth shall make you free."
6: We hope Paul's story has encouraged you to put your faith in Christ and not in your own understanding. According to Acts chapter 4, verse 12, "Neither is there salvation in any other, for there is none other name under heaven, given among men, whereby we must be saved.
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6: We're glad you heard this true testimony and hope you invite your friends and family to listen next time. 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This is program number 2542. Heard in the true story of Paul Raphior were Chuck McLennan, Marcy Mencotti, Dale Ingram, Mickey Hurd, Stephen Bayorgin, and Greg Whalen. 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
2: With SRN News, I'm Keith Peters in Washington. American satisfaction with schools has reached a low point.
3: A new poll by Gallup and the Walton Family Foundation shows only about a third of Americans are satisfied with the quality of K through 12 education. That's the lowest since Gallup began polling on the topic 27 years ago. Dissatisfaction with schools in the U.S. has reached a high of 67%. Satisfaction has declined since the COVID-19 pandemic. Democrats are driving the recent slide. Their satisfaction is down about 19 points since President Trump's second term began in 2025. Most Americans do not feel schools are doing a good job of teaching skills like critical thinking and preparing students for future jobs. I'm Mike Hemp.
2: The UK is banning goods from Israeli settlements.
4: The UK government says it's banning trade with Israeli settlements in the occupied West Bank, where settler terrorists are carrying out ethnic cleansing of Palestinians. Foreign Secretary Ed Miliband tells the House of Commons settler actions have resulted in the UK toughening its stance.
5: I do not believe the British people want us supporting the occupation by accepting products from settlements in our shops and supermarkets. So I can announce today that we will introduce an import ban on goods from illegal settlements in the occupied territories.
4: The ban includes a range of services, including financing, construction, infrastructure, real estate, and advertising for settlements. I'm Charles de Ledesma.
2: President Trump has honored the victims of the September 11, 2001 attacks by vowing to never forget. He spoke Tuesday at an event at the Ellipse that opens days of commemorations of the attacks a quarter century ago. On Wall Street, the Dow down by 628 points, the Nasdaq dropped 85, the S&P lower by 45. This is SRN News.
6: Foundations of Freedom, a look at America's founding principles and the leaders who shaped our nation.
7: Ronald Reagan understood that preserving liberty required more than defending it. It had to be taught. In his 1989 farewell address, Reagan warned America about the danger of losing its national memory. If we forget what we did, we won't know who we are. Reagan understood that a free nation cannot preserve principles its people no longer understand. Every generation must learn why America's freedoms matter, understand the sacrifices that secured them, and accept the responsibilities that come with self-government. Liberty cannot be simply inherited. It must be intentionally passed from one generation to the next. Because when we fail to teach the meaning of freedom, we eventually lose the will to preserve it. So, are we preparing the next generation merely to inherit liberty, or teaching them why it is worth preserving?
2: Here's the Wall Street Business Report.
8: Canada struck back at President Trump today with tariffs on about $20 billion worth of U.S. goods in response to the latest round of tariffs on Canada. Canadian Prime Minister Mark Carney.
9: We have everything we need to pivot and prosper. That pivot will come at a cost. There's always a cost to action, but it doesn't come close to the cost of standing still.
8: Meta is launching a personal artificial intelligence agent, Muse, for people 18 and over. The parent company of Instagram and Facebook said the agent can help with day-to-day tasks, things like schedule, shopping, and long-term goals for that matter. Meta is stressing the new agent safety and privacy features. U.S. stocks fell in their return to trading from a three-day weekend after the latest fighting in the war with Iran pushed oil prices higher. At the close on Wall Street, the Dow was off 622. For the Wall Street Business Report, I'm Bob Agnew.
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10: 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Behold, I stand at the door and knock. If any man hear my voice and open the door, I will come into him and will sup with him and he with me. Our good news verse from Revelation chapter 3 verse 20. 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
11: Here's your weather forecast on VCY America. Hurricane Lola is pulling away from the Hawaiian island chain tonight, but it is still bringing some tropical storm force winds to Niihau as well as Lihue, and we do have some tropical storm and hurricane warnings remaining in effect for those islands as we move into the evening hours. The storm system will continue to move to the north and then bend back to the west and northwest, remaining as a tropical storm through the week. Meanwhile, Tropical Storm Marie is bringing dangerous beach conditions along the coast of Southern California. Very high waves in the south-facing beach of areas around Los Angeles will continue across that area for the next couple of days, along with dangerous rip currents. Across the rest of the country, we're going to be dealing with strong and severe thunderstorms tonight across the upper Midwest as a frontal boundary continues to move to the east in that area. The best chances for scattered strong and severe thunderstorms will be from northern Michigan through Wisconsin and Iowa into southeast Nebraska, as well as northern Kansas. And that front will continue to move slowly to the southeast during the day and provide some heat relief and bring some much-needed rainfall to portions of Kansas and Missouri. Meanwhile, as we go a little bit further to the east and south, high pressure will continue across the southeast, but heat of the day showers and thunderstorms will be coming to an end as we go through the evening hours. The mid-Atlantic and northeast remain quiet tonight under high pressure. That's the forecast. I'm meteorologist Matthew Harding for VCY America, Christian Information Radio.
12: Virginia's House of Delegates missed key steps required by the state constitution. This is Matt Staver with Freedom's Call. Liberty Counsel recently appealed to the Virginia Court of Appeals, challenging the state's proposed pro-abortion amendment, set to appear on the ballot later this year. The case is about whether the state's House of Delegates followed the proper legal process for proposing constitutional amendments. Liberty Counsel represents Sharla Bansley, District 3 Supervisor for the Bedford County Board of Supervisors, who is contesting the validity of this prospective amendment. Bansley is requesting the appellate court send this case directly to the Virginia Supreme Court. This action would prevent this amendment from becoming part of the state constitution when voted on in November 2026, until after a final judicial decision is rendered. Please pray that the will of the voters will prevail. Virginians are entitled to transparent and fair elections. Stay informed at Liberty Counsel's website, lc.org.
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14: Have you ever talked to a non-believing friend about Christianity and felt like you were getting nowhere? 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
15: Are human clones coming? This is Ken Ham, author of the newly updated and expanded book, One Blood. A few years ago, Chinese scientists announced they'd cloned a species of monkey, and news reports boasted that humans were next. This kind of research on human embryos is consistent with the evolutionary belief we're just animals. So cloning humans is no different from cloning monkeys. But in a biblical worldview, we recognize that humans are made in God's image, distinct from the animals. We're not just animals. We shouldn't support attempts to clone humans. Cloning is incredibly wasteful, with hundreds of embryos, in this case precious human beings, dying in the attempt. Human life, don't throw it away for research.
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18: Here's part of the Haitian deportation story that the media isn't telling you about. President Trump is being remarkably generous and getting virtually no credit for it. Well, the Department of Homeland Security has terminated temporary protected status for 340,000 Haitians who were admitted on a temporary basis during a claimed humanitarian crisis. With that status expired, there is no legal pathway for them to become permanent residents or citizens. If they're still here, they are here illegally. And yet, the Trump administration is offering each one $2,600 plus a free flight home, where many of them have family waiting. Well, Trump didn't have to do that. He has the legal authority to deport them immediately without offering a single dime. Well, the Supreme Court ruled in June that the president has virtually unlimited power to terminate TPS status. But the administration is still paying people to leave voluntarily rather than simply removing them. Nevertheless, mainstream media is circulating images of Haitians wearing ankle monitoring bracelets, trying to paint Trump as cruel. Let's be clear. Ankle bracelet monitors are far more lenient than detention or immediate removal. That's not cruelty. That is restraint. But the real problem is that the process is moving too slowly. 30,000 Haitians remained in central Ohio as of the end of July, half of them in Springfield, the same community that became a flashpoint in the 2024 election. DHS told Ohio Governor DeWine that there are no immediate plans to remove them. Trump has reportedly rebuked DHS Secretary Mullen directly for slowing enforcement. Well, meanwhile, an Obama-appointed judge in Boston attempted to block the return of over 1,000 Somalis, despite the Supreme Court's ruling that these presidential decisions are largely unreviewable by lower courts. Even now, activist judges are ordering that detained illegal aliens be released on bond. People who entered this country illegally are being released onto American streets with bond amounts smaller than a traffic fine. Governor DeWine insists this is necessary because Haiti is, quote, hell. Well, there are 12 million people living in Haiti. Relocating 3% of that population to Ohio does nothing to help Haiti. It just creates a different problem here. The law is clear. The Supreme Court has spoken, and it's time to follow through. Unpack this immigration issue with Congressman Brandon Gill and other top-notch speakers at Eagle Council 55 in Dallas. 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And join us again for the Phyllis Schlafly Report.
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21: Missouri Attorney General Catherine Hanaway is taking a stand for mothers and unborn children. Her office is promoting a statewide television and radio campaign warning Missourians about the consequences of Missouri's current abortion laws while supporting Amendment 3, which would restore legal protections for unborn babies. Under the 2024 constitutional amendment, dozens of pro-life laws have been struck down, including regulations designed to protect women's health and safety at abortion facilities. Amendment 3 would repeal the constitutional right to abortion, with some exceptions. While we shouldn't stop fighting until all babies are protected, Missouri Amendment 3 is a leap in the right direction for life in Missouri. I thank the Attorney General for her stand for life.
0: 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That's Life Defender to 41444.
22: This is Frank Affney with the Secure Freedom Minute. 25 years ago, Sharia supremacists spawned by the Muslim Brotherhood murderously attacked America. Incredibly, ever since, that designated terrorist organization has made huge strides towards achieving what the 9/11 jihadists did not, the Islamification and destruction of America. The brothers, with immense funding, infrastructure investment, and logistical support from Qatar, Turkey, and Pakistan, have relentlessly implemented a secret plan for, quote, destroying Western civilization from within, unquote. Even though the U.S. government has long had that playbook for subverting and ultimately overthrowing our constitutional republic, we have largely failed to understand, let alone defeat it. The Republican Party meeting in a midterm convention this week has an opportunity to take corrective action. It must do so by mobilizing America to roll back the jihadists' progress and secure our freedoms for the next 25 years and beyond. This is Frank Gaffney.
23: Ever feel that our national efforts aren't producing national success? The reason might not be our work, but our walk. Hello, I'm Sam Rohr with another Stand in the Gap Minute. As Americans, we expect our collective efforts and policies to produce prosperity, but when it doesn't, we start to wonder why. Scripture teaches that national economic blessings are directly linked to our spiritual lives. Deuteronomy 28:38 says, "You shall carry much seed into the field, but gather little." This passage speaks of God's national blessings turning to cursings when we disobey Him. When we cut out God, He'll frustrate our efforts, make our seeds not grow, rain not to fall, drought and fires to increase. God wants us to remember that obedience brings blessings abundant, but disobedience, pride, and idolatry will bring judgment and despair to our work. Remember, in God's eyes, our economic work and our spiritual walk are directly connected. 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
25: Last month, Jim Garrity wrote about the five non-debt problems that the United States government is largely ignoring. Most of those problems resulted from the decline in the U.S. birth rate. He documents how this decline will have ripple effects in the country. The first effect will be a population that will peak and begin declining in the 2050s. Americans believe they will have at least two children or more, but the total fertility rate is 1.6 children per woman. Second, the K-12 enrollment collapse has already begun. Fewer children born mean that 5 years down the line, there will be fewer children entering kindergarten and the school system. And fewer children means smaller budgets since funding is based on enrollment. It also means a decline in toy manufacturing and children's book publishing. Third, the higher education enrollment cliff has already begun. Back in 2008, when the Great Recession started, the U.S. birth rate entered a steep decline. It is now 18 years later, and there are fewer 18-year-olds around. Fewer high school seniors are applying to college, and many are deciding not to go to college and take on overwhelming student debt. It's also worth mentioning that the impact on the nation will not be uniform. If you overlap a map of where colleges are located with projections of high school graduates, you will notice a disconnect. The Northeast and Midwest have the highest density of college campuses, but also have the biggest declines in high school graduates. Colleges cannot relocate when the nearby population shrinks. Sociologists claim that demography is destiny. 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I'm Kirby Anderson, and that's my point of view.
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1: Every single one of us were greatly impacted from September 11th, 2001. 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We welcomed Lieutenant Colonel Brian Birdwell. Brian was at the Pentagon, at his desk, when American Airlines Flight 77 collided into the building. In fact, just a few feet away from his second-story office. After years of surgery and skin grafts, Lieutenant Colonel Birdwell was on his way to recovery. He would live to tell his story and see the Lord prepare him and his wife for a new direction in ministry. Hear Brian's story, Trial by Fire, this Thursday on Crosstalk, 3 p.m. Eastern, 2 p.m. Central, 1 p.m. Mountain.

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Our sacred stylings must end for now. But we hope they have been a blessing to you. May God's peace go with you during the evening ahead and throughout the day to come. And we invite you to be with us again as once more we bring you Sacred Stylings.

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1: God, through His Word, superseded the shadows. So don't you dare hold on to the shadows. With a new priest, it's changed. The old covenant sacrificial system is, as we'll see, null and void because it has been fulfilled with a great high priest, Jesus.
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1: Same sacrifices year by year would they offer continually, make perfect those who draw near. The law couldn't do it. So he's saying, well, why would there be a need? And it's in the scriptures, by the way, even in the Old Testament scriptures, it pointed that there was a need for a high priest. Psalm 110, thou art a priest according to the order of Melchizedek forever, pointed out that this would happen. Why would there be a need if the old covenant took care of it? Well, it didn't. You see, the Levitical priesthood was only a type and shadow of what was to come. It could only typify or give a temporal picture of the sacrifice and cleansing of sin that would come through the once-for-all sacrifice from Jesus. And he's going to make the point later on that these priests, they kept dying, so they couldn't fulfill the ministry. There needed to be one high priest who would take care of sin once for all. And so here, Levitical priesthood, a type and shadow, it was imperfect. Hebrews 7:19, later on, for the law made nothing perfect. If you want to follow God's Old Testament law and try to be righteous, you are making a big mistake because the law reveals sin and the sacrificial system reveals the sacrifice needed to take care of sin by Jesus. That's what it points to. These Jews were tempted to go back to the system, the shadow, not the reality. And so notice, with the change of priesthood, which was predicted in Psalm 110, we'll see that in a minute, that there would be a change. The Levitical priesthood would be superseded by one of the order of Melchizedek, one, the order forever, a priest forever. Verse 11, now perfection was through the Levitical priesthood, for on the basis of it, the people received the law. What further need is there for another priest to arise according to the order of Melchizedek and not be designated according to the order of Aaron? Verse 12, for when the priesthood is changed, of necessity, there takes place a change of law also. He's saying, guess what? The law, the ordinances that centered around how the Old Testament priests were to do their sacrifices needs to be changed if the priesthood is being changed. It needs to be, as we'll see, superseded because we have a great high priest who has accomplished salvation. He says here, middle of verse 11, is a contrast, another priesthood to arise according to Melchizedek, another. The word another here is interesting. In Greek, you know, when we look in our English Bibles, we see the word another, and we might see it in different places. But in Greek, there are two words for another. There is one, heteros, and another one, allos. Heteros means another of a different kind. Allos means another of the same kind. And so here he is saying heteron, there needed to be a priest, a different priest of a different kind, you see, to arise according to the order of Melchizedek. Thus, if God had established the Levitical priesthood to perfect men, i.e. save them, Why in the world would he speak of another priest according to another priesthood to come? That's really what he was saying. And that's a challenge for these Jews, because it wasn't that Jesus just came up out of nowhere. He was predicted to come up from the Old Testament. We see him, the Old Testament, pointing to Jesus. We even see it pointing to his priesthood. So they have to deal with their own scriptures, and they're being shown that what they're being tempted to do is wrong. It's wrong because God had pointed out. Look at Psalm 110. Let's take a look at that. I keep mentioning it. Let's look at it. This is David. Now, if David had said this and the Jews didn't agree with it, they would have said, he's a heretic. Pull that psalm out of our scriptures, right? But they accepted it for 1,000 years as the truth, and it is the truth. Psalm 110, a psalm of David. The Lord says to my Lord, sit at my right hand until I make thine enemies a footstool for thy feet. Thou, Lord, will stretch forth thy strong scepter from Zion, saying, rule in the midst of thine enemies. Thy people will volunteer freely in the day of thy power in holy array, and from the womb of the dawn thy youth are to be as dew. The Lord has sworn and will not change his mind. Thou art a priest forever according to the order of Melchizedek. This is what he's pointing to. There was a small picture here, very small. The Old Testament was bit by bit and piece by piece. It was incomplete, and it has been fulfilled in Jesus. This was pointing to what Jesus would do. And so back in our passage, he's saying, when the priesthood is changed, now, it's interesting, this word changed, verse 12 of chapter 7 of Hebrews, the word actually in Greek speaks of being transferred. Not changed, but transferred. He says here, when the priesthood is transferred from the Levitical to the one of Melchizedek, Jesus Christ, right? He says here, there's the necessity for the law to be transferred to. What's he talking about? Well, in the old covenant, the priesthood had the regulations from the law on how to function. And now he's saying that needs to be changed. It needs to be transferred. For the law, verse 28, and he's talking about the superior priesthood, verse 28, the law appoints men as high priests, verse 28, but the word of oath which came after the law appoints a son made perfect forever. So God, through his word, superseded the shadows. So don't you dare hold on to the shadows. With a new priest, it's changed. The old covenant sacrificial system is, as we'll see, null and void, because it has been fulfilled with a great high priest, Jesus. That's why we don't do a lot of the Jewish stuff. These messianic churches are wrong. Paul was not like that. You look at the Apostle Paul. He's a believer like us, functioning in the context of a new covenant in the church age, as we say. Perfection, salvation was not obtained through the Levitical priesthood because it was never designed to bring that, okay? So what do we really need? Well, we need to be perfected. We need to be made complete. We need our sins forgiven. We need to be able to draw near. That's what we really need. And God provides that in Christ. Look at verse 13. For the one concerning whom these things are spoken belongs to another tribe, from which one has officiated at the altar. For it is evident that our Lord was descended from Judah, a tribe with reference to which Moses spoke nothing concerning priests. Jesus isn't just a new priest of the old order. He is a completely different. He is an eternal high priest with an indestructible life. He is not of the old order. The old order is, as we'll see, null and void. He's saying, hey, the one we're speaking of was not a Levite. He came from the tribe of Judah. He didn't come from those who officiate at the altar. He is not of that priesthood. The one concerning whom these things are spoken of, that's Jesus. Verse 14, he's called our Lord. Verse 22, he's named directly Jesus. We see he's from the tribe of Judah. Revelation 5:5, Jesus is the lion from the tribe of Judah, the root of David. Jesus is from Judah, the tribe of Judah. So Jesus is clearly not of the old priestly order. Clearly not. Verse 13, for the one concerning whom these things are spoken belongs to another tribe, from which no one has officiated at the altar. For it is evident that our Lord descended from Judah, a tribe with reference to Moses spoke nothing concerning priests. Jesus belongs to another tribe, and he says it is evident here. He said it's evident. Verse 14, for it is evident, it is quite clear that Jesus came from Judah. He was not of the Levitical order, and God declares him a priest according to the order of Melchizedek, as we'll see, by oath. And they're going to say, well, what's this? Who validated that? Well, God did, by oath and by the fact that Jesus has an indestructible life. Those two things affirm that he is our great high priest, and we're going to see that. Now, there are some cults, by the way, because here it says the one. We see that there is only one great high priest. There is only one according to the order of Melchizedek. There's not a new order of Melchizedek with all kinds of new priests, just like the Aaronic priesthood. No, no, no. There is one. That's what he says. But there are cults who would say the order of Melchizedek, the Mormons being them, would be their priesthood. They would say they have a high priest according to that. It's a false priesthood. No. They take these things and they twist scripture satanically. There is only one from the order of Melchizedek. Melchizedek was a type. Jesus fulfills that type. There is one. He says he would bring forth one in Psalm 110. Thou art singular. Thou art a priest forever. You see, it's only Jesus. We have so many passages that point to that. So many passages. Verse 17 of our chapter, for is witnessed of him, thou art a priest forever, according to the order of Melchizedek. Verse 20 of Hebrews 17, and as much as it not without an oath, for they indeed became priests without an oath, but he with an oath through the one who said to him, the Lord has sworn and will not change his mind, thou art a priest forever. Verse 28, for the law appoints men as high priests who are weak, but the word of oath which came after the law appoints a son made perfect forever. It is one person, Jesus Christ, who is our great high priest. One person. So our passage is about no one other than Jesus. It's very clear. And know what? There's something that's actually even clearer still. Look at verse 15. And this is clearer still. We're going to see that by oath and an indestructible life, Jesus became our great high priest, bringing a close to the shadow, the Levitical priesthood. Verse 15. And this is clearer still. If another priest arises according to the likeness of Melchizedek, who has become such not on the basis of law or physical requirement, but according to the power of an indestructible life. For it is witnessed of him. Singular, by the way, it's speaking of Jesus, not a group of people that arise under some phony cult. It's speaking of Jesus. Thou art a priest forever, according to the order of Melchizedek. This term, verse 15, clearer still means exceedingly evident. It is super clear that if another, one of a different kind of priest arises, according to Melchizedek, if another arises, it's clear that it is according to something different than their Levitical heritage. It's different. It is, as we'll see, by oath God said so and swore that he is him. And then also by an indestructible life. Verse 16, and we see concerning how Jesus arose as a priest. Verse 16, who has become such, this is how Jesus arose as a great high priest, not on the basis of law or physical requirement. Hey, he did not become a great high priest because he's in the line of Aaron, and the line of Aaron said that you're a high priest. No, but according to the power of an indestructible life. This is pretty awesome, an indestructible life. The term indestructible means that which cannot be brought to an end. It is indestructible. It is hence everlasting. It is endless. What's he saying here? Jesus was not made a high priest by physical requirements in the law, but because of the power of an indestructible life. And as we saw by oath, God said so. God declared so. You see, Jesus has the power of an indestructible life. He is eternal. Death could not hold Jesus because he is God who took on human flesh, because he was sinless. Death could not hold him. Acts 2:22, men of Israel, Peter says, listen to the words, Jesus the Nazarene, a man attested to you by God with miracles and wonders and signs God performed through him in your midst, just as you yourselves know. This man delivered up by the predetermined plan and foreknowledge of God, you nailed to a cross by the hands of godless men and put him to death. And God raised him up again, putting an end to the agony of death, since it was impossible for him to be held by its power. Jesus has an indestructible life. You can't kill the Son of God. God can take on human flesh and die physically for us and pay the penalties. But God in total, God who took on human flesh, he has an indestructible life. It is impossible for death to hold him. 2 Timothy 2:10 says, Jesus Christ, our Savior, who abolished death and brought life and immortality to light. It's by the power of an indestructible life that qualifies him as our great high priest. He is a priest forever because he is forever. He is a priest forever because he has existed and nothing can stop him, take him down. He is indestructible. He is inherently God and powerful. As we'll see. Only Jesus Christ bore our sins in his body when he died for us. And when he was in the grave, 3 days, he rose from the dead, indestructible life. And Jesus, as God alone, possesses inherent eternal power that qualifies him for the position of our great high priest forever. Inherent eternal power. And the scriptures are a witness to this. Notice what he says in verse 17, for it is witnessed of him. Thou art a priest, here's the witness here, forever. Indestructible. Forever. According to the order of Melchizedek. Pointing to Jesus' superior high priestly nature. We're going to see later on, the other high priests, they died. Jesus, death could not hold him. He has an indestructible life. Clearer still, Jesus by oath and an indestructible life has become our great high priest. And notice his provision. Verse 18, for on the one hand, there is a setting aside of the former commandment because of its weakness and uselessness. Verse 19, for the law made nothing perfect. And on the other hand, there is a bringing up of a better hope through which we draw near to God. And inasmuch as it was not without an oath, for they indeed became priests without an oath, but he with an oath through the one who said to him, the Lord has sworn and will not change his mind, thou art a priest forever. On the one hand, the former Levitical priesthood is set aside because it is weak and powerless. The term set aside is actually a legal term. It means it is annulled. It is no longer in force. It was in force as a shadow to point to Jesus. It is no longer in force. You go back to something that's not, the shadow's gone now. It's not even of God. The shadow was of God pointing to the reality, but now the shadow's even been annulled because the reality is here. And he said, by nature, the Levitical priesthood was weak, that means powerless, and useless. Your Catholic priests are weak and useless. They're worthless. Don't you dare go to a person to receive forgiveness. Don't you dare go. Go to Jesus Christ, God who took on human flesh. There is one mediator. It's not Mary. There is one mediator between God and man, the man, Christ Jesus, God who took on human flesh. Go to Jesus. He alone is our great high priest. And the word, verse 17, it is witnessed of him. Thou art a priest, not for a few days, not for a week, not for a month, forever. He is forever our great high priest. And notice this provision explained here. For on the one hand, he says here, there's a setting aside, it's weakless and useless. You see, the Levitical priesthood couldn't bring perfection. I've talked about this already. I've shared already, but Hebrews chapter 10, you can read this. For time's sake, I'm not going to read it. But chapter 10 speaks about the law only being a shadow of the good things to come. That's what it says. Not the very form of things. Can never by the same sacrifices year after year when they continually offer make perfect those who draw near. If they were made perfect, they wouldn't be offered again. The implication is if you have to keep coming back each year to be cleansed, then it's not making you perfect. It is through the once for all sacrifice of Jesus. The old covenant could never cleanse you of your sins. It pointed to the one who would cleanse you of your sins, Jesus Christ. And then he says, on the other hand, middle of verse 19, there is a bringing up of a better hope through which we draw near to God. The word better here means superior, a superior hope. We have a superior hope through which we draw near to God. Guess who our hope is? Our hope is Jesus Christ. We have a superior hope. We saw that this hope is the anchor of our souls. Chapter 6, verse 19. We saw that we have a great high priest in chapter 4. A great high priest, therefore, we can draw near to the throne of grace with confidence and receive mercy and find grace in time of need. We have a superior high priest, Jesus Christ, and a superior hope to which we draw near to God. It is through Christ that we access the living God, God the Son, who died for our sins and rose from the dead. And notice, God's oath confirms this. Verse 20, inasmuch as it was not without an oath, for indeed they became priests without an oath. The old covenant, they were priests because they were Levites, and they were in the line. It was the son of this person, that person. Okay, you're the high priest. Okay, but middle of verse 21, but with an oath through the one to whom he has said, the Lord has sworn and will not change his mind, thou art a priest forever. Aaron is replaced by Christ. God has set aside the imperfect shadow and replaced it with the new and perfect. The whole sacrificial system has been canceled, annulled, done away with entirely. The veil torn to show that visibly when Jesus died. To show that there is a new and living way that we access God. Turn to Hebrews 10 up a little bit, verse 19. You see, the earthly was just a copy of the heavenly. It was a picture. We can enter the heavenly realities in a true relationship with Jesus. Hebrews 10, 19. Since therefore, brethren, we have confidence to enter the holy place by the blood of Jesus, by a new and living way which he inaugurated for us through the veil, that is his flesh. And since we have a great high priest over the house of God, let us draw near with a sincere heart in full assurance of faith, having our hearts sprinkled clean from an evil conscience and our bodies washed with pure water. Hey, we can draw near because of the blood of Jesus with cleansed hearts. So what do we really need? God. We need Jesus. You see, there's only one way to get to God. Jesus said, I am the way, the truth, and the life. No one comes to the Father but by me. I mentioned this before, but there's one mediator between God and man, the man Christ Jesus, who gave himself a ransom for all. Don't be deceived by phony middlemen, phony spiritual middlemen in cults and evil churches. It is through Jesus Christ and a real relationship with him that we have access to the living God. It's through Christ.
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1: Yes, Dave, as we've seen, it is through Jesus Christ alone that we have access to God. There's all kinds of phony spiritual middlemen out there and cults and churches and whatever it is that get in between you and God and make themselves the mediator. No, it is Jesus Christ alone who brings man to God through his once for all time sacrifice for sins.
3: 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Turn to Him for salvation, and then you will have a great high priest who has passed through the heavens.
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2: 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Second is our prospect before God. Christ is coming back for us and we'll live forever with Him without sin. Then there's our practice. That's where we have trouble. We don't always live up to our holy position and holy prospect. That's why we constantly need the Word of God. Jesus prayed for His disciples and said, "Sanctify them by the truth. Your Word is truth." We cooperate with God in the process of sanctification every time we let Him wash us with His Word. So how's your practice? Let the truth of God's Word make you truly holy. With Seeking Him, I'm Nancy DeMoss Wagglemuth.

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2: When you and I are mistreated on the job, we have to respond like the Lord Jesus Christ responded. And in so doing, what do? We establish the truth of the gospel. That we who profess to name the name of Jesus Christ, not only profess that, but we demonstrate it on our job when our employer knows he's mistreating us, we know he's mistreating us, and we respond in love. I want to tell you, my friend, that is a far greater testimony than standing in a church building and doing anything.
3: 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Before you talk about working conditions, recognition, or pay, listen to In Touch, the teaching ministry of Dr. Charles Stanley. God calls believers to think differently about our jobs. Stay with us for a lesson in how to become an influential Christian in the marketplace.
2: Do you work for somebody you don't like? Do you like the way you're paid? Are you satisfied with how much you're paid? When you leave work on Friday afternoon, do you spend about half the way home blessing out your employer? Do you think if you could just get rid of half of your employees that you'd feel so much better? If you could just about every 3 months go by and get yourself a whole new cast, things would be better in your business? Do you pray for your employer? Do you pray for your employees? Are you honest and just and fair with those you work for? Do you have a critical spirit? Or do you go the second mile in helping them to do their best and to prosper in their business? What is your attitude? Now, the attitude of an unbeliever is one thing, but God says for the believer, there are some very definite attitudes, some very definite actions that ought to be true in all of us who are employers or employees who name the name of Christ. So I want us to begin by looking at what the scripture says, first of all, in admonitions to those who are employees. What does God have to say to all of us who work for someone else? Well, let's look, if you will, in 1 Peter chapter 2, verse 18. He says, employees, be submissive to your employers with all respect, not only to those who are good and gentle, but also to those who are unreasonable. You say, well, I was afraid we were going to get to that verse. Because sometimes you may work for someone who is extremely unreasonable. I did not say that they commanded you to violate a spiritual principle. They're just unreasonable. Listen to what he says. With all respect, we are to be submissive, not only to those who are good and gentle, but also to those who are unreasonable. How in the world could we ever justify God saying that we are to be submissive to those who require of us things that we consider very unreasonable and unfair? Well, there is a major verse in all of these passages that is the real key to what God's after in this whole matter of relationships between employees and employers. Listen to what he says now in verse 19. He says, for this finds favor. What finds favor? When employees submit to the requirements of employers, we're to be submissive, he says, even to those who are not gentle, those who are harsh, those who are ugly, those who are unreasonable, those who put tasks upon us that are more than we think is right. He says, for this finds favor, if for the sake of conscience toward God, a man or woman bears up under sorrows when suffering unjustly. Now he says, when you and I do what is required of us and we think it's tough, it's hard, it's harsh and unjust, he says, when you and I obey those in authority over us, God says we will find favor in his eyes. Now, my friend, the next time you complain and moan and groan and go to somebody else that you work for and you just let your boss have it behind his back, you remember that you are violating the Word of God. And I figured I wouldn't get a single amen on that, and I didn't. There's some things you can just naturally guess. Listen to what he says. He says, for this finds favor if for the sake of conscience toward God a man bears up under sorrows when suffering unjustly. For what credit is there if when you sin and are harshly treated, you endure it with patience? For if when you do what is right and suffer for it, you patiently endure it, this finds favor with God. Now, he says, when you and I sin,